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1: Your KQED traffic update at 5:18 starts with a crash in Emeryville. Here's Lori Sanders.
2: And this crash is eastbound 80 before Powell Street. A solo spin out now is blocking the third lane from the left. Traffic is stopped back to Grand Avenue. Down in San Mateo, eastbound 92 before El Camino Real, we've got a crash. Both vehicles moved over to the right shoulder. And in Fairfield, westbound 80 before Travis Boulevard, a solo incident that's over in the right-hand shoulder. Lori Sanders for KQED.
1: 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The UN's new Ebola coordinator joins us to share the complicated work their job entails ahead in the next segment of All Things Considered.
0: I'm Grace Wan. 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And we hear from you. What are you reading? 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
3: I'm Scott Schaefer. 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And those injuries are not only more severe compared with conventional bikes, they're disproportionately involving kids 14 and younger. 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And we'll hear your take on how we can make our roads safer for all. That's Forum at 10 a.m. on KQED.
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4: This is All Things Considered from NPR News. I'm Sasha Pfeiffer.
0: And I'm Juana Summers. In Grand Platner, Maine Democrats thought they'd found a winning formula to bring working-class voters back into their coalition this election season. But the charismatic progressive who rose to national prominence withdrew from the race under the weight of scandal. Now, another working-class politician who's not known for viral speeches has less than 100 days to try and beat Republican Senator Susan Collins. Maine Public Steve Missler has more on Troy Jackson, the lager-turned-progressive firebrand.
5: Nearly a year before Troy Jackson replaced Grant Platner on the ballot, he replaced him on the rally stage at an event in Portland. Like Platner, Jackson launched into a broadside against the political establishment.
6: And they don't want somebody with grease on their hands and on their shoes. Someone who talks funny, didn't go to the right school, and doesn't share their pedigree. To them, that is what we are, nobodies.
5: That self-proclaimed nobody now carries Democrats' hopes of flipping a critical Senate seat. Jackson says he wants to harness the energy Platner built, but he's also blazed a much different path, a journey that began nearly three decades ago in Maine's remote North Woods.
7: For the second time in a year, a small group of unemployed Maine loggers erected a blockade to stop the influx of Canadian woodcutters into the Pine Tree State.
5: That's how Maine Public described a standoff in 1999 that launched Jackson's political career. Jackson and other loggers used their pickup trucks to blockade a border crossing, protesting Canadian woodcutters coming into the state and saying that they were taking away American jobs and driving down wages.
8: It's gone down from what it was 10 years ago. I mean, I don't make near what I used to 10 years ago.
5: Being a logger back then meant unpredictable work and pay. It also meant working far from home for days at a time. In a speech during his 2014 run for Congress, Jackson recalled how his son would hold tightly to his hand because he didn't want his father

0: This is NPR News.
1: KQED News with Natalia Navarro is coming up after your traffic update, starting with a vehicle fire in San Jose. Here's Lori Sanders.
2: And this vehicle fire is northbound 101 before 280, 680. It's in the center divide. Apparently, the driver himself put it out with a fire extinguisher, but now emergency crews are on scene. On the Richmond Bridge, westbound 580 before the bridge mid-span, we've got some wood debris blocking the second lane from the left. And they cleared this crash in the snow grade, northbound 680 after Andrade. But traffic still stop and go back to Washington Boulevard. Lori Sanders for KQED.
1: 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It's 5:30.
3: Live from KQED News, I'm Natalia Navarro. A vegetation fire in Sonoma County has prompted the evacuation of Salt Point State Park and surrounding communities. This includes areas north of Fort Ross Road to Cruz Ranch Road and west of the South Fork of the Gualala River. California Highway Patrol closed part of State Highway 1 this afternoon. The Woodside Fire was first reported around 2 p.m. near the state park and has grown to around 100 acres. The highway closure extends from Timber Cove Road to Stewart's Point, Skag Spring Road. Heavy smoke is visible across the county, and Sonoma County Sheriff is asking people not to call 911 to report it. These calls are overloading the 911 system. The Air District has issued an advisory saying smoke is affecting air quality across Sonoma and Marin counties. San Francisco police say their increasing patrols are along Market Street after three non-fatal shootings occurred in as many days, just blocks apart. In a statement on social media, Police Chief Derek Liu said that while investigators believe the shootings are not related, their frequency warrants the increased police presence.
4: We know that visitors, residents, people that are doing business there don't feel safe right now. So we're addressing that for the next week through Monday, August 3rd. We are implementing a high visibility enforcement plan.
3: That plan includes round-the-clock foot patrols and roving specialty teams, including officers in tactical gear and on dirt bikes. While police have made arrests in the latest shooting, which took place on Monday, Liu said all three incidents remain under investigation. A sizable contingent from the Bay Area is among the thousands of advocates, doctors, and researchers participating in this week's biennial International AIDS Conference in Rio de Janeiro. One UCSF scientist who presented new research there spoke with KQED health correspondent April Demboski.
5: When President Donald Trump began his second term, one of the first things he did was slash HIV funding for low-income countries. UCSF researcher Hong Ha Trong wanted to know how this impacted people on the ground. She collected data from 129 clinics in three countries, Kenya, Uganda, and Tanzania.
6: What we found was that a lot of the programs were actually able to maintain cares and treatment services for patients who are already enrolled in their programs. So that was actually a hopeful note.
5: But Trong says clinics had to cut back resources devoted to new patients. They didn't have money to buy testing kits or to pay doctors and nurses to administer them. Enrollment of new patients dropped 58%.
6: And this would not only impact their own health, it also poses a risk for the onward transmission of HIV to their sexual partners and to their infants if they're pregnant. And it is often adolescent girls and young women who are at the highest risk for HIV acquisition.
5: Trong says when people get sick, it affects their ability to work, and that can affect a country's economy. Funding international HIV prevention is geared toward promoting economic and political stability around the globe. I'm April Demboski, KQED News.
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1: 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President Trump's open-ended war with Iran has revealed the flaw in his peace through strength campaign promise. That story's still ahead in this hour of All Things Considered. And this week in our Nature Unseen newsletter, the killer punch of the mantis shrimp. It's the fastest strike in the animal kingdom, and it works in tandem with their extraordinary eyesight. Sign up for Nature Unseen at kqed.org. It'll be clear tonight with lows in the 50s. Tomorrow will be sunny and hot. The beaches will remain dangerous with a high risk for sneaker waves and rip currents. Friday highs will be in the 70s at the coast, 80s around the bay, and in the 90s to triple digits inland. 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
0: This is All Things Considered from NPR News. I'm Juana Summers.
7: And I'm Sasha Pfeiffer. The U.S. economy grew a bit more slowly this spring than it did earlier in the year, but Americans continue to spend freely. Consumer spending is usually the biggest driver of economic growth, and that continued April, May, and June. NPR's Scott Horsley joins us now. Hi, Scott.
8: Hi, Sasha.
7: The Commerce Department came out this morning with its quarterly report card on the economy. What does it show?
8: It shows that gross domestic product grew at an annual rate of 1.5% in the second quarter. That's a bit of a slowdown from the first 3 months of the year, and the growth was really concentrated in some narrow categories. But as you say, the biggest driver of economic activity is consumer spending, and that held up pretty well. Mark Zandi, who's chief economist at Moody's Analytics, says a lot of the spending is being driven by upper-income shoppers who, you know, are feeling pretty good about their booming stock portfolios and their rising home values.
9: Consumers are spending at about a 2% growth rate. It's enough to keep the economy moving forward. It's okay, I'll take it, but it certainly could be better.
8: Lower income consumers are not feeling so flush. You know, lately their paychecks have not been keeping pace with the rising cost of living. So they're having to dip into savings or put more of their spending on the credit card. And you can only keep that up for so long. You know, the savings rate, which was already pretty anemic this spring, fell to its lowest level in 4 years last month.
7: And Scott, if consumer spending is still solid, as you say it is, then why did GDP growth slow down?
8: Well, there was a bit of drop in government spending during the quarter, and there was also a big jump in imports, which count against GDP. The D in GDP stands for domestic, so when we buy stuff from other countries, that is subtracted from the tally. Zandi notes there have been some big quarterly swings in the trade deficit over the last year and a half, thanks to the president's on-again, off-again tariffs.
9: Trade's going up and down and all around. Clearly, the tariffs are swinging things around. One quarter might add to growth, the next quarter might subtract growth. Net over time, it's kind of sort of a wash.
8: You know, the Supreme Court struck down many of the president's tariffs in late February, so there might have been a push among importers to bring stuff into the country during the spring quarter. Of course, now the administration's imposing new tariffs, and that could make imports more expensive in the second half of the year.
7: Give us an overview of how other sectors of the economy are doing.
8: Well, artificial intelligence is still on a tear. You know, we are seeing massive investment in those big data centers popping up around the country. That is helping to prop up the economy to some extent. On the negative side, a lot of the computer chips in those data centers are imported. So a lot of the money is going to South Korea or Taiwan rather than staying here at home. Data center growth is also pushing up prices. Another negative is the housing sector, which remains really weak. Freddie Mac said today the average mortgage rate has jumped to 6.66%, which makes it devilishly hard for some people to afford a home. Overall, Zandi says the GDP report suggests the economy is resting on a somewhat shaky foundation.
9: The economy is growing. It feels fragile to me in the sense that it's dependent on, you know, a couple things. it's not like there's a lot of cylinders operating all at the same time. It's one or two or three. And, you know, that's okay, but it means that the economy is in a kind of a tenuous spot if one of those cylinders doesn't operate well.
8: If the stock market were to suffer a downturn, for example, upper-income families might dial back some of their spending. The unemployment rate is still low, but other than healthcare, there aren't a lot of industries that are consistently adding jobs. To sum it up, the U.S. economy has weathered a lot of shocks, and so far it's remained very resilient, but no guarantee that string of good luck is going to continue.
7: And briefly, Scott, you've been the quarterly report card you've been talking about is for the second quarter of this year. What will you be watching for in the third quarter to gauge how stable or shaky our economy is?
8: Well, of course, we'll keep an eye on inflation. We got a bit of a break last month when gasoline prices moderated, but the average price of regular gas is now back above $4 a gallon. Diesel's north of $5 a gallon. Does that start to spill over into other prices and force consumers to cut back spending elsewhere?
7: That is NPR's Scott Horsley. Thank you.
8: You're welcome.
0: President Trump returned to the White House promising a foreign policy built on military dominance, deterrence, and steering clear of the open-ended conflicts that have defined previous administrations.
10: We will measure our success not only by the battles we win, but also by the wars we end, and perhaps most importantly, the wars we never get into. It's called peace through strength.
0: But the escalating war in Iran, which has gone on months longer than the president said it would, is now testing whether his peace through strength doctrine works as advertised. NPR White House correspondent Franco Ordonez has the story.
10: A short time ago, the United States military began major combat operations in Iran.
11: When President Trump announced the start of combat operations in February, the White House argued that a precise and overwhelming campaign that they launched with Israel was necessary to protect Americans, emphasizing that, quote, peace is achieved through strength, not weakness.
10: Our objective is to defend the American people by eliminating imminent threats from the Iranian regime.
11: Trump campaigned against never-ending wars and boasted of being the only president in decades not to start a new one. He argued that the threat of force would prevent larger conflicts. But what happens if Iran refuses to back down?
12: This is not peace. I mean, we're bombing the Iranians on a daily basis.
11: Alex Conant, a veteran Republican strategist, says the Iran conflict is a long ways from turning into another never-ending war, like the ones that plagued past presidents. But he says if fighting continues for just a couple more months and gas prices keep rising, there will be political consequences.
12: Americans never like war. And if you look through history, you know, every president who has entered a war in modern times, that's gone longer than people expected, whether it was Vietnam or the war on terror and the Iraq war, it starts to weigh on them politically.
11: Even when announcing the short-lived ceasefire last month, Trump claimed the peace through strength doctrine worked and that overwhelming American power forced Iran to the negotiating table.
10: On Sunday, we reached an agreement with Iran that achieves everything we set out to accomplish, everything and much more.
11: But fighting resumed less than 3 weeks later, exposing the gap between the promise of peace through strength and the reality of a conflict that has lasted months longer than the president predicted.
13: The failure isn't the doctrine. It's that the Trump administration hasn't practiced it.
11: Corey Shockey, who served in George W. Bush's National Security Council, says the military operation has been a success. But the problem is that it wasn't coupled with a broader political strategy for achieving and sustaining peace. Ronald Reagan made the peace through strength doctrine famous when he took on the former Soviet Union, arguing that weakness invites aggression. And many credit his strategy with helping end the Cold War.
13: Well, it will be very difficult to project a message of Reaganite peace through strength when you claimed a war with expansive objectives would last only 3 weeks against a third-rate power like Iran.
11: Yet, despite those concerns, Shockey still believes in the principles behind peace through strength, just not this administration's execution. Franco Ordonez, NPR News.

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1: Part two of NPR's series on the infertility doctor who secretly fathered dozens of children is coming up next in the final segment of today's All Things Considered broadcast. First, let's get your traffic update, starting with a BART delay. Here's Lori Sanders.
2: And this BART delay is on the Antioch line in the SFO direction. It's due to a PG&E power issue at the Pittsburgh Baypoint station. We've got a disabled vehicle in Oakland, southbound 880 before 98th Avenue. It's in the right lane. Traffic is slow back to 29th Avenue. And a crash in San Jose, northbound 101 before Oakland Road. It's two vehicles on the right shoulder. Lori Sanders for KQED.
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3: 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Dave Regan is an almost singular force in state politics, so what makes him tick and why is he dead set on pushing through this controversial wealth tax? It's Political Breakdown on KQED News tonight at 6:30 or wherever you find your podcasts.
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0: This is All Things Considered from NPR News. I'm Juana Summers.
4: And I'm Sasha Pfeiffer. Yesterday, we heard about an unusual group of people, dozens of strangers who took DNA tests only to discover late in life that the dads who raised them were not their biological fathers. Instead, they learned they all had the same biological father. He was a pioneering infertility specialist named Charles Charney. So who was Dr. Charney, and why did he secretly father so many children? NPR's Frank Langfitt explains in our second episode of his series called The Secret Family.
5: Charles Charney was born in 1902 in an area of the Russian Empire that is now part of Western Ukraine. His family fled the pogroms that targeted Jews and settled in Philadelphia. Charney graduated from the University of Pennsylvania Medical School in 1926. He fathered these secret children between the end of World War II and the first Nixon administration. The Charney Sibs, as they began to refer to themselves, figured out that OBGYNs inseminated their mothers using Charney semen. The next question, what, if anything, did their parents know about Charney's role? Many of the siblings adored the dads who had raised them and didn't want to cause them pain. Brian is a retired college professor who asked NPR not to use her full name to protect the privacy of family members. Brian has struggled over whether to tell her dad.
6: I kept going back and forth, changing my mind about it. And I decided, you know what, I'm not going to say anything. This is his life story. He chose to tell his life story in a way that worked for him. My father was in his later years. I didn't want to take that away from him.
5: There was a strange clue that at least one mother knew the semen was Charney's. Dina Harris is an OBGYN herself. Her mother was a painter.
7: Pretty much painted all the time, and she was good.
5: It was at a time when women had trouble getting attention in art circles, so Dina's mother began signing her paintings with what seemed like a masculine name.
7: Charney Harris, which was kind of weird, and we didn't understand what that was about. So when my brothers found out the name of our biologic father, It was like, what? So if you ask me, did my mom know? Yes, of course she knew. Come on. And also, my brothers look like him.
5: When David Staskin, a Boston urological surgeon, saw all the half-siblings in his DNA results, he picked up the phone.
8: I called my mother. Now, she's at that time 90. And I said to her mom, I said, so what's going on? And my mother's response was interesting because she answered right away. Daddy and I went to a doctor in Philadelphia and they process

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1: KQED's political breakdown is coming up after your traffic update, starting with an Oakland crash. Here's Lori Sanders.
2: And this crash is 580 eastbound at Edwards Avenue. It involves a motorcycle, and it looks like emergency crews are on scene. Traffic is stopped back to 35th Avenue. In San Jose, northbound 888, the off-ramp to Montague Expressway, we've got a pickup truck that veered into the trees on the right shoulder.

0: Emergency crews are there to pull it up out of the trees. And in Pittsburgh, eastbound 404 Railroad, a two-vehicle crash, both in the Center Divide. Traffic is slow back to Bailey. Lori Sanders for KQED.
1: 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Thank you. It'll be clear tonight with lows in the 50s, sunny and hot tomorrow with highs in the 70s at the coast, 80s around the bay, 90s to triple digits inland. It's 6:30.
2: Hey everyone, from KQED in San Francisco, this is Political Breakdown. I'm Marisa Lagos. Today on The Breakdown, a conversation with a union leader behind the billionaire wealth tax on the November ballot. It's an initiative that has split the labor community and angered much of the Democratic Party establishment in California. SEIU UHW President Dave Reagan is an almost singular force in state politics, a hard-charging, controversial union boss who's never hesitated to take on some of the state's most powerful interests, including this fall as leader of a campaign to enact a new kind of tax. Dave Reagan, welcome to Political Breakdown.
3: Well, thank you. I'm happy to be here.
2: Well, as I said, you have been a very powerful force in California politics in recent years, and I want to understand a little bit about what drives you. So let's go back to the beginning. You've been at this union for over a decade, but you grew up in Buffalo, New York. I think your dad was a police officer. What was life like at home as a kid?
3: You know, aside from the weather, it was very much like California. All of my great-grandparents were immigrants to this country. And when I was young, most of them were still alive. And my mother's side of the family came from Italy. My father's side of the family came from Ireland. My great-grandparents from Italy didn't speak a lot of English. Mm-hmm. This may sound very familiar to a lot of people in Southern California or even Northern California. And I think in our family, the event that we used to hear about all the time was the Great Depression. And I remember when we were kids, our grandparents, our parents, everybody went through that really traumatic experience. Mm-hmm. And, you know, you didn't waste food. You ate everything on your plate. You appreciated what you had. And there was a real deep sense of egalitarianism and fairness that mattered to people. And I just think, you know, I lived in a working class city in a working class family, and that's just how life was. And it just seemed normal. And I've always identified with the values of people who came through the Depression and then World War II and then built this incredible country that we have.
2: I mean, my mom is still washing like Ziploc bags, I think, because of what her father instilled out of that. I assume your dad was in a union. Was labor something you guys discussed at home?
3: You know, not so much. My father's father was in the laborers union.
2: Okay.
3: And like a lot of Irish immigrants in Buffalo, New York, he worked in the grain elevators, and people didn't own cars and they lived in neighborhoods. They went, you know, they walked to factories or locations where they worked. And so my family were not, they weren't union activists, but very distinct recollections of my grandparents and my parents. The union, everybody just took it as a given. The union was a positive force in their lives. They were into whatever they were into, but I had an uncle who was in the president of a local carpenters union.
2: So it was present.
3: It was just normal, but it not people who really, there wasn't an activist.
2: You guys weren't organizing at home,
3: Yeah, exactly.
2: But you went to Cornell University School of Industrial Relations, which is basically one of the only places, I think, in academia that really focuses on the future of work and labor. So did you know that was a path you wanted to take?
3: The answer to that is no.
2: Okay.
3: There's a strange story about how I actually started. What it did, though, is it, again, aligned with my values. And I was just a teenager who was, you know, going to get to go away to college, which was the first thing in my family. And I didn't know exactly what I wanted. to do, but I knew which side I was on.
2: Yeah.
3: And that's why I made that choice.
2: So you did join SEIU leadership at a local serving Ohio, Kentucky, and West Virginia. Was there an entry point before that to labor, or you said there's a funny story there?
3: Yeah, the story is I was actually living in Columbus, Ohio, after I got out of school in 1990. Just the reason I was in Columbus is I had a girlfriend who was at medical school at Ohio State. So, you know, I think there's lots of people in the world who followed somewhere. So the girlfriend is long gone, but I saw this ad in a newspaper, the Columbus Dispatch, that said, union organizer, long hours, low pay, must be committed to social and economic justice. I answered the ad. I sent the letter in. I got interviewed, and I went to work for an SEIU healthcare local union in Ohio, West Virginia, and Kentucky in the fall of 1990.
2: Wow. So you climbed the ladder there. You eventually became executive vice president of the national union. And then what I believe brought you to California was this kind of epic union battle that was going on between Andy Stern, the president of SEIU, and the person here, well, the people here who had run the local here, to help explain what was going on then.
3: You know, there was just this nasty internal fight inside of SEIU. And the UHW was put into what's called trusteeship. And that's, if you put that in corporate terms, it's like a business being put in receivership. And I came in as the trustee without having ever really been here. But I knew a little bit about UHW. I knew a lot about healthcare workers. And I just felt like this is a union where we have to be maximizing the potential. It's a big local union. It's in the largest state in the country. It's got this incredibly diverse membership. And if SEIU as a whole is going to do well, we need this real powerhouse on the West Coast to put its best foot forward and do as well as it can.
2: Just briefly explain to folks who may not know, who do you represent?
3: So we represent 125,000 healthcare workers. The vast majority of those work in hospitals. Over 80% of our members do not have college degrees. We are what are known in the labor parlance as service maintenance technical employees. So we do represent licensed vocational nurses, laboratory workers, also administrative workers, the people who clean facilities, right, called EVS workers. 70% of our members are women, yeah, and 70% are people of color. And, you know, the average member of our union makes about $75,000 or $80,000 a year without overtime. And so these are hardworking folks who, you know, have come through the pandemic, and now we're living in this world where there's just challenge after challenge for healthcare workers.
2: Well, the leader that was ousted and that you took over for, Sal Roselli, really fought back hard. There was some pretty gnarly allegations and lawsuits alleging physical harassment by you and your support, the supporters on the SEIU side. An allegation in one lawsuit that you said you would call ICE on members if they wanted to join the new union with Roselli. Like, what's your response to all of that?
3: Yeah, it was a controversial and contentious situation because the union was put into trusteeship. Every single one of those allegations that you just mentioned, none of them are true. None of them ever resulted in anything. There was lots of name calling and lots of accusations. But the key thing about the trusteeship is we had to vote. We held elections for over 100,000 members in order to maintain their presence in UHW, and there were other people and other organizations working against us, and we won 96% of those membership elections. And so the members got to vote,
2: right,
3: about what kind of union they wanted in the midst of all of that name-calling and controversy. So
2: yeah,
3: at this point,
2: I want to ask, though, because we're going to get into the billionaire tax and a lot of the negotiations you had that. Why do you think those are very specific allegations? Like, why do you think they exist? Do you feel like you have a temper, or do you relish a fight?
3: I don't think I have a temper, but I do relish fighting for the underdog.
2: Mm-hmm.
3: And I am unapologetic about that. I believe strongly that healthcare workers specifically, union members generally, working people overall, are usually getting the short end of the stick in this world. And it's not about what you deserve. It's about, are you part of a group that has the ability to get you as close to what you deserve as possible? And, you know, we say a lot of times in our union, when we talk about our values, we always tell the truth. We embrace conflict. You can't make change if you don't ruffle some feathers. You can't make an omelet if you don't break eggs. And part of what we have to decide all the time is, do we have the courage of our convictions, or are we going to, you know, pull our punches because it might upset somebody? And what I really love about our union is we're very much a group that people want to do the right thing. They're prepared to do the work, and they're prepared to deal with, you know, even unfair criticism, which happens a lot, and it's happening right now.
2: All right. We're going to get into that in a second.
3: Okay.
2: When we come back after this short break, we'll continue our conversation with SEIU UHW President Dave Regan. 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
1: 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It is 641. I'm Michelle Hennigan. Lori Sanders will be here with your traffic update at 659. Then at 7 tonight on Fresh Air, actor John Bernthal says he often gravitates toward playing intense and damaged characters. He joins Fresh Air to talk about his approach to acting and his latest role in The Odyssey. That's coming up at 7 on Fresh Air. And this week in KQED Arts, we remember Dick Vivian, the widely loved owner of Rookie Ricardo's record store in San Francisco. Vivian died last week at age 78. That's at kqed.org/arts.
2: Welcome back to Political Breakdown. I'm Marisa Lagos. Today we're speaking with Dave Regan. He is president of SEIU UHW. It's a healthcare union representing more than 120,000 healthcare workers in California, and author of the very controversial billionaire tax on this ballot. All right. To start with here, before we even get to the tax, talk about the genesis of it. This is, you say, directly in response to what Trump and Republicans in Congress called the Big Beautiful Bill. This was a huge policy bill that passed last summer.
3: Correct. On July 4th, just a little over 1 year ago, President Trump signed what's called, or what's referred to as, the One Big Beautiful Bill. It was the largest ever defunding of the American healthcare system in our nation's history. It will remove $1 trillion from the American healthcare system over the next 10 years. It will remove $100 billion of federal funding from California's healthcare system over the next 5 years. And all of that defunding was then used to give the wealthiest Americans yet another tax break, as if they need any more. Here in California, there is consensus among policy experts, the governor, the legislature, that the effects of the big bill, which are going to take full effect on January 1 of 2027, it was, just as an aside, it was such a cynical piece of legislation that the worst features of it were backloaded until after this year's November election.
2: And some even until the next presidential election.
3: Correct.
2: As well, right?
3: Yep. But they're permanent, and they're now encased in federal law. But what everybody agrees, including Governor Newsom, including policy experts, this will result in 3.5 million Californians losing health care coverage, in part because what are known as the Obamacare plans or the exchange plans, all of the federal support for that has now been devastated. The price has jumped dramatically. People are getting priced out of the market. The Medi-Cal system in California, which is the largest health insurance system in the state, actually Medicaid is the largest health insurance program in the country. It's over 15 million Californians, devastating cuts. We are seeing community clinics already closing. 7 clinics have closed in Los Angeles in the last 60 days. There was a story in today's New York Times that Hospitals around the country are reporting a spike in uninsured patients showing up.
2: Yeah, I saw that.
3: Did you see that? That they directly attribute to these cuts?
2: Right.
3: And we haven't gotten to the worst of it. So we were faced with a crisis. We tried to stop the legislation. As a union, we worked hard to oppose it, and we didn't succeed. And so on July 4th, now what are we going to do? Because millions of people are losing coverage, over 20 million consumers, and people should understand, when you take that much money out of the healthcare system, somebody's got to replace it. Insurance companies are going to pass the costs on to the people who hold insurance, particularly job-based insurance, so we're paying higher premiums, deductibles, and co-pays, and then services are going to be cut. And so what we're saying is California has more billionaires than anywhere else in America. The wealth of California billionaires has just grown at an incredibly rapid pace, and for a one-time emergency 5% tax, we can stabilize the healthcare system, restore all the funding cuts in California for the next 5 years, and we have to then figure out a permanent solution, and we've never said otherwise. So that's, it all started with the one big bill.
2: And to be clear, I mean, this is, stands to hurt your members in two ways, right? I mean, they might lose health care or access to health coverage, and they could lose jobs as well if you're taking this big of a wrecking ball to the system. Is that fair?
3: Well, it actually goes beyond that. Both of those things are true. The other thing that's true is 40% of Californians are covered on Medi-Cal.
2: Right.
3: And those are folks who are lower down the income ladder. Those are our members.
2: Mm-hmm.
3: So when you're going at Medi-Cal, even if it doesn't hit you yourself or your particular job, you've got children, cousins, aunts, uncles, sisters, brothers who are covered by this. And, you know, I was talking with, someone who works for us, and his parents are on Medi-Cal, and he's scared to death about what's going to happen to them. So it's tens of millions of people, and that's not an exaggeration.
2: And to your point also, those of us on private insurance are probably going to see
3: more.
2: Yeah. All right. Well, let's talk about the details of this. Like, why a wealth tax? We have a pretty progressive tax structure here in California. We do tax the highest earners the most. We rely heavily on those income taxes as well as capital gains, which are generally, you know, things rich people get. Why a tax on somebody's overall wealth?
3: It is true that we have a progressive income tax, and what you just said about capital gains, which is treated as ordinary income under the California tax system, none of that matters to the billionaires.
2: Excellent.
3: The billionaires don't work for wages. They don't work for salaries. They work for their assets growing, their stock portfolio growing.
2: Because you only pay capital gains if you sell your assets.
3: Correct.
2: Yeah.
3: And the billionaires, just so everyone understands, the billionaires in California pay a tiny percentage of their financial holdings in income tax. They pay 2.5%, all 250 billionaires. 7 years ago in 2019, the aggregate wealth of California billionaires was $700 billion. Today it's $2.3 trillion. It has more than tripled in the last 7 years. Your wages aren't tripling. My wages aren't tripling. I don't know anybody whose salary is tripling. And all of that wealth, and 70% of that $2.3 trillion is in publicly traded stocks. It's in Facebook stock, Google stock, Apple stock, those kinds of things. And when the value of that grows, it's all beyond the reach of the tax system. And so Mark Zuckerberg doesn't take a salary.
2: Right. I think Jeff Bezos makes like $85,000 or something.
3: Yes,
2: right?
3: Because it doesn't matter to them. And then they can take out loans, if they choose, against their gargantuan holdings at close to 0% interest. And so what people have to understand is there is a progressive tax system in California for people working for wages and salaries. That is irrelevant to the billionaires. The other thing that I've learned in the course of this campaign, the $2.3 trillion that's now held by 250 people in California is equivalent to the annual income of all other Californians. And we pay, so we're part of the $2.3 trillion for 39 million other people, and we're all paying 30 to 40% every year on our taxes. The billionaires aren't doing that.
2: Right.
3: They're paying a tiny percentage.
2: Yeah, and I think a lot of what you're saying is makes sense, is going to make sense to a lot of voters and makes sense to a lot of the people who actually fought to take this off the ballot.
3: Yes.
2: Before we get into some of the critiques from the governor and even some other unions, there's something that I've been really curious about, which is, like, if the threat to healthcare is so profound, and if these folks have so much wealth, and if these big, beautiful bill cuts are permanent, why a one-time tax only? Like, isn't that, and doesn't that just, you know, basically raise the threat of just delaying these cuts before we get even get into how hard it's going to be litigated and all that?
3: Totally fair question. And here's how we answered it, exactly what we were thinking. We knew as we were developing this that the first thing people say is, well, you're going to force billionaires to leave California.
2: And they are saying that, and some of them have indeed left.
3: And a handful, mm-hmm. reportedly. But we didn't want a solution that provided incentive for billionaires to leave. We didn't want to have that debate. We're trying to solve a healthcare crisis, and we're putting forward a five-year solution. So a one-time tax, which only applies to people who are legal residents of the state on January 1 of this year, there is no financial incentive to leave. And for what it's worth, Sergey Brin and Peter Thiel and whoever else is saying they left, they were legal residents as of January 1 of this year, and they're subject to the tax. And we wanted to fix a crisis, solve a problem, and then have enough time to figure out what's the permanent solution. If people want to say we should have gone with a permanent tax, I understand that. But the reason we didn't is we wanted, to the extent possible, to take the issue off the table that the billionaires threatening everybody that they're going to leave, there is no incentive for them to leave under our proposal.
2: Yeah. So, okay, billionaires say they're already leaving California. I know, you know, to your point, if you have multiple homes and businesses, you know, who knows what that means. But there is, you know, I think a couple of things that they're lining up with some of the folks on the left who do say, like Gavin Newsom, that they would support a national wealth tax. Like, what about the longer term sort of stability of the state budget, given how much we do rely not just on billionaires, but on just growth here, like in these types of sectors? I'm thinking specifically about Silicon Valley. Is there a concern? Do you think there's any validity to this idea that this could shrink our overall tax base longer term by making California less competitive?
3: Absolutely not. And the proof point of that is in the first 6 months of this year, California has attracted more venture capital than in the history of the state, and it's not close. Guess where the AI boom is happening? It's happening in California, because this is where the workforce is. This is where the research universities are. There is more investment wealth that's going to create more billionaires flowing into the state today than ever. I think all of this is a red herring. And what the billionaires don't want people to know is that you and I pay a higher effective tax rate than Sergey Brin and Larry Page and Peter Thiel and Mark Zuckerberg. And that's outrageous. And when people realize that, and even a one-time 5% tax, we're still paying more than the billionaires. And so if your wealth has grown by 212% in the last 7 years, if somebody had said to you 7 years ago, you're only going to make 207% more over the next 7 years, my guess is you would have been okay with that. Well, the choice here is, are we going to let millions of people lose health care, hospitals and clinics and emergency rooms close, and all consumers paying more? We think we shouldn't. And what we're seeing in the capital markets is more investment money coming in than ever before. I think it's all nonsense.
2: How about the concern you do have from other folks in the labor community that this does, you know, 90% of the proceeds of this tax would go to the healthcare system, which is being cut by the Trump administration. And yet we're also seeing deep cuts to other programs, a lot of sort of uncertainty, especially in the K-12 education system about long-term funding. 10% of the tax would go to K-12, I'll note. But, you know, I think that there's a concern that we are sort of on the precipice of not just this HR1 cuts, but also broader threats to, you know, our federal funding. That, I mean, every day we see them trying to cut grants and stuff. So is, you know, what is your response to them? We've seen some unions, you know, go against it. I know SEIU, the broader union, decided to stay neutral. This has split the labor community.
3: Well, it actually has not split union members. It has split some union officials who spend all their time in Sacramento. 70% of union members are in favor of this.
2: Based on polling?
3: Or, yes, yeah. Polling that was released this week. Scientific polling with a huge sample and a small margin of error. This is an insider baseball game, and let's be honest, Governor Newsom is running to be the President of the United States. Governor Newsom was confronted first about this issue at a treehouse party in Marin County by Sergey Brin. I don't go to treehouse parties with billionaires. I think most Californians don't go to treehouse parties with billionaires. He is not living in the same world, and he is trying to raise hundreds of millions of dollars from these folks. And he agrees 3.5 million people will lose insurance, clinics, hospitals, and ERs will close, and all consumers will pay more. But he is acting like a politician with a campaign problem and not a governor with a healthcare problem. And he is clearly opening up his Rolodex, and he's putting the arm on people. And sometimes that works, but it's not working with registered Democratic voters who he wants to be their nominee. It's not working with union members. It's not working with teachers. It's not working with healthcare workers.
2: Yeah. So, you know, there's two paths here. It passes. You get, well, you probably go to court to enforce it because I don't think the billionaires are going to take this lying down. No. But assuming that money comes down, I mean, what would be then the next step? Because there is a sense by the folks, you know, the billionaires, that this is just, you say this is one-time taxes, the camel, you know, camel's nose under the tent type thing. Right. And we are talking about now, you know, one of the wins, as we said, is that it is being held in conversation on the Democratic side. So let's talk first. What happens if this passes?
3: Well, first of all, we won't have a collapse of our healthcare system. 3.5 million people won't lose coverage. By the way, the other thing in California, and for obvious reasons, I'll say it here, but we, just given the nature of our politics, we don't spotlight it. Our solution would allow the state to continue to provide health care coverage for undocumented individuals. It is now illegal for undocumented individuals to be covered by the Medicaid program. And so many of our critics claim to care about that. Well, we have the one solution on the table, and you ought to be for it because nobody else is doing this. Mm-hmm. So, first of all, we will have a stable healthcare system for the next 5 years. You and I won't pay as high as premiums, deductibles, and copays, along with 20 million other people, and we got 5 years to figure out a long-term solution. Look, I'm totally comfortable saying I think we have put this issue now on not just the California agenda, but the national agenda. It's inevitable, because when people learn what has happened to our economy and how skewed it is, this stuff's, you know, It just sells itself, to use an old phrase. We're going to get there. And somebody had to go first. And we decided it was worth going first because we're facing a collapse of the healthcare system.
2: What if it doesn't pass? I mean, we voted 3 times on dialysis, something I'm not sure I have any business voting on. Would you go back to the ballot again?
3: We have to solve the problem. Yeah. No, look, we are trying to create a just and fair state and economy. And whatever happens in November, and we're obviously going to do everything we can to win, on November 4th, the day after the election, the billionaires will have $2.4 or $2.5 trillion, and you and I will not have gotten a 10% raise in the last 6 months. So the problem will be the same. Now, we hope that we have a 5-year solution, and then we can have a rational conversation. The other thing is, maybe then the governor will make good on his claim to do something on his way out the door here somewhere else in the next job that he wants. And let me just say this about the governor. He has not proposed a federal wealth tax. He hasn't even floated an idea. He's doing a fig leaf because he understands who's watching him and he wants their money. And let's be candid about that.
2: All right. We will leave it there. SEIU UHW President Dave Regan, he wrote the controversial billionaire's tax on the November ballot. Thanks for this conversation.
3: Oh, thank you very much. I enjoyed it.
2: That's going to be a wrap for Thursday, July 30th. Political Breakdown's a production of KQED. Our engineer today is Christopher Beal and KCRW's Michael Stark. And our producer is Izzy Bloom. Special thanks to KCRW and Hope Brush for production assistance. I'm Marisa Lagos. We'll see you next time.
1: Fresh Air is coming up next here on KQED. John Bernthal is the guest. He's going to talk about his work in the film The Odyssey. And it starts after your KQED traffic update, including a crash in Campbell. Here's Lori Sanders.
0: And this crash is northbound 17 before Camden Avenue. Two vehicles involved. It's in the center divide with one bumper slightly protruding into that fast lane. First responders are blocking the two left lanes. Then over in Cupertino, southbound 280 before Highway 85, it's a crash with a vehicle in the center divide. And Pittsburgh, eastbound 4 before Railroad, a two-vehicle accident. Traffic backed up to Bailing. Lori Sanders for KQED.
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4: From WHYY in Philadelphia, this is Fresh Air. I'm Tanya Mosley in Los Angeles. Today, John Bernthal. He's back on the big screen as the Punisher in the new Spider-Man film, and he's a Spartan King in Christopher Nolan's The Odyssey. It's the latest chapter in a career built on playing men on the edge, a career that almost didn't happen. In his 20s, while studying at one of Russia's most esteemed acting academies, his teachers looked at him and made an assessment he still remembers word for word.
5: Your talent's like a gem. It's like a wild gem. But they said it's completely unformed. You have no elegance. They said, we bet you don't read. And I'm like, never read a book in my life.
4: Bernthal talks about that note that changed him and the harder turns that have shaped his life and the characters he plays. First News.
6: Live from NPR News in Washington, I'm Ryland Barton. President Trump says he may temporarily pull his nomination of Todd Blanch to be Attorney General. It comes after a pair of Republican senators sought assurances over a deal providing IRS immunity for Trump and a slush fund for his political allies. NPR's Ryan Lucas explains.
7: The president posted on social media. He offered a lot of praise for Blanch, called him a star, and he also took a couple of swipes at Cornyn and Tillis. Trump mentioned that he refused to endorse either of them. He said their political careers may have been ended because of that. I will add that Trump endorsed Cornyn's primary challenger this year. That was a big blow to Cornyn's bid for another term. Cornyn is leaving Congress at the end of the year. Tillis did not run for re-election. He is retiring at the end of the year.
6: NPR's Ryan Lucas reporting. Mortgage rates are at their highest level in a year. NPR's Stephen Basaha has more.
8: Mortgage rates were falling the first few months of the year. Then the war against Iran started, driving up the bond market, and with it, mortgage rates. Kate Wood is NerdWallet's housing expert, and she says the direction of mortgage rates have been directly tied to the war.
9: Every single time, you know, since basically the onset of the war, that we have seen fighting intensify, we've seen essentially investors freaking out about inflation.
8: The investor freakout was magnified after the Federal Reserve Wednesday signaled that an interest rate hike could be coming in the near future. The latest average for the 30-year fixed mortgage jumped nearly a tenth of a percentage point from the previous week, the highest jump in about 4 months. Stephen Basaha, NPR News.
6: Under President Trump's Freedom Haulers initiative, anyone who has driven a truck for the military would automatically be eligible for a commercial driver's license. Trump says he wants to replace immigrant truck drivers with veterans.
10: As we get illegal aliens off the roads today, we're also taking action to replace these unqualified migrant truck drivers with highly qualified American veterans.
6: Immigrants account for about 20% of U.S. truck drivers. Elon Musk's company XAI is suing the state of Minnesota over a law that prohibits technology that nudifies someone without their consent. That's to say it generates a realistic image of them naked, even though the photo is fake. Minnesota Public Radio's Dana Ferguson reports.
11: The law would let those portrayed in AI deepfakes sue the companies that generated them. And the state could fine the companies $500,000 for each illegal use. State Senator Aaron McQuaid says it's important to stop AI platforms from creating the images before they can be shared.
12: This technology will be illegal in Minnesota, and the big tech corporations that profit off of image-based sexual abuse will be held accountable.
11: XAI is suing to stop the law from taking effect on Saturday. It argues the law is unconstitutional and overly broad, forcing the company to limit functions on its tool, Grok. The state says it will defend the law.
6: Dana Ferguson reporting. It's NPR.
13: Live from KQED News, I'm Natalia Navarro. About 45 workers at Ghirardelli's flagship store in San Francisco walked off their jobs today on a three-day strike. Frederick Jones has worked at the store for 17 years. He says the company is proposing to make healthcare more expensive, and he worries that he won't be able to afford the medication he needs after a heart transplant last fall.
14: We're doing this strike to let people know that the company is not respecting the employee like it should.
13: Swiss group Lindt and Springley, which owns Ghirardelli, said in a statement that the company is committed to bargaining in good faith and reaching a deal that supports their employees and business. Oakland residents are getting a new recreation center that will double as a state-of-the-art emergency resilience hub in the heart of Chinatown. City officials today broke ground on a two-story, 22,000-square-foot facility to replace the aging Lincoln Square Park Recreation Center. It will serve as a cooling center during heat waves and wildfires, and includes charging stations, backup power, and a fridge for medications. Tiffany Eng is co-founder of the nonprofit Friends of Lincoln Square Park and a longtime resident of the area. Her group has been working with the city for over 10 years to improve the park.
15: So as a resilience hub, it will support this community in good times and tough times.
13: The new recreation center will also have a kitchen, office spaces, stage, and a rooftop garden. I'm Natalia Navarro. This is KQED News.
1: 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It's going to be mostly clear tonight along the San Francisco Bay shoreline. Expect some lows in the 50s. Tomorrow will be sunny. Friday highs in the Bay region will range from 70 at Ocean Beach to 96 in Concord. The beach hazard warning for riptides and sneaker waves will be in effect until Saturday afternoon. The forecast high for Sacramento tomorrow is 100 degrees. This is KQED.
4: This is Fresh Air. I'm Tanya Mosley. My guest today, John Bernthal, has spent two decades playing the kind of men you'd want to avoid. And somehow he makes you root for them anyway. This summer, he's in two major films, reprising his role as the Punisher in the upcoming Spider-Man movie and starring in Christopher Nolan's The Odyssey. His breakout role in 2010 was as Shane on The Walking Dead, a sheriff's deputy protecting a band of survivors from zombies until he becomes the greater threat. He won an Emmy as Mikey, the brother whose ghost haunts every episode of The Bear. And this year, he starred in the Netflix hit series His and Hers and appeared on Broadway in Dog Day Afternoon. Bernthal says he couldn't have predicted any of this. He grew up in Washington, D.C., a baseball player better known for fighting than acting. And by his own telling, he was a kid headed in the wrong direction. An acting teacher saw something in him and sent him, of all places, to one of the world's toughest classical theater conservatories in Russia. He returned transformed, co-founded a theater company, performed in dozens of stage productions, and spent years grinding through sitcom guest spots and small film roles before his break finally came. In The Odyssey, Bernthal makes his Christopher Nolan film debut, playing Menelaus, King of Sparta. A few weeks into production, in the Moroccan desert, the cast shot the Trojan horse sequence, one of the film's most iconic scenes. Matt Damon's character and more than a dozen warriors cram inside the belly of the horse, waiting to invade Troy. The horse sits partially submerged, and Bernthal draws the short straw, neck deep, treading in freezing water that was supposed to be heated. And word has it, as Bernthal stood there shivering, Nolan offered to pull him out, but he refused. John Bernthal, welcome to Fresh Air.
16: Thank you so much for having me. It's a real honor.
4: Why did you refuse to get out of that cold, freezing water?
16: Oh, boy. I don't feel like I drew the short straw at all. I think any time you know, that you really care about something or you believe in something, if you have the opportunity to sort of be the one to say, send me first, let me show you what I can do. I feel like our grit and our dedication is the one thing that we have control of in this world. And I love doing this. I love that I got to work for Chris and with Chris. And if he wanted to send somebody, I wanted to be that first one for sure. I think that's, you know, I would jump at that again.
17: It's interesting, Matt Damon said, you pushing through that uncomfortable moment. I mean, like, really, because it was the hardest role he said he's ever played, mm-hmm. just physically. And so to see you sit in that uncomfortable situation actually pushed him to push through his discomfort. Tell us a little bit about that character and the significance of you being submerged in that water for all of that time.
16: Look, I was so kind of Matt to say that, but like I said, I really wouldn't have had it any other way. You know, when you look at that film and the experience for the folks that made it, I remember my first day arriving there. Just seeing the look in his eyes, he's a guy I know, he's a guy that I respect deeply.
17: Yeah,
16: for sure. And just, you know, the first words he said to me when I saw him on this beach with thousands of extras in Morocco, right after traveling across the world, he just said, John, I've never seen anything like this before. And I said, me too, man, but if you haven't seen it, well, no one has. And I thought that on this film specifically, you know, there was a group of men that were Odysseus's men, that were in this journey throughout the whole piece. And a lot of them, you know, were in the background. A lot of them didn't take their helmets off for the majority of the picture. But I feel that that group of people really was the backbone of the film performance-wise. They add so much. They bring so much. And every day they are grinding and grinding and grinding. And what I was so grateful for is that I really got to be a part of that group for the first month and a half. And I've been in that group in a few other films, and I know what that's like. And a lot of times you're sort of in that group or you're not in that group. And if you come in sort of like I did, where you have a few scenes, you're usually not a part of that group. But I was so inspired by them, and to be sort of a soldier of the story and to be a grunt of the story is such an honor.
17: Well, you have had quite a busy few years, and the other film that's coming out this summer is Spider-Man. I have yet to see it. I'm going to see it tonight.
16: Me
17: so
16: too.
17: It's crazy.
16: Okay, cool.
17: That I, wait, you said you too.
16: Yeah, I'm seeing it tonight too. Yeah.
17: So you haven't seen it fully yet?
16: No.
17: Okay, so you've played Frank Castle for 10 years, mm-hmm. and you've been pretty protective of this particular role. Mm-hmm. Like, you take up for him and all of his shortcomings mm-hmm. as well. And you're bringing him to the Spider-Man movie, rated for kids. Mm-hmm. What did you, or did you, negotiate or refuse to let them soften when mm-hmm. it comes to the Punisher, mm-hmm. in particular for this movie?
16: Yeah, look, I think historically this is a character, you know, for the folks that don't know, you know, it's a character whose family was killed in sort of a shootout between a bunch of different criminal figures from the underworld that and his family and children were taken from him right when he got back from fighting overseas. He's a Force Recon Marine and in our version a Marine Raider. And it brings up so many issues. But I think beyond just sort of the spiraling, reeling loss of his family and how he's reacting to that, we've really sort of delved into issues of PTSD and traumatic brain injury and the feeling with so many vets, who come home, guys who are tip of the spear vets who really feel lost and wayward and don't know what to do next. And, you know, look, I think I've said before, I was quite trepidatious and hesitant about sort of getting into the superhero world. It wasn't something that I was looking to do. It wasn't something that I sought out.
17: Okay.
16: I for a few reasons, I think, you know, the guys, the folks that I've respected the most, in acting, some of my heroes, not that I respect the most, but a lot of my heroes sort of never went that way.
17: Mm-hmm.
16: And I think times have definitely changed, but, you know, to have superpowers or to fly through the air, I just, that just never, I think the characters that I'm really interested in are enormously grounded. I try to make them, and I try to find things about them that I can deeply relate to, or they take me down a path that scares me intensely. Mm. And so I have to go sort of explore that path.
17: And with the Punisher in particular.
16: Yeah, look, I've said before, there's no way that I could begin to take on that character if I wasn't a husband and a father first, mm. first and foremost, and to fully and palpably understand, you know, what the feeling of loving people on this earth and happily give my life for these people on my earth, how would it feel if these people were taken from me? And so I always want Frank to live there, and he's not a character looking for the light. He's not a character looking for things to get easier or for things to get better. Yet he's a human being. And I think all the time with my, the roles that I play, I love opportunities to turn my back on the audience. And I love to sort of take it too far to try to push myself to a place or push the audience to a place where they can no longer be with this character, but then try to win them back through showing the fragility of their heart, showing how brokenhearted they are, showing how much pain they have, because I do think pain is a real adhesive, and I think it's the thing that really connects all of us. And
17: so fascinating, John, because it's true that pain is the thing, but most human beings don't want to face that. We kind of live our lives avoiding it and then dealing with it when we have to. But you, in particular, seem to run towards it in every way, both physically and mentally. And your toughness has a history. You grew up in Washington, D.C., one of three brothers. You went to Sidwell Friends, the Quaker school, where presidents have sent their children. It's kind of a place known for nonviolence and peace,
16: absolutely,
17: right? Absolutely. Yeah. And by your own telling, here you were in this school in fights and always chasing the most dangerous thing in the room, it seems. What did that look like?
16: Yeah, I think never fighting in school ever, you know, and I really think that sort of the values of that school, were really ingrained in me, even if it took me years and years for them to sort of come out and really come to fruition and to really understand and believe in them. But there's no question that, you know, when I was a young, scared, confused man, that I did. I would run towards the most wild, the most dangerous,
17: the craziest situations. What do you think it was that you were attracted to about it?
16: I think, like,
17: and
16: for
17: what did
16: so
17: it look
16: many,
17: like?
16: I think for so many young men, it's about fear. It's about fear and it's about shame. There's a wonderful book that has meant so much to me, and I really suggest everybody read it, but especially, I think, young men. There's a book named Townie by Andre Dubois III. It's an incredible memoir, but it really sort of tells the story about how fear and shame, you know, can kind of lead to violence and how we sometimes become the very thing that we're scared of. Mm-hmm. And I do have a real relationship, I think, with danger, that I have been in some situations that, you know, could have gone many ways. And, I think to a certain point, I think that that's really important. I also am so grateful that I'm so far past that now and so far beyond that now, and that mostly that I found this work, that all of the reckless abandon and sort of wild things that I got into as a young man, I can bring that same energy into my work, and hopefully I can bring these kinds of folks, I can bring a real humanity to these kinds of folks, and through that same sort of reckless abandonment and wildness. And I think that's my favorite way of working.
17: So you're a young man, mm-hmm. and you are in this school where you're mm-hmm. learning all these wonderful things about mm-hmm. conflict resolution. Mm-hmm. I heard you talk about there's this Quaker ritual where you all would sit in silence. Mm-hmm. And then when you had something that you needed to say, mm-hmm. you could say it. Can you describe that?
16: Sure. I mean, it's you know, the way that Quakers worship is so beautiful. And, mm-hmm. you know, there's no hierarchy in that religion. There's no priests. There's no rabbis. There's no ministers. There's just this fundamental belief that there's that a God in everyone. And that's something, again, that at the time, you know, I looked at those meeting for worships as just a time to either sleep or look at girls or, you know,
17: because you all would all sit in a room and it'd just be quiet.
16: Everybody is silence. You know, every coach, every security guard, everybody from buildings and grounds, every teacher, every administrator, every student, you would just sit in silence together. And the idea is, if that of God moves you, you get up and you address the congregation, whatever comes from your heart. And I fundamentally believe in that.
17: Did you ever do that?
16: I did. I only did it once. And it was actually strangely after I had gotten into an altercation outside of school, and I talked about, I've never spoke about this before, but there was a man who came after my little brother on a basketball court in DC, and I ended up getting into an altercation with this man, and I spoke about it because I was so scared, but I ended up having this just unbelievably profound sense of sorrow for this man. And I really empathized with this man, and I really saw a lot of myself in this man at that time. That was the only time I spoke. And it was a profound experience because I didn't plan to speak. I didn't go in saying today is my day to speak in meeting for worship. It really did just hit me in the moment, which was strange for that point in my life.
17: If you're just joining us, my guest today is actor John Bernthal. He stars in the new Christopher Nolan epic, The Odyssey, in theaters now. And he reprises the role as Frank Castle, the Punisher, in the new Spider-Man film, in theaters this week. We'll continue our conversation after a short break. This is Fresh Air.

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2: I'm Alexis Madrigal. 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Born in Delano, he found his footing in the Bay Area and went on to direct Zoot Suit, the first Chicano play to make it to Broadway, and La Bamba, one of the most successful Mexican-American films ever. Valdez and documentary filmmaker David Alvarado join us to talk about the new film, American Pachuco, The Legend of Luis Valdez, and why the Chicano experience matters to all audiences. 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
3: This is Fresh Air. I'm Tanya Mosley, and my guest today is actor John Bernthal. He returns as the Punisher in the new Spider-Man film, Brand New Day. He also stars in Christopher Nolan's epic The Odyssey.

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1: Forum with Alexis Madrigal is coming up next here on KQED. We're going to listen back to this morning's talk with playwright and screenwriter Luis Valdez. He's the subject of a new documentary. And Forum starts after your traffic update, including an accident in Milpitas. Good evening, Al Rogers.
2: Good evening, Michelle. This is a solo vehicle accident southbound 880 at Dixon Landing Road. A car that hit the center divide crossed all lanes and now wound up in a ditch. Also in San Jose, we have a stalled oil tanker truck blocking the Saratoga Avenue off-ramp from northbound 280. Al Rogers for KQED.
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4: From KQED in San Francisco, I'm Alexis Madrigal. Luis Valdez has spent his life unapologetically telling Chicano stories. Born in Delano, he found his footing in the Bay Area and went on to produce Zoot Suit, the first Chicano play to make it to Broadway, and direct La Bamba, one of the most successful Mexican-American films ever. In a new documentary, American Pachuco, The Legend of Luis Valdez, director David Alvarado put the camera in front of Valdez to tell his story. Both join us to talk about the documentary and the importance of capturing the Chicano experience. That's all coming up next, right after this news.

0: Live from NPR News, I'm Giles Snyder. Todd Blanche's confirmation to be Attorney General is on hold over the $1.8 billion fund for President Trump's allies who say they've been victimized by the government. Blanche says the fund no longer exists, but two outgoing Republican senators are refusing to advance him until they get that in writing. Trump says he may try to wait them out, as NPR's Eric McDaniel reports.
1: Senators John Cornyn of Texas and Tom Tillis of North Carolina are using their leverage to make sure that the fund, which Trump has suggested could be used to make payments to Capitol rioters, is kaput, as the Justice Department has claimed. In response, Trump posted, quote, "I have no objection to temporarily withdrawing Todd's name if they do not do the right thing and putting him back after Cornyn and Tillis are out of office," end quote. Cornyn tweeted in reply that the president is mistaken if he believes concerns about the fund are limited to himself and Senator Tillis, suggesting they're speaking on behalf of other Senate Republicans. Either way, Blanche, who was already confirmed to a lower DOJ post, can remain acting attorney general. Eric McDaniel, NPR News, the Capitol.
0: President Trump says a deal has been reached to disarm Hamas. On social media, Trump called the deal reached in Cairo between mediators and Hamas leaders historic, saying disarmament would come in phases as Israeli forces withdraw from Gaza. It's not clear how long the process will take, and Israeli support for the plan is uncertain. New government data points to a slowdown in economic growth. NPR's Scott Horsley on what the Commerce Department is saying.
2: Gross domestic product grew at an annual rate of 1.5% in the second quarter. That's a bit of a slowdown from the first 3 months of the year, and the growth was really concentrated in some narrow categories. But as you say, the biggest driver of economic activity is consumer spending, and that held up pretty well.
0: Consumer spending accounts for about 70% of U.S. economic activity. It increased at an annual rate of 3.2%. With wildfires flaring up in Europe, NPR's Eleanor Beardsley reports of tens of thousands forced to flee the fires that have ravaged France's Bordeaux region, being allowed to return home.
3: Sophie Brocas, the prefect of the Gironde region, says this is the first day they are able to feel optimistic. Firefighters have been working day and night to extinguish the fires that have devoured more than 100,000 acres. A giant exposition hall in Bordeaux has welcomed thousands of people who've been evacuated. A couple hundred are still here, including 90-year-old Marie Lalana, who is standing by her cot. We fled in such a panic that I left behind my teeth, my glasses, and my hearing aids, she says. But she says the welcome has been warm here. Many people have their dogs and cats with them. Eleanor Beardsley, NPR News, Bordeaux.
0: And you're listening to NPR News. Seattle Police Chief Sean Barnes is out of a job. Mayor Katie Wilson announced Barnes' resignation Thursday amid criticism that the city was slow to release information about Sunday's shootout at a food festival near the Space Needle. Barnes was Seattle's second black police chief. In an open letter, several community organizations said Barnes should not be made a scapegoat. 98 teens representing all 50 states gathered in Boston to create a national policy to help K-12 schools know how to use AI in their classrooms. NPR's Corey Turner was there.
4: The students were handpicked by their school leaders and gathered in an exact replica of the U.S. Senate, where they decided schools should have to teach AI literacy and do it early. Here's Bina Mejia Romero of Connecticut making her case to the full student senate.
5: We should be introduced to it when devices are introduced to our classrooms.
4: Right.
5: If we're going to be using devices, we should know the dangers and the benefits that they have.
4: For older students, the student senators backed a ban on the use of AI on graded tests and in the act of writing, though editing and studying with AI would be allowed after eighth grade. The recommendations will now be sent to more than 10,000 school leaders nationwide. Corey Turner, NPR News, Boston.
0: South Korea's benchmark stock index is bouncing back. It gained more than 13% in early Friday trading as shares linked to artificial intelligence rebound after this week's sell-off over worries about an AI bubble. Most of the rest of the regional stock markets also gaining ground, tracking Thursday's gains on Wall Street. This is NPR News.
6: 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Other contributors include the estate of Joan B. Kroc, whose bequest serves as an enduring investment in the future of public radio and seeks to help NPR produce programming that meets the highest standards of public service in journalism and cultural expression.
7: 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Mostly clear tonight along the San Francisco Bay shoreline. Expect lows in the 50s. Tomorrow will be sunny. Friday highs will range from 70 at Ocean Beach to 96 in Concord. The beach hazard warning for rip tides and sneaker waves will be in effect till Saturday. It's KQED.
8: Welcome to Forum. I'm Alexis Madrigal. When I was a young Mexican-American kid still living in L.A., La Bamba felt like the biggest thing in the whole world. The movie was everywhere. The song was everywhere, a soundtrack to a whole era of life in the city. Between that and the Dodgers' Fernando Valenzuela, it felt like Mexicans and Mexican-Americans were riding on a cultural wave right into the mainstream of American culture. But, you know, it didn't quite work out like that. Fernando is still the most famous ever Mexican baseball player. La Bamba is still the biggest Chicano movie ever made. Edward James Olmos is still the most famous Chicano actor. In a new documentary by David Alvarado, we get both parts of this story. American Pachuco, the legend of Luis Valdez, relates the incredible story of El Teatro Campesino and Valdez's rise to the heights of fame with La Bamba. And in the background, we also get hints about how the country's cultural machines have sidelined Chicano voices and limited the prospects of Mexican Americans in Hollywood and at the highest tiers of theater, the very places where the idea of America is fashioned and refashioned. Here to talk with us about this excellent film and his life, we're joined by Luis Valdez himself. Welcome.
9: Thank you. Thank you, Alexis. Pleasure.
8: We're also joined by the director of the film, David Alvarado. Welcome.
10: Hey, so glad to be here.
8: So, Luis, let's just begin at the beginning. You know, you were a kid working in the fields, going to school. At what point did you realize that you wanted to, you know, go into theater and English and kind of this these dramatic arts?
9: Well, literally, I was 6 years old, you know, when I got hooked on the idea of theater. I was a migrant child. In a migrant, living in a migrant camp with my family and going to a school that was nearby because there was nothing else to do. So I was cast in a Christmas play by my first grade teacher, and she took my lunch bag and a grocery bag, but it turned into a mask, you know. And the mask was a monkey because it was Christmas in the jungle, and it was my first role. But then the week of the show, we were evicted from the labor camp, so we left. I was never in the play. Oh. That left a gaping hole in my chest, you know, which became the hungry mouth of my creativity. And ever since then, you know, I've been fascinated with the possibilities of the theater and storytelling and what have you. Although I also developed an interest in math and science, as my older brother did, and I was going to be an engineer, and he became an engineer working in aerospace. But that also was a source of a difference and a conflict between us. But anyway, I got hooked in the theater early on.
8: Do you remember the first play you ever wrote?
9: Do I remember my first play?
8: Yeah.
9: I did puppet plays as a kid. You know, I was telling the story. I found a potato in the fields and looked like a human face. And that became my first puppet. You know, I stuck my finger in the potato and began to play with it, you know. And so I got an old boot, and the potato is looking for revenge because of what people have done to potatoes. But the boot eventually squashes him. Anyway, that was my first sort of concoction, and it was popular among the kids. But I went on to do other things, and I became very aware that I was living a life that no one had really addressed in any way. Not in literature, not in movies, not in plays. And so pretty soon I began to see that there was a path here for me to do something by becoming first an entertainer and then later a playwright.
8: Yeah. And, of course, you know, you first came to prominence inside the UFW leading this emergent thing called El Teatro Campesino. Can you tell us what it began as? Like, how did it start?
9: Well, I pitched the idea, you know, to Dolores Huerta. First, I met her. She was a firebrand in 1965. She was 35 years old and first woman general I ever followed. You know, she again, she's way ahead of her time, and she's 96 years old now, but at that time, she was leading sort of the charge, you know, in terms of Latinas for sure, in terms of feminism and standing up for your rights, and there she was leading a grape strike. So, I convinced her that maybe, a theater could be organized on the picket lines, you know, with the workers. And she said, well, you have to speak to Caesar. And so I went and talked to Cesar Chavez and pitched him the idea. And, he said she had to volunteer. No, there was no money. There was no actor. There was no stage. So I went and joined the grape strike basically just as a volunteer. And eventually about a month in, I was elected picket captain. I had control of the picket line. So I started introducing chants and eventually doing, short actos, you know, again, gestures really with other strikers there. And, we had a guitar too. So we started singing songs, composing songs. But there were two people that were responsible for the music. One was my brother Daniel, who's in the documentary.
8: Yeah.
9: My younger brother. And also Agustin Lira, who was another striker. These were young men in their 20s, you know, so it was a very youthful kind of expression. But we were using the music of the people, using corridos and also translating songs from the civil rights movement and from the labor movement. So it became something very tangible in the grape strike, and people seemed to love it, that the spirit that they created, and also eventually the humor that we were able to induce by doing these actos with the short skits, you know, but I call them actos. And so that led to the creation of a Teatro Campesino on the picket line, but also on the weekly Friday meetings.
8: I mean, it's interesting, you know, watching this film and thinking about how you were, you know, both a catalyst of forming the Chicano movement, but also a witness to many of the things that were happening in the movement. It was really one of the real peaks in Mexican American political power. And I'm not sure we've had it quite together in the same way since then. Why do you think that is?
9: Well, you know, things come in waves, and we hit a high point in the 1960s, not just among Latinos, but, the civil rights movement just specifically helped to catalyze a whole lot of activity that was artistic and political. There was a generational change. There's a pivot, I think, in American history in the 1960s and the 20th century. And a lot of it was centered in the Bay Area at the beginning. You know, I graduated from San Jose State in 1964 and went to Cuba, actually, to protest the travel ban, and came back and started working with the San Francisco Mime Troupe, living in the Haight-Ashbury. And with everything that went with that, you know, it was the beginning of a countercultural movement, and performing in the parks and doing Comedia dell'Arte with a political twist was just my thing. You know, it laid the foundation for me to improvise later with farm workers So that connection is pretty vital geographically, in the sense that San Francisco was the Mecca of that time. Mm. Also for theater, you know, and from the 50s, coming out of the 50s and into the early 60s, San Francisco was it on the West Coast. I mean, this is where the Actors Workshop was, and of course the San Francisco Mime Troupe. And it seemed to me that was a perfect place for me to go with my early plays to see if I could get it produced. It became pretty evident, though, that the city and the country at large wasn't ready yet for a Chicano playwright. So I went back into the trenches. I joined Cesar Chavez and Dolores Huerta in order to establish a voice within the farm workers movement and serve as a foundation for what I wanted to do in the theater. It's very much workers theater, very much protest, agitprop to a great extent, but eventually other forms that came, and that led to, just not plays, but also films and videos and, yeah. Eventually to this documentary, this wonderful documentary that David Alvarado has put together using our archives and archival footage from the beginning of the Great Strike and from the very first minute meeting that led to the creation of the Teatro.
8: Ah, love it. We're talking about the documentary American Pachuco, The Legend of Luis Valdez. Of course, you're hearing Luis Valdez right now. We're also joined by David Alvarado, who is the filmmaker and director of American Pachuco. I mean, David, you know, you have this legendary figure, you know, on the line with us and in the film. How do you even start to sort of carve the life story here out of someone who's, you know, been working for decades?
10: Yeah, there's so much to work with. I mean, the true shame of the film, as proud of it as I am, is that, you know, we barely touch his whole body of work. I mean, it's a 93-minute film. We cover maybe, 40 years of work, but there's just so much in there that didn't even end up in the film. And so, for me, it was always going to be a story about this quest for belonging in America, this idea that Luis, grew up, born in America and his parents born in America, and yet they were told by all the signals around them that they didn't belong, that they were less than people around them. And so I think that has driven Luis to tell his story in his way, in a way that has resonated with so much of America. And so, that's what I wanted to be at the core. And so through that lens, we try to see which works explore that the most explicitly and in a way that can, really live on a cinema screen. And that was really a guiding force.
8: Also, as I understand it, in addition to the documentary itself, you digitized massive amounts of film of El Teatro Campesino and Luis's work.
10: Yeah, he had collected film over the decades, and we worked closely with the University of California, Santa Barbara, who were storing and preserving that celluloid, but much of it hasn't yet been digitized. Mm-hmm. And so, it would have been great to get in there and reel by reel pick out what we needed, because digitizing these things is extremely expensive. And but we couldn't, because, some of it is 50 years old. I mean, it's dangerous to open these things up. The film can become brittle and decay over time, and so it wasn't worth risking losing it just to pick and choose. So we ended up having to just digitize the whole dang thing.
8: But for the rest of us, what a gift. Thank you.
10: Exactly. Yeah. And what it ended up being was 80,000 feet of celluloid. And for reference, when you're on an airplane, you're only 40,000 feet up in the air. So we're talking about a massive amount of material, and we were so proud to play a role in it. And, for us, we're through University of California, Santa Barbara, and the Internet Archive, we want to continue to make a lot of this available for the public.
8: That's so cool. We're listening to the song Zoot Suit Boogie from the soundtrack to the play Zoot Suit. We're, of course, talking about the documentary American Pachuco, The Legend of Luis Valdez, with David Alvarado, the documentary filmmaker and director of that film. We're also joined by Luis Valdez, playwright, actor, writer, director, founder, artistic director of El Teatro Campesino. We want to hear from you. Did you ever attend a show by El Teatro Campesino? What are your memories of watching La Bamba or Zoot Suit? Give us a call. The number is 866-733-6786. 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You can email forum@kqed.org. I'm Alexis Madrigal. Stay tuned for more right after the break.
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7: 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Smoke from wildfires is leading to unhealthy air. Wood burning is banned both indoors and out. 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
8: Welcome back to Forum. Alexis Madrigal here with Luis Valdez, a playwright, actor, writer, director, and David Alvarado, who's a documentary filmmaker and director of a new documentary about Luis Valdez called American Pachuco. We're taking your calls and comments. If you saw El Teatro Campesino or Zoot Suit, La Bamba, your kind of experience of Luis's work, the number is 866-733-6786, forum@kqed.org. Before we get into more of the work, Luis, Cesar Chavez's legacy has been under reevaluation after the New York Times published allegations of rape, sexual assault involving minors. Really, really tough stuff to see and hear about. What was your reaction when you saw that come out in the newspaper?
9: Well, I mean, it was a shock. I actually got a call directly from Dolores. You know, she told me that it was coming up, and we've kept contact, you know, over the years because essentially the work is still continuing. But Caesar has been gone now for over 30 years, and it came as a total shock. I had no idea that this was happening. I have a very different idea of who he was. But in glancing back, I mean, I can understand the circumstances of his dilemma, so to speak, because I was there when they were trying to kill him, and it was an attempt to assassinate him on a number of occasions. And so he was very isolated. He had to protect his back, and people, really bodyguards for a while. I was a bodyguard for a while. But so the fact is that he became a danger to the whole agribusiness system, and they wanted to get rid of him. This other has that to do with personal behavior and moralities and what have you. I'm not prepared really to judge him in any way except to put him in the context of his time and the fact that he was human. However, I mean, there's certain things that are inexcusable and with relation to kids particularly, you know, it's not defensible in any way. There's a more interesting aspect as far as the theater was concerned in terms of what he did was in relation to supporting the theater and allowing us to exist. David covered it in the interview, and it presented it as part of the storytelling that there was a bit of a purge. It was more of a bit. There were a lot of purges within the farm workers movement. And those that volunteered and were purged know what I'm talking about. But in our case, we were the first section of the strike to go. And essentially, we were forced out. Now, it's a question of many issues involved. Again, I joined the grape strike like many others because we believed in the cause. I still believe in the cause. I'm a farm worker myself, so I understand what the issues are and have suffered the injustices as well. It's a dehumanizing activity, you know. It's employment, but like all hard labor, it tends to wear on the human soul. And the union, as well as the community aspect of the movement, were there to heal that human pain. And the teatro became part of the balm, you know, that helped to relieve the depression and the fear of the grape strike.
8: Yeah. Yeah, you know, David, maybe you can talk a little bit about what it was like, you know, in modern times, you know, watching El Teatro Español, you know, I think we're all trying to process what the Chicano movement was. You know, the grape strike's role in it, and of course these various figures that were involved in it as kind of history shows different sides of them.
10: Yeah, well, you know, I mean, my first impression of all this was in the history books, you know, in middle school and high school. And, you know, they turned from still images and text on page to something I could, you know, basically stick my head into that world and through this footage and look around. And it was just, you know, striking how human it all was. You know, it wasn't just a historical thing. It felt like it was coming alive in front of me. And there in the middle of it was Luis Valdez, who wasn't in the history books, you know. And so it was just a surreal experience to sort of just play a small role in sort of filling in this piece for larger America, people who haven't yet heard the story of Luis Valdez. You know, I felt like it's the right time now to look at him as a historical figure.
8: Yeah. Luis, go ahead.
9: I think that David has done is that he has emphasized the fact that Chicanos are Americans, okay? I mean, my family crossed the border over 100 years ago, and they came really from Sonora, which is right across the Arizona border. So we're talking about the evolution of the American idea.

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1: Narrating as El Pachuco here, the hybrid identity of Chicanos.
2: Chicanos, we identify with our indigenous roots. We are what the conquest left behind. We were here for tens of thousands of years, carnal. Then when the conquistadores strutted in, sword swinging, disease spreading, they took our women, created the raza mestiza, mixed blood from total domination. Then the gauchos rolled through with their manifest destiny. They were packing heat, hombre. Their border jumped us before we ever jumped in. So how are you gonna find yourself when you're split right down the middle? That's our struggle. I'm both the conqueror and the conquered. Been here forever, but just showed up yesterday.
1: That was a clip from the new documentary, American Pachuco, The Legend of Luis Valdez. Luis, can you talk a little bit about this character of the Pachuco who was in Zoot Suit, of course, but also, you know, the broader sense of the word?
3: Well, El Pachuco is a Zoot Suiter. The word is of uncertain origin, like the term Zoot Suit or Chicano. It comes out of, they come out of human history. They come out of the human experience, but the Pachuco basically refers to a jazz-loving aficionado who dresses in this particular style. It started among African Americans on the East Coast, Gainesville, Georgia, and into Harlem, and then spread west, coming through El Paso, where it picked up the name El Pachuco, which is a play on El Paso. And then it landed in Los Angeles, where the gangs picked it up, and it was a way to be urban, you know. It, again, makes were perceived as Western types, as rancheritos, you know, from the ranch. But yeah. The Zoot Suit gave them an urban identity, but it also became a symbol of their supposedly potential criminality. So the law eventually cracked down on them. In 1942, there was a Sleepy Lagoon case where a whole gang was put on trial, 22 people, and 12 of them were sent to San Quentin. But the fact is that the whole phenomenon of the Pachuco is part of the cultural experience of fusion in America, because it wasn't just the Latinos, it was the Jews, it was the Irish, the white kids in general. It also picked up on the Zoot Suit, and this was the African American influence. But once it connected with the brown people, with Mexicans, it became dangerous, you know, too dangerous for the authorities on the West Coast, and they had to crack down on it, particularly after World War II broke out. And so, listen, a lot of Pachucos used to wear Zoot Suits, went to World War II, and died defending this country, including some of my relatives. And so it's a scandal, you know, that they were considered to be criminal. That went into the 1950s as well. But it transformed into the Chicano movement in some ways, because the Pachucos were our inspiration. I wasn't a Pachuco. I was too young. I was born 1940, but I saw the Pachucos as a kid, and I saw them as these exotic warriors, you know, and it was amazing. One of my cousins was a full-fledged Pachuco, and he died, unfortunately, violently. But other Pachucos survived, including Cesar Chavez, and to some extent Dolores Huerta, too. She wasn't exactly a Pachuca because she got education. Her mother educated her and stuff and went to school, and she wanted to be a dancer. But she's part of that generation of that the Pachucas occupied, and they became also leaders in their own right. A lot of people don't know that two of the major farm labor leaders in the 40s, you know, were women, you know, the Luisa Moreno and also Emma Tamayuca, you know, in Texas. This is all part of American history, but no one has reported it, no one has talked about it, and you really have to be in the movement to even begin to hear about it. But in any case, the Pachucos were central because they were

0: a cultural explosion within the United States. Mm-hmm. Their influence spread to Mexico, where it's still very popular in Mexico, the Pancho Pico, the whole dress code and the dances, and all still very popular in Mexico. There was a movie star named Tintan who used to dress like a Pachuco and talk like a Pachuco because he was born in Juarez and on the border. But in any case, we're talking about the American experiment here in another form. And it needs to be acknowledged as such. And one of the wonderful things that David has done as part of the millennial generation, it has brought his point of view to the generation of the 60s. And then beyond that, the generation of the 1930s and 40s who were the Pachucos themselves. So we're talking about a breadth of American history.
1: Yeah. We have so many people who have been affected by your work, Luis, who I think are going to love David's documentary. One, Janelle, writes in to say, as an African-American woman who minored in Chicana and Chicano studies at UCLA in the early aughts, I experienced the brilliance, ingenuity, and exceptional creativity of Luis Valdez in my Chicano literature class. Though I knew and loved La Bamba, it was his political and cultural work, Zoot Suit, that was an impactful and transformative piece that communicated the Chicanx experience to me, that enhanced my understanding of the ridiculousness of the American criminal justice system from a Chicano artist's perspective. Thank you, Mr. Valdez, for your gifts to American culture and to Mr. Alvarado for amplifying a creator who I consider a living legend. Let's bring in Stephanie in San Rafael. Welcome.
2: Hi. Thanks for having me. I have more of a comment and a thank you to Mr. Valdez. I wanted to tell him how incredibly impactful his work has been on my identity formation. I grew up in East L.A. My whole family is my mother's side were indigenous to New Mexico, but came over to California in the early 1900s. My dad is first generation, grew up as a baby boomer. And, you know, I never saw myself as a Mexican-American on the big screen until I was 8 years old when I saw La Bamba and how incredibly powerful and transformational that was. And then my parents also, you know, were really trying to instill cultural pride in me and took me to see Canciones de mi Padre at Universal Amphitheater. And I just remember like the absolute spectacle that was and how much pride I felt. And what that did was it gave me permission to think about becoming a Chicano studies major when I was in college. And I've gone into academia. I have my doctorate now and my research is around studying the experience of black and brown folks. And that is directly related to the influence that Mr. Valdez's work had on my life. And so it's a big thank you for giving me this confidence and pride. I don't know that I would have had it otherwise. So thank you.
1: Wow.
0: You're entirely welcome. You know, the Canciones de mi Padre was, of course, Linda Ronstadt, you know, singing her songs. My brother Daniel was part of the cast and some of the members that work at the teatro. Just before she did that, she did Canciones, our corrido show at KQED, actually, which won a Peabody Award for excellence in television. But we staged corridos as narrative stories So Linda got her first taste, you know, of that, and then she went on to create this wonderful Canciones de mi Padre album and the show that went with it. It was incredible. I was very proud of that work that she did because it sang the song from the very heart of our people.
1: Yeah. Stephanie, thank you so much. I mean, you can just hear the emotion and the impact that Luis had on your life. Sorry, go ahead, David.
3: Yeah, no, I so understand what Stephanie's saying because, you know, my sister and I, we saw La Bamba, when we were kids and for two little brown kids in suburban North Texas, like it was partially, yes, like, wow, you know, we're seeing ourselves on the screen and that was what was so amazing about it. But I think there's this other layer, that is that all of America saw those people on the screen and I yet still identified with them that this, you know, Chicano family could represent the American dream for broader American audiences. I think that's the thing that made La Bamba what it was and why it's such an important, work to focus on for me and in this film because he achieved that both the reflection of the community that's not reflected, but also that community actually is the American story for everybody. And so I think that's truly the power of that film.
1: Yeah. Luis, when we think about La Bamba, how did you decide to like pick that story, right? I mean, you're a first time Chicano director. Did you know, okay, Richie Valens' story is it, or how did you come to it?
0: I was a senior in high school when Donna came out, so I was right there, you know, in San Jose hearing the song, and then right after that, La Bamba, you know, and I was just in my first year in college at San Jose State, and when La Bamba came out, and I knew the song because, well, I'm Mexican for one, and I've known that all my life, but not in the huapango form, you know, the mariachi form, not the way Richie played it. That riff, that opening riff with his guitar is just tremendous. You know, it's earth-shaking. But it was so popular. Me and a friend of mine who became my compadre there at San Jose State used to sing the song at parties. You know, it was one way to get to know the girls right away is to be out there and sing this most popular song. Mm-hmm. And everybody would dance to it. So I was very aware. And then when February 3rd, 1959 rolled around and the day the music died, mm-hmm. Richie was killed, you know, in the plane crash with Buddy Holly and the Big Bopper. And the obituaries mentioned his real name was Ricardo Valenzuela, you know, Richard Valenzuela.
1: Yeah.
0: But I realized, wait a minute, he's a Chicano, you know. I thought he was Italian, quite frankly. Because the Italians were in the 1950s, you know, they were doing cover songs of rock and roll and everything. But so Richie Valens singing in Spanish did not seem weird to me if he was Italian. But it turns out he was Chicano, and that made the huge difference. Mm. I began to think about him and who he was, wondered where he had been. And it wasn't until we got to New York and Broadway, at the opening of Zoot Suit on Broadway at the Winter Garden, mm-hmm. that the idea resurfaced in a dramatic way. I was with my brother in his dressing room when we heard music coming from down below. We looked out the window, and there was a mariachi group serenading us. I tell this story in the documentary.
1: Yeah.
0: And the song that they were playing was La Bamba. So that
1: gave that was fate. That was fate right there. Yeah.
0: Yeah. That was the seed for the next movie. But it's also like one more step, a more revival, you know, not just a song, but of Richie Valens himself.
1: I love it. We're talking about the documentary American Pachuco, The Legend of Luis Valdez with Luis Valdez himself, as well as the director of the movie, David Alvarado. If you want to see the film, it opens Friday, July 31st at cinemas across the Bay Area, including at the Roxy, where there's going to be a discussion with Luis and David. That's tomorrow. So check it out. I'm Alexis Madrigal. Stay tuned for more right after the break.

Coming up in the next hour of Forum with guest host Scott Schaefer, how can ordinary people stand up to authoritarianism? For a new book called On Courage, Julia Angwin and Ami Fields-Meyer interviewed more than 100 dissidents from around the world about how they overcome fear, protect themselves against intimidation, and persuade others to join their cause. 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You can find us there. We're KQED Forum.

0: Welcome back to Forum. Alexis Madrigal here with Luis Valdez, as well as David Alvarado, who is the director of a new documentary about Valdez called American Pachuco. We're taking your calls and comments, kind of the impact of Luis Valdez's work on your life. Let's bring in Kelly in San Francisco. Welcome.
1: Thank you, Alexis, and hello, Luis. I wanted to tell you about some of the Gen Z people I've introduced Zoot Suit, the film, too. I teach at Mills College at Northeastern, and this past June, my media and social change class, I assigned Zoot Suit, along with some documentaries, Chicana by Sylvia Morales, Dolores by Peter Brett. But the film, Zoot Suit, had so much impact on this variety of students. They're international students, they're STEM majors, they're of various backgrounds, and seeing how much they could connect this story of discrimination and stereotypes, the vilification of brown people, the persecution of both U.S.-born and not people, it really surprised me, and I wanted to just share how much how I felt so encouraged to see my students love Zoot Suit. They really, they got all the messaging. Even our international students were able to really read the statement of the Zoot Suit and the pride. And one student said, I think anybody young today gets this understanding that especially using style to say who you are and to have this cultural pride. At a time that is really echoing our current realities, I just wanted to say, Mr. Valdez, like, your work still resonates. And if I could add one extra thing, I have other units beyond just the Chicano movement that we cover, and I play Philadelphia the movie and Enter the Dragon and Get Out. And I don't ask them to compare each of the works, but inevitably this year, people were like, Zoot Suit is my favorite. Like, that was a play within a play. It was, like, so unique. Yeah. Like, it really spoke to today's people.
0: Wow, how cool. Kelly, thank you. Thank you so much for that.
2: Wonderful. Thank you very much.
0: Yeah. Luis, you know, we're hearing the way that these films have connected with people, you know, across time, and of course, La Bamba was also a massive commercial success, as was the run of Zoot Suit in Los Angeles. I mean, shouldn't Hollywood have been sort of knocking your door down to make more feature films? Like, it doesn't seem like that's exactly what happened. The film, the documentary, kind of stops there, but like, how come you didn't end up directing 20 films? Like, you know.
2: Well, I mean, yeah, that's Hollywood, you know. Again, we one of the things that happens is that a lot of the executive talent that comes to Hollywood to run studios doesn't know anything about the West Coast. They come from the East Coast or they come from somewhere else, and they have not a clue as to what the other half of America is like. And so they were always trying to get me to do more gang movies. I was offered some, you know, screenplays. And I frankly wasn't ready to do that. I wanted to do other things, and was not able to break the ice, you know, that closed around. Also, I wouldn't put it past the possibility that some people didn't want me to succeed, quite frankly.
0: Yeah, right.
2: And so I got short shrift, you know, from producers. And one producer that I pitched ideas to told me, he said, you're too articulate. That's what he said.
0: No.
2: And, yeah, well, you know, a Mexican, speaking English, is uppity, you know, you're not supposed to have an accent, you're supposed to be kind of slow, but, you know, I'm just as American as anybody else, and so my roots are indigenous, you know, so I go way back.
0: Yeah.
2: I was really questioning, you know, the idea of just being American or even just being human in this world. And trying to put that into my works, but I couldn't get past the blinders, you know, in Hollywood. People blind themselves. And so I came back to playwriting. I had to write my plays. My plays exist, you know, as seeds for future films, actually, as far as that's concerned. That's the other half of the story. You know, it's still a lot of work that I've been doing with the teatro. consistently for 60 years. Mm-hmm. And it's not just actors. We stopped performing on flatbed trucks 50 years ago. You know, we've been in theaters. You know, we can do our work. Yeah. And so I'm hopeful that the next generation, like with David, you know, he's a millennial, can pick up the threads, you know, of what the Chicano movement was about and take it into the future and reassess what it means to be American in the 21st century. Because our problem is that we're stuck in the past. And those people that are in favor of white supremacy are dealing with the 19th century idea of what America was about. Mm. We went to the 20th century and challenged that with African Americans and Asians and Latinos and so forth, and women and gays, you know, everybody complaining about the strictures. But the 21st century should be a lot freer than it is. It hasn't started very well with Trump. But Trump is a vestige of the ignorance and resistance of a racist, white supremacist society that can only strangle America to death. We need to open up and breathe. We need to let people be the human race, and we need to respect each other. Becoming American shouldn't be a denial of your origins or your ethnicities. It should be an acknowledgement of the universality of the human soul and also the value of every culture that has blended to make Americans what they are today.
0: Man, there's the organizer right there. people ready to go. Luis, before we go back to the phones, I did want to ask you about, you know, where you decided to set up shop. You know, San Juan Bautista, this is not a place where people who've directed Hollywood movies generally set up shop to work on plays and do theater. Like, what is it about this little town and what's it like?
2: Well, Hitchcock came here. You know, Hitchcock shot scenes from Vertigo in the old Mission, where we performed Christmas plays for over 40 years, you know, in the Mission. But more than that, San Juan Bautista was here was founded in 1797. Okay. So it's been here longer than most towns in California. It's part of the original Mission chain. But even so, it was a village here of Ohlone, Indians, you know, that were, here for thousands of years. Papalachum was the name of the place. That's why the Spanish put a mission here, because there were people here. And so it's been this consistent line of human civilization that gives San Juan a very special. It's a small town. It was ignored by the Central Pacific Railroad when they came through, and the railroad skipped San Juan and created Hollister instead, and that became the railhead. But San Juan has retained a certain kind of spiritual quality. It was a town on the Camino Real before the freeway was put outside, but it remains a place of distinct vibrations. But we consider it to be the center of a whole area. We're between Salinas and Gilroy, Watsonville and Hollister and the Central Valley, and so we're really a crossroads. When this super train comes through here and comes through Gilroy, you know, we'll be 2 hours from L.A. San Bautista. The rolling hills are classic California landscape, and it's still green around here most of the year. But the thing is that what appeals is the spirituality of the town to me, and it was the perfect place to establish the roots of a Teatro Campesino as a school. We train people here, you know, we teach them to be actors and writers and directors and producers and technicians very quietly on our own level. We're still in an old packing shed, but that's poetic justice to me. We're far more pack tomatoes and potatoes. We now pack dreams.
0: Man, that's so good. My oldest kid wants to walk between the missions as like a strange quixotic adventure, and maybe we'll start in San Juan. That seems like a good idea.
2: Come by San Juan.
0: Yes, exactly. Let's bring in Laura in San Jose.
3: Hi there. This is Laura Moore, and I was born about 10 years after you, Louis, in New York, a little upstate. Can you hear me?
0: Yeah, we can hear you.
2: Yes.
3: Okay, and so when I came of age in the late 60s, I said, I want to see what's going on in California, and I came. And then when I actually got the chance to move out here, it was 77, and as soon as I found El Teatro Campesino, it was where my heart was. I am a historian. I love that town. I love that theater. I took absolutely everybody, friends, family, visitors, everyone down to see the plays. Love them. I went every year to the mission for the events. I love the restaurants. I just loved everything about it. You are a part of my history. I am so honored to be speaking with you on the phone. It is probably one of the most important things about my living here.
0: Wow.
3: And I appreciate hearing your voice.
2: Thank you very much. You know, we're pleased to be here, you know, for everyone. We're still producing plays. You know, we've got a new show opening up in August, you know, Mummified Deer. And it goes on. You know, it's daily life for us. Our work is a way of life. And so El Teatro Campesino is a family of families, and it's a large family because we have extensions all over the country, but particularly into Southern California, where we just were actually, David and I, promoting this documentary, and we have a whole community there that in that megalopolis, you know, like in the Bay Area, that, mm-hmm. that relates to the work, and I find that very reassuring. California is my home in a mm-hmm. literal sense.
0: Yeah. Few more appreciations here, and I'm coming to you with a question out of it, David. A listener on Discord writes, I started work during the UFW boycott over 50 years ago, and I'm still active in Valley campaigns and sing the amazing songs from the farm workers movement that are fight songs for all working people. You've inspired us all. Gracias, si se puede. And Vicky writes, I first remember appreciating Luis Valdés while at San Jose State with the shrunken head of Pancho Villa and frequently attend the annual Christmas performances at San Juan Bautista. I love that the whole community was involved and included, and thank you for this incredible body of work. You know, I wonder, David, for you as, you know, millennial, next generation Mexican American, what has working on this documentary done for you personally?
4: Well, it's allowed me to, you know, think very deeply about my own family history and my place. I mean, like I mentioned before, I was raised in, you know, suburban North Texas. So I was far from the California Chicano history, you know, that people there grew up with. But also my dad is, you know, came to this country from Monterrey, Mexico. You know, when he was 21 years old. So we were sort of far away from a lot of this in a way that I, you know, always was proud of my Latino heritage. And, but I also had to figure out, well, where I fit into the world. And Luis was really, from early on in my life, a guiding light, especially as a storyteller. Mm. And so, when I started writing this film, I knew that I wanted to cover the span that we eventually did cover in the film. But what I didn't know is that this would become such a film about siblings and in particular Frank. So Luis's older brother, Frank, that he mentioned, you know, is this, a brother who took that quest for belonging that we all have.
0: Kind of assimilationist direction, sort of.
4: Yeah. Exactly. Yeah. Because, you know, his approach, you know, Luis's approach was to say, I'm proud of who I am. Actually, who I am is what makes me American, and that's why I belong here. Frank's move was to say, okay, you know, the tortillas that I eat, the way that I talk, the way that I look, you know, the cars that I drive, that all can change. I can look like the American dream that we see, say, in the Hollywood movies, the white picket fence and, you know, this kind of thing. That's my path to belonging. He chose that path, and it became, you know, part of the core of the film, you know. And so, yeah, I just, you know, think about my own life, how my father didn't teach me Spanish, how, you know, it was just, I sort of started to reflect on his choices differently. I realized, you know, because I've seen him discriminated against, you know, we've been walking in the store and people call him, you know, a slur. And I think what he was doing was protecting my sister and I in his own mind from, you know, being outsiders. And so this film, you know, helped me see that in a different light.
0: Yeah. Luis, go ahead, Luis.
2: Just important that my brother and I, you know, again, we were prune pickers and apricot pickers in the Santa Clara Valley. And we saw the transformation. He participated in the transformation of Santa Clara Valley into Silicon Valley. And our dream was to become engineers, and he did. He went into aerospace. But, you know, again, when I was in high school, I remember going across the valley from east to west to see Barry and Associates and Fairchild.
0: Oh, wow, yeah.
2: They had just invented the microchip, man. So this story of this, in this documentary, really talks about our life as farm workers, but also participating in the transition of the Santa Clara Valley to Silicon Valley and into the digital age. My brother got caught up in the gears of all of that. But it is possible to survive. It's possible for all of us to maintain our dignity and still help our community. And so I'm very grateful that David was able to deal with my relationship to my brother. It's an homage to his life. I loved him. He was my hero. He was my role model until he wasn't. And then we had problems. But
0: well, then it sounds like you became his in a sense.
2: What is it?
0: You became his in a sense towards the end of his life, it sounds like.
2: In a sense, yes. Yeah. He could have been an actor too, you know. I could have been a physicist. He could have been an actor. He could have been an entertainer. We were brothers, you know, with interchangeable talents. But in any case, that story is documented and dramatized in American Pachuco. And it's the story of everyone with their siblings and their survival stories as well.
0: Yeah. I got to ask you one last thing, which is just about Edward James Olmos's voice. Did he always have that voice, or did he walk in to be cast and he just sounded like that right off the jump?
2: Actually, we had to develop, you know, El Pachuco. He at the beginning he wasn't sure what I was asking for, so I took him through some physical motions and he had a flash. He said, "Oh, isometrics. You're doing isometrics." So he was able to take the stance of the Pachuco because he had it physically in his body. But beyond that, you know, he was born and raised in Boyle Heights in East LA. So he saw Pachucos also growing up. And that's the Mecca, you know, Pachuquismo in LA. And so it was not unfamiliar to him. It was very familiar. And he was able then to lower his voice. He has a killer instinct. He's a tremendous actor. He's like Lou Diamond Phillips, both of them, you know, a lot of heart. They're still with this documentary. They've been touring with us, you know, as a service really to the idea behind the work. Eddie is a community organizer as much as an actor. And so he's a force in Hollywood that we need. And Lou Diamond Phillips is turning out to be just a similar force. He lives in New York. But I've loved working with both of them and meeting them both in panels to discuss the movie. And they both contributed their souls.
0: Lou Diamond Phillips and Tommy Chong, definitely honorary Chicanos in my heart, for sure. We have been talking about the new documentary. You can go see it starting tomorrow, Friday, July 31st, cinemas across the Bay Area. We've got a link to find screenings near you on our website, kqed.org/forum. We have been talking with Luis Valdez, of course. Thank you so much, Luis.
2: You're welcome. You're welcome, Alexis.
0: And David Alvarado, thank you so much, director of American Pachuco, the legend of Luis Valdez. Thank you.
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1: 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There is an accident in Redwood City, and with the details, here's Al Rogers.
2: It's a solo vehicle accident that occurred southbound 280 near Edgewood. Just in the last couple of minutes, CHP has managed to move that from the left lane out to the shoulder. And they are just clearing that stalled oil tanker truck that we have had in San Jose. It's been blocking the Saratoga Avenue off-ramp from northbound 280. Traffic's beginning to move once again. Al Rogers for KQED.
1: 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Smoke from wildfires is leading to unhealthy air. Wood burning is banned indoors and out. 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Imagine that. I'm Michelle Hennigan, and you're listening to KQED 88.5 San Francisco and KQEI 89.3 North Highland, Sacramento. It's 9 o'clock.

0: From KQED in San Francisco, I'm Scott Schaefer in for Mina Kim. Coming up on Forum, the rise of authoritarianism in the United States has many Americans wondering, what can I do to stop it? Protest? Vote? Boycott? Does any of it make a difference? For their new book called On Courage, investigative journalist Julia Engwin and political strategist Ami Fields-Meyer interviewed more than 100 dissidents from around the world, asking how they overcame fear, protected themselves against intimidation by authoritarian regimes, and persuaded others to join their cause. We'll talk to the authors about the practical lessons they uncovered and why they think courage is not innate, but learned. That's next after this news.
1: Live from NPR News, I'm Giles Snyder. Todd Blanch remains acting attorney general, but his nomination to the post is on hold. And while President Trump said Thursday that he could pull Blanch's nomination, he also suggested he may try to wait out two key Republicans, John Cornyn of Texas and North Carolina's Tom Tillis. At issue is the controversial anti-weaponization fund Blanch signed off on. Blanch has said the fund has been abandoned, but Cornyn and Tillis want written proof. Tillis spoke with reporters on Thursday.
2: Somebody's telling him to not do what Blanch said they were going to do. Whoever that person is giving the president bad advice. The only reason why we wouldn't move forward with this language is because that same advisor wants to bring it back to life at some point.
1: On social media, Trump said he could put Blanch back up for attorney general after Cornyn and Tillis leave office next year. President Trump claiming that negotiators led by his administration have made an agreement for the disarmament of Hamas, and Pierre's Danielle Kurtzleben reports.
3: Trump announced the agreement in a social media post saying it will be carried out in phases. He said that as Hamas disarms, Israeli forces will withdraw from Gaza and an international force will work with Palestinians to take over public safety in Gaza. The administration characterized the agreement as fulfilling part of the 20-point plan to end the war that they announced last year. Last October, the U.S. brokered a ceasefire in the war. However, the Israeli military has continued to push into Gaza since then. More than 1,100 Palestinians have been killed since that ceasefire, the UN reported this month. A senior administration official speaking on condition of anonymity said they are confident Israel will adhere to the agreement. Danielle Kurtzleben, NPR News.
1: The death toll is rising from the earthquake that hit southwestern Japan Tuesday. Officials now say 34 people were killed in the quake that set off an explosion at a shopping mall, toppled a factory chimney, and flattened homes on Kyushu, Japan's main southern island. Hurricane Genevieve off of Mexico's west coast is sending powerful waves to Southern California. Carly Kay of member station KBS reports.
4: Huge swells are pummeling Southern California, and Hurricane Genevieve is cranking up the power. At the same time, a heat wave is rolling through the region. Meteorologist Alex Tardy says temperatures could set records.
5: We're talking maybe 115 in our deserts, perhaps even 120, hitting 120 in Palm Springs.
4: The heat may bring big crowds to beaches. That means more people may be taking a dip in dangerous waters.
6: Water temp is also 76 degrees right now, so it's very inviting.
4: San Diego Lifeguard Chief James Gartland warns to swim at beaches with lifeguards, and choosing shores with designated swimming areas could help people stay safe. For NPR News, I'm Carly Kay in San Diego.
1: This is NPR. The wife of a prominent opposition leader in Uganda says her husband is in intensive care following his collapse during a court appearance this week. Michael Koloki has more.
7: Winnie Byanyima, wife of detained Ugandan opposition leader Kizza Besigye, said he had been admitted to a hospital in the country's capital, Kampala. Byanyima, who heads the United Nations AIDS program, said her husband was, quote, unconscious, unable to speak, and unresponsive even to a pain stimulus. Besigye has been in custody since 2024, after he was repatriated from neighboring Kenya and charged with treason. His supporters claim that the charges are politically motivated and part of an ongoing crackdown on members of the opposition. Another of the country's opposition leaders, Bobi Wine, is currently in exile in the United States. For NPR News, I'm Michael Koloki in Nairobi.
1: Flight attendants at Canada's second largest airline are threatening to strike. The union, representing 4,400 workers at WestJet, has issued a 72-hour strike notice over pay issues, meaning a strike could start on Sunday, although the union is still negotiating with WestJet. The governing body of European football, UEFA, is planning to boycott all FIFA competitions in protest of FIFA chief Gianni Infantino's plan to sell stakes in the World Cup to private equity investors. UEFA says an online meeting of all 55 members came to a unanimous decision. The regional body for North America, Central America, and the Caribbean stopped short of a boycott but still rejected Infantino's proposal. I'm Giles Snyder, NPR News.
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9: This week in KQED Food, one of the East Bay's best and most elusive Lao restaurants finds a new home on San Pablo Avenue in Albany. Food editor Luke Tsai talks with the owners at kqed.org/food. It'll be clear tonight with lows in the 50s. Tomorrow will be sunny and hot. Beaches will remain dangerous with a high risk for sneaker waves and rip currents. Friday highs will be in the 70s at the coast, 80s around the bay, 90s to triple digits inland. It's KQED.
0: This is Forum. I'm Scott Schaefer, in for Mina Kim. Since Donald Trump returned to the White House, thousands of people across the country have participated in No Kings protests or other kinds of nonviolent demonstrations of opposition to the rising authoritarianism coming from the Trump administration. At the same time, some wonder whether it makes a difference or what else can be done to register objections to the administration's policies around immigration, deportation, or more. Well, for their new book titled On Courage, investigative journalist Julia Angwin and political strategist Ami Fields-Meyer interviewed more than 100 dissidents from around the world to hear what they did and what they learned about resisting the heavy hand of repression around the world, from Russia and China to Venezuela, to assess how those lessons and tools might be applied here in the United States at a time that so many basic freedoms are being threatened. Ami and Julia, welcome to Forum.
10: It's great to be here.
11: Thank you.
0: Let me begin with sort of a personal question, because I understand this book began as kind of a personal project for both of you. Describe a little bit more about that, Ami.
11: Julia, as you said, is a journalist. I have worked in politics and government for a long time. But when the 2024 election happened, it became clear to both of us from our unique vantage points that the democracy as we know it was beginning to change. The mood certainly was changing, but also even the tools that many of us use in a democracy, elections, courts, litigation, legislation, everything began to feel less meaningful because we had a person who had come to office who had essentially promised to govern as an authoritarian. So Julia and I both felt like our threat models for what it means to live in a country like this had changed, had evolved, and that we were going to need new tools. Not just that we would need new tools, but that the people around us, to be engaged in politics in a world where everything felt a little bit more fearful, where risk entered the equation more and more, where speaking out very quickly at the beginning of the Trump administration in your workplace or university setting began to carry more risk, required a new set of tools. And so we actually just began calling people all over the world, people who had faced repression, who had come from authoritarian societies, not because we felt like what was happening in the United States was exactly the same, but that it was time to learn a different language and a different language of activism. And that's how this project began.
0: Yeah. Julia?
10: I mean, yeah, as Ami said, we're kind of an unlikely duo for this, to be honest. Like,
0: how did you pair up?
10: Yeah, I mean, I'm a tech investigative reporter. I grew up here in the Bay Area in Palo Alto. I learned to code in fifth grade and went on to cover the tech companies for decades. And I had a real model in my mind. I started covering the tech companies thinking that would be like this empowering force. I then, you know, pivoted towards chronicling the harms and the way they were abusing their power. And I knew Ami through tech policy world because he was doing policy in the White House. And so we met at like an AI conference and then we sort of kept in touch. And when I woke up in the morning after the election with this thought about we need a new threat model. I knew Ami was at the Harvard Kennedy School at the Ash Center, where dissidents basically, when they've been kicked out of their country, they go to the Ash Center to
11: dissident chill. Vacation.
10: It's a dissident vacation. You know, they write a paper, they study democracy. And so I was like, Ami, you're with all these dissidents. Like, can we start asking them questions? Like, can you just grab some of them and bring them in on a Zoom? So we really started with this curiosity of like, what were they going to tell us? And it was really interesting for me because I think as a reporter, oftentimes I might go into a project thinking, I know what I'm going to try to find out. In this case, I didn't really have a hypothesis. I was just like, I want to know everything that they want to tell us.
0: Hmm. How hard was it, Ami, to get them to open up and tell you what they did, what they learned?
11: Well, it's funny, you know, at the beginning of the administration, we started interviewing people from, as you said, Scott, yeah, everyone from Venezuela to Russia and beyond. In the early days of Trump, I mean, our first interview was January 20th. It was an inauguration day. And at the beginning, the response to the premise of the project, which was Americans have something to learn from foreign dissidents, from these people was, I would say, light scorn. People felt that's cute. You know, that's
0: like, you don't know how good you have.
11: Yeah. That. Like, you know, these two Americans were suddenly interested in our struggles. That's adorable. And so that was actually a genuine challenge at the beginning. It wasn't as much that people didn't want to share. It was that they would share, but they felt that they were doing so in a more theoretical way. That changed very rapidly. I would say by the end of March, by the time it had become clear that students were being rounded up for deportation and law firms were being coerced into these agreements and other things like that, the tenor of those conversations changed, and we started hearing from people really with very rapid fire advice. It was very important to us to tell stories, in a way that kept people safe. And there were moments where, we needed to be sensitive to the specific stories that people told and some of the details of them. But I will say that over and over again, we were surprised. I was surprised at least that people who had done courageous things wanted to talk about them, not because they wanted to have their stories told as much as they wanted people to learn the lessons that they had learned.
0: And yet you write in the book that some of them sort of were uncomfortable with the notion that they were courageous.
10: Mm-hmm. Yeah, actually everyone wanted to be called not courageous. And most people, actually everybody said they're not a dissident. So we...
0: Why?
10: You know, dissident is a weird word. It implies a negative thing. It's like I'm against something, right? And one of the insights that we had talking to these people is that they were acting on their values for something, right? They were essentially like, look, I have these values. And, you know, we profile, for instance, we opened the book with a civil rights lawyer in the Housing and Urban Development Department in D.C. And he had been enforcing the Fair Housing Act. And that was his job. And then when the administration came in and told him, like, we want to transfer you to other duties, like, and they were going to dismantle his whole office, he was like, I can't allow this to happen. Like, my job is to enforce the civil rights law, and we need to enforce these laws. So in his mind, he was just acting on his values. Now, the world around him had changed, so it looked like he was a dissident, that he was saying no. But his perspective was a positive. So it was an interesting conversation where he also said, I'm not courageous. I'm just doing what I have to do, what needs to be done, right? And this was, everyone sort of said it that way, which is like they felt called by their own values to this work. So we struggled a little bit with the word because it was hard to choose a word that the people you're covering didn't like, but it also just has a shorthand effect for political courage that we couldn't find a good substitute for. So we sort of apologized to all them on that we are using this word, but we write in the book, like we know that they don't actually recognize it. They see themselves more as acting in service of their values.
0: Yeah. So, Ami, as you began talking to these folks, what were you hoping to get? Were you looking for, I think in the book you say you were looking for tools that were practical, spiritual, and strategic. So all of the above. Like, and any lessons you could glean that might be applicable to this time we're living in now in the United States?
11: Yeah, it's easy when you're writing the introduction of a book to say what you were looking for. I think, and that's true to some extent. We were really looking for hope. I mean, it was a very, very dark moment for certainly for the people who were being ripped away from family members, and but those of us who were just witnessing it, it just felt different. Certainly we have a history in this country of political repression, but this just feels and felt like a different class. So what we did find as we began talking to people, you know, we began maybe asking, I think the questions that we were asking were more technical. We were asking for spycraft. You know, how do you make sure that if you're trying to go to a protest that you can stay safe? How do you make sure that the government that we know is surveilling us won't use our data in nefarious ways? And what we found instead, there is stuff in the book about those things, different passcodes, different apps, different procedures. But the reason that we use the word spiritual is because over and over again, people came back to community everywhere. And the book is really a taxonomy of dissent. How is it that when you have what we call in our book a moral collision, a moment where you realize that your inner values are not matching with what's happening on the outside, something's going on in your office, something's going on in your country, you feel the need to speak out, why is it that people actually do that? What empowers people to contravene what is, I think, a very natural instinct, which is just to put your head down? And what we find over and over again is it's other people around you who feel the same way. On every continent, the people that we talk to, and in history, you know, the Soviet dissident movement never grew to be more than about 1,000 people at one time. Those are people who were facing much greater repression than many people in the United States. They were smuggling out Samizdat. They were smuggling out writings and continuing to speak out against their government and in favor of the Soviet constitution that enshrined rights that they were not being granted. And those people talk also about the fact that there were two things about gathering with people. One, it was practical. You could get together and figure out what to do. But the other thing was spiritual, which was everything about authoritarianism is about lies. It's about gaslighting. It's about you thought you saw Alex Preti shot in the street. No, you didn't. And so the other thing that gathering with people does, it's not just practical as we were looking for. It's also something psychological, which is that you can look at other people when you get together with them and they'll say, are you seeing what I'm seeing? And that's really, really important in order to be able to sustain courage over a longer period of time.
12: And, when you think, Julia, about all the things you learned and heard from these folks, at what point in the process of writing the book did you feel like, wow, this is really becoming more relevant here? It's not a stretch. I mean, Ami said, I think, March of 2025. Was that true for you as well?
10: Yeah, absolutely. I think, especially as we saw the way authoritarian plays out these days is that it's not usually sort of like the dramatic military coup that you think of from history books. It's the eroding of democratic institutions. So you still have elections, but they're not free and fair. You still have the media, but it's biased. You still have the courts, but they're stacked. And so as, you know, we saw Doge coming in and really just aggressively trying to destroy these institutions, we realized that this was the moment where we're like, okay, it's on a speed run right now.
12: Yeah. All right. We are going to continue our conversation about the new book, On Courage, How to Be a Dissident in an Age of Fear, with Julia Angwin and Ami Fields-Meyer. And we'd love to hear from you. You can email your comments and questions to forum@kqed.org, or you can find us on Blue Sky, Facebook, Instagram. 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
9: 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Air quality managers have issued a spare the air alert for tonight and tomorrow. Smoke from wildfires is leading to unhealthy air. Wood burning is banned indoors and out. The time is 9:20, and this is KQED News.

0: And welcome back to Forum. I'm Scott Schaefer here this hour for Mina Kim. We're talking with investigative journalist Julia Angwin and political strategist Ami Fields-Meyer. Their new book is called On Courage, How to Be a Dissident in an Age of Fear. And we'd love to hear from you. When have you taken a personal risk to protest a government or to fight for a principle? How have you found the courage to join or maybe even lead a political movement? Or what stops you from participating in some of these protests? Email your comments and questions to forum@kqed.org, or you can find us on Discord, Blue Sky, Facebook, Instagram. We're at KQED Forum, or do it the old-fashioned way. Give us a call, 866-733-6786. Again, 866-733-6786. You profile a lot of people in the book, and why don't we just maybe choose one, and this is a pseudonym, actually. Her name is, I'm looking for her name, Adriana Gomez. She had started off as a Hugo Chavez loyalist in Venezuela. Describe her situation and how she evolved to become a dissident, Ami.
1: This is a woman in the working class outskirts of Caracas. And we wanted to talk to her because this is a person who is kind of a MAGA loyalist equivalent. This is a person who felt, she said that for many, many years, she was so connected to the populist movement of Hugo Chavez and then inherited by Maduro, that she had a sticker on the door of her house, of her home, that said, if you don't love Chavez, you don't love your own mother.
0: Wow.
1: It's very deep. This is intense. And what happened was, it wasn't like intellectual arguments about why socialism didn't work or something like that that moved her. It was the fact that in the mid-aughts, she, I guess in the teens, 20-teens, there was an economic crisis. She could no longer feed her family. She was the beneficiary of a lot of patronage, political patronage and otherwise. Because she was a party loyalist, they helped her get jobs. They helped her get on the food lines. They helped her get the things that she needed. But she realized that that wasn't enough anymore. And so she began speaking out against the government. And like Julia just said before, it wasn't that she was a dissident. It was that she was a mother. It was that she was a person who wanted to care for her children and other children in the community who she thought weren't getting what they needed. And so she began to speak out at extraordinary personal risk. She's one of the very few pseudonyms that we use in the book, you know, and because of what's going on in this country right now. She was blacklisted, her social life dried up, and she got a tip at one point from the police that someone she knew inside the police that she had to basically flee and go somewhere else. But when you ask her whether she regrets it because her life has changed, she says something very similar to what Paulo Sodabe said, the HUD lawyer, which is, this is just who I am. If, you know, consequences come what may, this is the person who I am.
0: I'm curious, like, what does she think of what's happening there now with Maduro in prison awaiting trial, snatched in the middle of the night by the Trump administration?
1: I haven't spoken to her since then, actually, and I will say it's become much more challenging to get a hold of her and other political dissidents inside Venezuela.
0: Yeah. Did you hear anything from any of the dissidents? And I assume you're still in touch with some of them, right? At the Kennedy School or elsewhere. You know, how, because there is this, you know, I mean, Cuba is also a repressive country. We've seen Russia, we've talked about a little bit, China as well. I mean, do any of these dissidents see any upside to what the tact that the Trump administration is taking with people like Maduro?
2: I think there's moments, right, where, if we had been able to reach,
1: Adriana,
2: we might have been able to ask her that, right? And there's certainly, different feelings within the Venezuelan community about whether that was advantageous to their cause. I think right now, post earthquake, there's, you know, just so much trauma there that it's hard to know.
0: Yeah.
2: But I would say that, like, one thing that was confusing about this was that the data about what sort of works in fighting authoritarianism that we rely on, that the political science and movement scholarship relies on, all is premised on a world where the U.S. is an actor on behalf of democracy, right? And so there is a sort of interesting question of what does that world look like in a world where this country is actively not promoting democracy. And I think we just don't know what that looks like, right? A lot of dissident movements have had, you know, interventions that were helpful from the U.S. But it's also worth noting the U.S. has also been on the wrong side of that many times, particularly in Latin America. And so, you know, it might be a net neutral.
0: Well, and with Venezuela, the motivations are very unclear. They seem to be economic getting their hands on the oil, right?
1: Yeah, absolutely.
0: Did any of the dissidents you talked to say, you know, they felt that they had just paid too big a price for what they did?
2: It's interesting. When we heard about regrets, it was not along those lines. The regrets were not about their own personal sacrifices, even though we talked to people who were in prison and in gulags and like really terrible situations, which

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1: We have example after example. And so I'll give the example of Poland, where you see, enemy of my enemy is my friend, but in Poland you have judges who are getting together, who have never been politically active, who are getting together with religious figures and the heads of religious movements and denominations. We talked to a guy named Nathan Law, who was one of the leaders of the Hong Kong Umbrella Revolution. He was a student protester, a student leader. And there were, in as much as we see in the American sort of broad left, broadly construed, lots of different approaches to fighting the Chinese dominance over Hong Kong. Some believed in what they just call self-determination, which is a broader definition. Some believed in total independence. These are basically like political tribes. But that is a movement that ultimately found a way to march shoulder to shoulder together. Now, what you'll notice, as Julia has sort of alluded to, is that a lot of the places that we profile in the book have lost. It's weird to be writing a book about democracy and how to save democracy at a moment when democracy is on the decline in the world, right? Liberal democracy is now the least common form of government on earth. 3 out of 4 people in the world are living under some form of autocracy, and the United States itself has actually lost its status as a liberal democracy, according to the VDEM Institute. But what we see over and over again is that I'll give one more example, which is the most prominent one right now, which is Hungary, that has been successful recently. You had in Hungary, where Peter Mayer was finally able, after 16 years, to defeat Viktor Orban, you really saw everybody from purple-haired college students in Budapest to what would sort of be, we would consider the people in the farmland, out in the countryside, MAGA equivalent folks, all get together for this opposition figure to basically say no to corruption and no to Viktor Orban. So this is something we see over and over and over again.
2: Do you feel like corruption, you mentioned, it seems like, you know, here in the U.S., that corruption is beginning, you know, with, you know, more reporting, especially from the New York Times, about Trump's wealth and how much money he's accumulated in the past year and a half. But also, you know, to what extent is it economic circumstances? Because, you know, here we're also hearing the Democratic Party talking about affordability, you know, and kitchen table issues. I mean, is it those very personal things? Because corruption is a little bit remote, right? It's a little harder to connect the dots.
3: Yeah, authoritarianism is about stealing your money and stealing your rights. So that's what the game is. And then the blame game is to find a marginal group that you say they're the ones who actually stole your money and your rights, and let's, you know, persecute them. And the thing that works often in, like, particularly Hungary, the anti-corruption movement there that was successful was both abstract in the sense of, like, okay, this guy is taking all this money, but it was also very personal. There was a independent media outlet that managed to, like, survive all of the censorship, Direct 36, and they did these YouTube reports about how Viktor Orban and his kids had enriched themselves and the homes that they owned and the cars they drove. And, like, this was really enraging to a population who had seen their own standard of living steadily decline, right? And so it turns out that that kind of argument really does work, but it has to be paired. It's both your own personal circumstances and the fact that they are enriching themselves at your expense.
2: Yeah. If you're just joining us, we're talking with a couple of journalists, investigative journalists, Julia Angwin, political strategist Ami Fields-Meyer. They interviewed more than 100 dissidents from around the world for their new book. It's titled On Courage. We'd love to hear from you. We're going to go to the phones in a second. 866-733-6786 is the number. 866-733-6786. And let's start in San Francisco. And Colin, welcome.
4: Good morning.
2: Hi, go right ahead.
4: I was curious whether you had interviewed any of the Palestine Action protesters in the United Kingdom. It seems to me that the images that I see of pensioners being arrested simply for holding up signs saying that they support a nonviolent political movement, that just seems very authoritarian.

0: carrying. It carries a message, I guess, across that, even in liberal democracies, criticism of certain governments, such as Israel's, is still forbidden.
1: Yeah. Julia?
2: Yeah, I think we don't have to even look to the UK to look at the issue of government crackdown on nonviolent protests, particularly on the topic of advocating for Palestinian rights. We had, you know, obviously a huge crackdown on campus protests just 2 years ago here in the United States. And we talk in the book about all sorts of young people who are trying to advocate for a better world. And they are really been crushed by the fact that they were not supported, right? There was not the left honestly did not come out to support the campus protesters and allowed that to be shut down. And that is a real blow generally to the anti-authoritarian movement in the United States and other across the world, because student protest is always the vanguard of these anti-authoritarian movements. And so having our students sort of taken off the board is means that the No Kings protests you see now are also a lot of gray-haired people, right? And so we need as a way to bring those students back into this movement.
1: So what you're saying, because, you know, before the show we were talking about this criticism of these protests, like, where are the young people?
2: Yeah.
1: And you're saying, you know, where were the older people when they were protesting on campuses in a sense?
2: Exactly. I mean, they were doing nonviolent protests. They were doing what protest is supposed to be, right? The nonviolent protest is, first of all, protected in our Constitution. Our speech rights are protected. But also, it turns out it's the most effective form of resistance. You know, if you look at Minneapolis and the success that they had there, that was because those people who are protesting their neighbors being snatched off the street remained nonviolent in the face of a lot of state violence, right? And ultimately, that was unsupportable because the state was too embarrassed. They didn't have the public support to continue their violence against the nonviolence protesters.
1: Yeah. I'm going to give out the phone number again if you want to join our conversation, 866-733-6786. You can also email your comments and questions to forum@kqed.org. We're talking with Ami Fields-Meyer. He's a political strategist and senior fellow at the Harvard Kennedy School, also served in the White House as a senior policy advisor to Vice President Kamala Harris, and Julia Angwin, investigative journalist and New York Times contributing opinion writer. Also involved as a founding director of the Independent Media and Audience Project at the Kennedy School at Harvard, Pulitzer Prize winner as well. Very nice. Let's go back to the phones. And Liz in Burlingame, you are next. Welcome.
3: Hi, guys. Thanks for the program. I just wanted to ask about the semantics, of this whole thing. I wonder if the term revolution or revolutionary is more inspiring than, you know, dissident. So I'd love to hear your comment on the word revolution. Also, I've noticed, I'm a teacher, I've noticed the kids are kind of tired and sick of it all, and many of them are inspired to do something, but they just feel so overwhelmed, and maybe that, as to your last comment, that might be why, you know, students are kind of not as showing up as the silver haired folks.
1: How old are your students? I'm curious. Like, are you talking about college or?
3: I have students. I used to teach middle school, but they're off in college. You know, I have some in college now. I've talked to them, and I have my own 20 something students. Children of my own, and also students. But they're, you know, they're all kind of like, oh God, we're so tired of this. You know, it's exhausting to them. As far as what I do, you know, I try to post, I try to talk to people, I try to, you know, internalize this and then express it as best as I can. And I just feel so, helpless as well, but I do try to do things. I worry a little bit about that sometimes, you know, am I going to get, you know, surveilled? I don't really care at this point in my life because I want to speak my truth. The other thing I wanted to mention too is just briefly, how can we use television and movies to inspire us? I'm thinking specifically like epic movies like Lord of the Rings or, you know, Star Wars or any of those that really kind of motivate us to you know, fight the bad guys, and literally one person or two little people can make such a difference, you know, by taking the ring to Mordor, et cetera.
1: Yeah, thanks for the call, Liz. Appreciate that. Revolutionary, is that more inspiring on our 250th anniversary of the founding?
4: I think it's a great question, and I actually think those first two questions are connected. The question about whether revolutionary or revolution is more inspiring and the question of young people. Part of the reason that young people, as Julia began to allude to, that young people are perhaps seem less engaged at this moment, is the repression that they've seen. But the other thing is they've gotten less out of this democracy. The institutions that the Democratic Party and that an older generation is talking about saving or salvaging weren't serving them, or at least they, you know, many people perceive that they weren't serving them well to begin with. It feels hard to get a job. It feels hard to pay bills. There's a reason that affordability has become such an important watchword in our politics right now, in our local and national politics. So we do find over and over again in talking to folks that the dissidents, the quote unquote dissidents, and it's an interesting semantic question, are less, as we've said, are less interested in defining themselves by what they aren't and more interested in defining themselves by pursuing a vision. That's also how movements work. So I actually think that's a great point.
1: All right, let's hold right there. We're going to take a quick break. We can come back to that. We'd love to hear from you, our listeners. You can give us a call at 866-733-6786, 866-733-6786. What are your thoughts about this moment we're in politically and what you or your family or friends or coworkers are doing or thinking about to get involved or not? Give us a call, 866-733-6786. I'm Scott Schaefer in this hour for Mina Kim. We'll be right back.

0: Coming up tomorrow on Forum, e-bike crashes and injuries in California are increasing, finds a new study out of UC San Diego. And those injuries are not only more severe compared to ones from conventional bikes, they're disproportionately involving kids 14 and younger. We'll hear how doctors, lawmakers, and biking advocates are responding to the risks posed by e-bikes and by what some call e-motorcycles. We'll hear your take on how we can make our roads safer for all. 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Just search KQED Forum. Welcome back to Forum. Scott Schaefer here this hour from Mina Kim. We're talking about lessons learned from around the world by dissidents who opposed authoritarian regimes. For their new book titled On Courage, investigative journalist Julie Angwin and political strategist Ami Fields-Meyer interviewed more than 100 dissidents from around the world, and what they learned is in their book, On Courage. And you can email us if you'd like to join the conversation with your comments or questions. It's forum@kqed.org, or you can find us on social media, Facebook, Instagram. We're at KQED, or give us a call now at 866-733-6786. We have a few comments here from listeners, including Sal, who writes, I think the premise of this conversation is overblown. Even if I wouldn't vote for Trump, his administration is not the same as Russian authoritarianism. We have checks and balances in this country. What are your thoughts about that? How well are those checks and balances working?
1: The way authoritarianism works today is the political scholars call it competitive authoritarianism. And what they mean by that is that you still have elections and you still have a lot of the trappings of democracy, but that institutions of it are hollowed out, corrupted, biased. And what we are seeing right now is that this administration is attempting to do that hollowing out, right? They're trying to stack the courts and bias the media.
0: Intimidate judges.
1: And so all of the markers of competitive authoritarianism that the scholars point out, we are doing, which is why we just lost our status this year as a liberal democracy, according to the metrics kept by the people who track democracy in Sweden at the VDEM Institute. But the problem is that the caller is not wrong, or the right who wrote in, because it's hard to see that, actually. It happens in all these weird legal rule changes, and if you're not sort of on top of the political theory and scholarship, it can look like it's still a democracy. And we are not as far along as Russia, but we just don't want to get there. The point is, we got to stop it before it gets to that point.
0: Yeah, and I mean, in fairness, you're not saying we are at that point, but these are lessons learned from people who went through it. And, you know, we're not where we were 2 years ago in terms of freedom.
2: One of the benefits of the kind of authoritarianism that Julia just described is that it's more gradual. And so this is actually a point of hope. The fact that the caller who just called in believes that this is overwrought or overblown is a good thing. That means that we're not seeing some of the most dramatic cases.
0: Couldn't it be like maybe they're underestimating what's happening?
2: Well, there are pros and cons here. Certainly, I believe that they're underestimating what's happening, and for the reasons that Julia just described, but also because Americans, and I don't want to speak about this particular caller, I'll speak in much broader generalizations, Americans tend to think of ourselves as separate from the world, hovering above the world, perhaps immune to some of the forces that I described before. And if those folks who weren't listening before, who are just tuning in, liberal democracy is really truly now is now the least common form of government on earth. And so we are not immune to those things. But what I do feel hopeful about in this caller's comment is that because it happens gradually, because it's the slow hollowing out of these institutions, we do have more off-ramps. And we just saw, for example, that Hungary was able to drive off of one of those off-ramps, that elections were tilted in the way that they likely or perhaps will become in this country, although we hope not. But they were able to still have elections and win with such overwhelming force that they could drive off.
0: Here's another comment from Jay in Brentwood, who writes, I'm 71 and I retired just as Trump entered politics. My plans to relax and reflect became rallies and resistance. When I ask myself why I'm doing this, the best answer I can find is that while I don't know where history's headed, I want my daughter and granddaughter to know which side I was on at a time when taking sides was important. Did dissidents talk about that at all, the impact on their, you know, potential, how they want their children and grandchildren to think about them when they're gone or, you know, as they get older?
1: Absolutely. That was one of the top things that people said to us, was that they just couldn't live with themselves if they were not taking a stand. They wanted to model that for their children. They wanted to model that for themselves, for their own self-identity, right? I mean, turning away and sort of being complicit in the hollowing out of our democracy is something that a lot of people just were not willing to do. And I want to go back to the revolutionary question for a second, which is, like, most people do not describe themselves as revolutionary. They actually describe themselves as trying to get back to the thing we all agreed on, right? Like, the Soviet dissidents were actually just being like, we want to follow the constitution that was written. A lot of people here in the U.S., the No Kings, is really about, like, we want to follow the constitution we all already agreed on, right? Like, of course we should tweak it and there's some improvements, but we already did have an agreement and let's go back to that. So often the argument is not so much about creating something new as it is returning to something we had all previously shared as a value.
0: Yeah. You mentioned earlier in the hour, Julia, the word community and the importance of community. You write about that in the book. Here in the U.S., and I think in your book as well, you refer to Minnesota and what happened there, where there were two ICE fatal shootings by ICE agents, and essentially the protests drove out, forced a change of policy, temporarily at least, some changes in who was running various agencies and so on. But you also write about, you know, the importance of things like bringing a blanket, bringing some water, bringing, in some cases, the right shoes so somebody can get into an ICE detention facility.
1: Yeah. Yeah. I mean, one thing about this is, I think we started with this idea that dissidents are the man standing in front of the tank, that it's like a lot of physical courage and bravery. And that's certainly true. But there's also a huge part of it that is just caring for other people, bringing water to the families waiting outside of an ICE detention center who have to wait 8 hours to try to get in to see their loved one. And these are also acts of resistance, because you're resisting the authoritarian project. The authoritarian project in that particular case at an ICE detention center is they want to carry out mass deportations, but actually it's kind of a pain in the ass to have to bring legal cases against all these people and all that. So they're hoping that if they make their conditions miserable enough, they'll self-deport, right? Which is essentially complying in advance, right? That's what we're told by Timothy Snyder, right? Like, the most important thing is don't comply in advance. So we have to help people to resist the temptation to comply. And sometimes that just means helping to take care of them.
0: Yeah. And what about, I mean, getting others to join? Like, you have people who are very motivated to organize protests. Like, what did you learn from these dissidents about getting, you know, spreading the word, getting people motivated to join them in one way or another, not necessarily standing in front of a tank, but some of these other things?
2: So there's a study from the University of Arizona, sociologists in 2005, who were asking this question, which is, how do you get somebody? What is the leading determinant of getting somebody to take a risky political action, like showing up at a protest? And what they find is that it's not about education status. It's not about race. It's not about gender. None of those markers. The leading determinant is whether they have been asked. We see this over and over again in our reporting, and to your question about the blankets, these are students in Serbia who are currently protesting against their government, where there's a corrupt government, where they have been asked, because they're not going to be the ones, because these are students who are not going to be the ones who are going to stand as sort of blockade their university, just to show up and bring a blanket. And when they go and see what they've witnessed, they witness brutality, perhaps, against their fellow students, but they also witness camaraderie, and they become more invested and see themselves as part of that story. We see this over and over and over again, which is why one of the most important ways to get somebody involved, you would think, counterintuitively, you would think that it's just do something for them, do something for someone, then that'll get them involved in your campaign. The real thing to do is to ask them to do something for you.
0: Yeah. And also, Julia, you write about the importance of bearing witness.
1: Yeah. I mean, one thing about authoritarianism, which Ami referred to earlier, which is it's generally about a web of lies, right? Like, the idea is that, you know, you're we're winning the war, your prices are going down, right? Gas prices are cheaper, right? We're being told these things that objectively you can see with your eyes are not true, but it actually becomes really disorienting. And so writing down the facts and being truthful about them is itself an act of dissent. And Václav Havel wrote so beautifully about this, the Czechoslovakian dissident who led the Velvet Revolution that brought down communism there. He wrote about how the most sort of radical thing you can do when you have no power, you still have the power to tell the truth.
0: Let's bring some of our listeners in here, and let's go to Brad in San Francisco. Welcome.
3: Hi, my name's Brad Newsham, and I am the central organizer of the human banners that have taken place out at Ocean Beach for the last 20 years, and with a kind of a vengeance here on this in these last 16 months or 17 months. The conversation you're having is one that I and my team of unpaid volunteers have nonstop almost every day. About one, so many of the points, but how to get young people out to the beach, which is happening more and more. If you don't know what the human banners are, we get there early in the morning and we etch a message into the beach, into the sand. And later in the morning, we have hundreds to thousands of people show up. We had 7,000 people show up to fill in the lettering of "Trump must go now." Just in April, March.
0: And those images make their way around the world, you know, with drone photographs and so on, right, from above?
3: Thank you very much. I was hoping so much heard of them. But, and you did ask the question, how did people get into this? I got into it when I was about 28, and I heard the phrase, a world that works for everyone. And I've kind of been an activist here and there ever since, and have been doing these events for 20 years. And I just want to say thank you for the show.
0: Okay. Well, thanks for listening, and thanks for organizing as well. Either of you want to comment on that? And, you know, just sort of the organic nature of some of these No Kings protests. I was in Palm Springs, happened to be in Palm Springs when there was one down there a few months ago, or maybe it was a year ago now. And it is surprising to see who shows up, not necessarily the people you'd expect at these protests, but, you know, people are definitely paying attention.
2: Well, I think that part of what that story helps to tell is the importance of not just giving people a job, as we just described, but also helping people see a broader strategy that they can plug into. This is something that we hear from a lot of the people who we call dissidents in our book. I'll give two examples of this. One is, we interviewed and profiled a woman named Nadia Al-Ali, who's a Brown University professor, who decided to, at great risk, she's a non-citizen of the United States, she's a professor of Middle Eastern Studies at Brown, and she decided at great risk to herself to testify against the government to try to help strike down the ideological deportation policy that was allowing people to be deported for their protected political speech. And one of the reasons that she decided to do that, one of the reasons that she decided, even though she could have been deported herself, the government refused to grant immunity to her, was that she understood that she didn't have to bring down the winds of authoritarianism herself. She just had to testify. It was one specific thing that she could do uniquely.
0: Yeah. And I think that's, you know, the thing many of us are asking ourselves, or many people are asking, like, what can I do that is specific to the situation? You're listening to Forum. I'm Scott Schaefer in for Mina Kim. There are also many examples, and you write about some of them in the book, Julia, here in the U.S. And you think about the civil rights movement is the obvious one, but there are many movements in the U.S. But at the same time, we're seeing a lot of those victories kind of eroded, you know, thinking of the Voting Rights Act is a key one, right? And, you know, you talk about these off ramps from authoritarianism. Elections is a big one. And, you know, as you said, Ami, there's some concern that this election is going to be fair or not. Are people going to be intimidated? Are they going to have access to the ballot? What advice might you have, or, you know, did the dissidents have for what people can do, you know, right now, between now and November, to ensure that people do have access to ballots and to the voting booth?
1: Yeah, I mean, the the thing about fighting authoritarianism is that you have to do all the civil resistance and you also have to win all the elections. So you have to fight on both fronts. So we have to ensure the best we can that the elections are fair and free. And that means we're going to need lots of people to be observing, right? Bearing witness at the polls. That is a key job, to witness any sort of chicanery or violence. You know,
4: intimidation.
1: We're expecting to see intimidation. We're expecting to see military and on the streets. And so we have to get out there, and honestly, being out there with your phone and filming it is actually a really important part of fighting authoritarianism.
4: Yeah, you know, you covered the tech industry for a long time. You mentioned, I mean, obviously everyone having a camera has changed so many things around law enforcement and so on. But there's also a downside to this technology, right?
1: Yes. I mean, we offer some tips in the book about sort of just like what you can do to protect yourself, because it is important to use your camera as a tool of counter surveillance of the state and their actions, but it's also important to recognize that it can be used against you. So most people listening probably already know this, but you have to turn off the facial recognition and the biometrics so that the police can't just wave the phone in your face and unlock it. You can put a pin on your apps like Signal so that they can't be opened without the passcode. You should use encrypted apps. You could film. One thing that is important is when you're at a protest, to start a Signal group of people who aren't there and do your filming in there so that they are like getting basically live updates of what's going on. So there's a bunch of strategies you can do to keep yourself safer.
4: Yeah. Well, and there's also, you know, in terms of technology, all the disinformation and AI, some of these videos, these deep fakes which are very entertaining in many cases. They're also, it's terrifying, you know, how they can be used by an authoritarian government, or ones who are just even causing mischief from another country, right?
1: I mean, the thing is that it is ultimately a narrative war. So when you have an authoritarian regime, they always try to capture the media first, because the easiest thing for them is to build this web of lies where everybody just complies. That's the cheapest way to enact your lawlessness and your corruption.
4: Is that what we're seeing, for example, with the, you know, takeover of CBS?
1: I think that probably is, yeah. And I think it's interesting to note, though, that also the tech industry is essentially media, in the sense that they're the gatekeepers. They control your news feed. So in some sense, controlling those gatekeepers is even more important than controlling the outlets. So getting control of a TikTok, for instance, right, that just controls what you see in your feed. You could imagine a moment where, like, anyone who's putting up a video about something bad happening at the polls, it just suddenly doesn't show up in the algorithm, right? So those are really dangerous things for us, which is why we have to fight back with as much witnessing as we can and try to find other routes outside of the gatekeepers that could be blocking our content.
4: Yeah. You said earlier in the hour, Ami, that you're feeling hopeful. You know, I think you're smiling. I don't know if that's because maybe that's only half the story, but you know, what are you feeling hopeful? And what's going to fulfill the hope that you feel? I mean, it sounds like the answer really is that more people need to get involved and be witnesses, or, you know, join a community of protests, whatever it might be.
2: The best phrase that we came across in our reporting for this book is the phrase collective stubbornness. Americans are really, really, really good at the stubbornness part. We're not so good at the collective. In fact, the collective stuff can scare us sometimes. And we use that phrase, which comes from a scholar named Maria Steffen, because it is the marker of the kind of response, the kind of action that we need to see in this country. People need to gum up the works.
4: Throw sand in the gears.
2: And so what makes me feel hopeful is that we're seeing that. We're seeing that in everywhere from Los Angeles to Oakland to Minneapolis. And what we need now is more of it.
4: All right. We're going to have to leave it there. The book is called On Courage, How to Be a Dissident in an Age of Fear. Ami Fields Meyer and Julia Angwin, thank you so much for joining us.
2: Thank you, Scott.
4: Very important book. And you can buy it. You can hear it. And in fact, Rachel Maddow is, the voice of the audiobook. So if you prefer that, you can access it that way. Scott Schaefer here this hour for Mina Kim. I'll be back tomorrow at 10 a.m. Thank you so much for listening, for your comments, your questions, and have a great day. We'll be right back.
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6: Law Professor Melissa Murray is coming up on the Commonwealth Club radio program after your traffic update, starting with roadwork in Marin County. Here's Al Rogers.
7: We have some lanes closed along northbound 101 from Paradise Drive up to the 580 split in San Rafael. Two left lanes out of commission until 6 a.m. and heavy traffic in San Francisco westbound on the 80 Skyway from Fremont Street getting out to 101. Also on northbound 101 from 3rd Street to Cesar Chavez, both due to roadwork setting up. Al Rogers for KQED.
6: Smoke from that 75-acre woodside fire in Sonoma County is currently impacting the air quality in the Bay Area. Air quality managers have issued a spare the air alert for tonight and tomorrow. 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

0: Welcome to the Commonwealth Club of California radio show. I'm Gloria Duffy, co-president and co-CEO of the club. We're a nonprofit, nonpartisan public forum that engages a wide range of thought leaders in discussions about the important issues of the day. Thank you for joining us for a guided tour of the U.S. Constitution. Our tour guide is Melissa Murray, the Frederick I. and Grace Stokes Professor of Law at New York University's School of Law. She also co-hosts the Strict Scrutiny podcast, and she's the author of The U.S. Constitution, A Comprehensive and Annotated Guide for the Modern Reader. In the days following Independence Day in early July, Murray came to Commonwealth Club World Affairs in San Francisco to discuss our nation's founding document with Neil Chase, the CEO of Cal Matters. Have you read the Constitution? Do you understand it? Find out more as we hear from Melissa Murray and Neil Chase.
1: There you go. Welcome. Good evening. Welcome back to San Francisco.
2: Thanks for having me.
1: I'm Neil Chase. I'm the CEO at CalMatters. And now I have the pleasure of introducing and welcoming back to the Bay Area Melissa Murray. Melissa is, as you know, a leading legal expert, the author of the U.S. Constitution. I love that part. Just the author of the U.S. Constitution.
2: James Madison would like a word.
1: Yes, exactly. Exactly. James Madison is probably busy spinning in his grave right now.
2: Well, he probably wonders who taught me how to read and write.
1: There is so that.
2: There's that.
1: There is that. The book is subtitled A Comprehensive Annotated Guide for the Modern Reader, which we're going to talk about in a second. You are the Frederick I. and Grace Stokes Professor of Law at New York University School of Law, the host of Strict Scrutiny. I don't think I have to tell anybody that. And previously, across the bay at the University of California's Berkeley School of Law, you were the interim dean of the law school and a professor. So very good to have you here and to have you back.
2: Thank you.
1: I was going to start by asking one of those book talk questions, like, you know, why this book? Why now? And then last week, the Supreme Court kind of answered my question.
2: So they keep doing that. They keep doing that.
1: So let's just jump in. The purpose of the book seems to be to help people understand what the Constitution actually says. And I thought it was for the modern reader, the average person. But who really needs to be taught what the Constitution says? Because last week, it seemed a little unclear as to whether anybody knows what it says.
2: So the origin story of the book actually begins with Twitter. So I'm not on Twitter anymore, but there was a
1: period. We all say that, yeah.
2: No, I really am not. I can't stomach it anymore. But there was a time when I was in the Twitter streets all of the time. And I came across someone from my childhood. So I grew up in Florida, and Luke Campbell was the lead in Two Live Crew. And I had two very strict Jamaican parents who never allowed me to listen to Two Live Crew, which meant I always listened to Two Live Crew when I was with my friends or whatnot. Anyway, I was in the Twitter streets, and Luke Campbell, Uncle Luke, was on Twitter, and he was just going off about Joe Biden. He's really mad at Joe Biden. He had all these things he wanted Joe Biden to do. He wanted Joe Biden to lower the cost of groceries, lower the price of gas, do this about police brutality, on and on and on. And as I read the list, I was like, well, this is a very good list. But only a third of these things are things that the president is constitutionally authorized to do. Many of them were things that could be done by a local mayor, maybe things that could be done by Congress, maybe things that could be done by your city council, but not by your president. And it occurred to me that despite his impressive oeuvre, Uncle Luke had not read the Constitution. And maybe a lot of people hadn't. Maybe people who need to read the Constitution hadn't read the Constitution. And I know now that Uncle Luke is running for Congress, so I hope he has, you know, picked up this book along the way. But it occurred to me that the real people who need to read the Constitution goes beyond Uncle Luke. It's us. We need to read the Constitution. Like, this was a document that was intended to be debated and grappled with and read. Right. They knew that they wanted the people to be deeply engaged with this document. And I don't know that we are right now. So when I teach constitutional law, the first assignment for my students is to read the Constitution. And I think it may be the first time that any of them have read the Constitution all the way through. And I mean, let's be realistic. I don't know if they really did at all. Definitely.
1: But it's got to be easier to read the Constitution with you sitting at my side explaining it as I read, right? Going through the book, you are reading the Constitution, but the context is so important. And I just say always, but especially now, and especially the last 5 days.
2: So I think the context is hugely important. I start the book off with this preface that talks about the origins of it. And I think most people understand, there was the Articles of Confederation, like right after the Declaration of Independence, and then we fought this war, and then they're like, oh my gosh, the Articles are terrible, we should do something else.
1: That's about all we know.
2: But when you really dig in, you realize that the framers, when they headed to Philadelphia in the sweltering summer of 1787, they're actually going through trauma. Right, so they have the trauma of the colonial period where the British Parliament has taxed them relentlessly, making the cost of things they use every day relentlessly high. And then they also have this trauma of the king sending the redcoats into their cities where, not only do they have to deal with the army being used for domestic law enforcement, but they have to house them and feed them too, like the indignity of that. And then once they're done and they've declared their independence, they have this additional trauma because they now have to fight this war against the greatest global superpower that anyone has ever seen. And they're doing it with this government that they've cobbled together with gum and friendship bracelets. I mean, it's just like a terrible idea. And improbably, they are successful. But when they come out of it, they realize they have to do something different. They have to create a government that is strong enough to be effective, but not so strong that it will slip into tyranny the way they imagined the British Parliament and the British King had become tyrannical. So they're trying to strike this delicate balance, and they do it in a couple of ways, right? So first, they divide government power between the states, which they believe will be closest to the people and more likely to be protective of the people and their interests, and then the federal government. And then they take the power that they've allocated to the federal government and divide it between these three coordinate branches, each with the power to check the other, such that no branch can consolidate power and become tyrannical. Right? That part is critical. Like, it's a hedge against tyranny, this idea of limited government. And even at that point, they realize that maybe they haven't gone far enough. There are those among them, Patrick Henry, George Mason among them, who say that it's not enough to just do this through structure. You have to actually imbue the people with explicit rights. So almost as soon as the Constitution is ratified, there are people calling for it to be amended, and it is in fact amended. The first 10 amendments are the Bill of Rights, which give them explicit rights, free speech, religion, and even the whole question of freedom of religion is about this hedge against tyranny. So yes, it is about fostering religious pluralism on the one hand, but these were not churchy guys. Like Thomas Jefferson, who writes to James Madison advocating for an amendment that would protect freedom of religion, is not someone who is especially religious. But he believes that if the people are free to practice religion whatever way they choose, they will cultivate their own allegiances and values and their own systems of being. And that means when the state comes along peddling its orthodoxies, the people might be imbued with their own sense of value and be able to say, I don't agree with that. I don't want that. And they will stand up and resist. Right? So that too is a hedge against tyranny. This is the whole game for them. They do not want a tyrannical government. And so they understand in this moment, they are not simply crafting a new model of government. They are crafting a new model for the governed. They need a citizenry that will be able to stand up. And a citizenry that can stand up to the state is one that is informed, that is knowledgeable of the limits of government power, that is knowledgeable of their rights, and that are prepared to defend those limits and those rights zealously.
1: And that knowledge starts with at least having read the Constitution.
2: I would think.
1: You would hope, right?
2: I would think.
1: So they built these hedges against tyranny. They could not have seen a world where, you took an Uber over to the Bay Bridge to get to your session at the Commonwealth Club that's on YouTube. But they tried the best they could to build it in a way that would adapt over time. And it adapted through a lot of different things.
2: Yeah.
1: Right? But were they ever expecting a time when one branch of government went to sleep and the other one was bought by the third? Not to inject opinion into this, but Could they have imagined a situation like we have now? Is it their fault for missing it? Is it unimaginable, yet it's happening?
2: Well, I think they did not imagine this. They did imagine that there might be, at some time, a leader who would be self-interested, not high-minded. You know, someone who is out for himself. And they talk about this very explicitly. They just imagine that everyone will not be enthralled by this person, right? That there will be people who are skeptical, who are themselves high-minded, and they will stand up to this person. They imagine that Congress will guard its prerogatives jealously. They imagine that the Supreme Court will step in. And so, you know, they also don't imagine political parties, right? So that's something that was not fully on the radar. And because it's not on the radar, I don't think they reckoned with the kind of partisan polarization we experience today. And so, yes, there are some blind spots, but, you know, could they have imagined someone with tyrannical tendencies? Certainly. They understood that, but they thought that what they were doing would be enough to guard against a person like that taking power and taking over the government, because they saw it as like, this is what a king does. This is what a parliament does. And they thought they had hedged against that.
1: Yeah. So take us like all the way to last week. And if we can, we could go through all the history, but you get to a situation like last week, the birthright citizenship case, right? How do we get there? How do you get to the point where you just wrote a book to help most of the people who've never read it read the Constitution, and it leaves you perplexed as to how the people whose job is to read the Constitution are reading the Constitution?
2: So this seems not to be a question about the book, but a question about...
1: That's fair. That's fair.
2: Okay. Which I'm happy to talk about. I think this was the easiest question for this Supreme Court to answer, because the text is incredibly straightforward. Section 1 of the first part of the 14th Amendment says explicitly, those who are born in the United States and subject to the jurisdiction thereof are citizens of the United States and the state in which they reside. It's very straightforward. It is meant to restore what had been a common law default that had been adopted during the colonial period. And the common law default was known as jus soli, citizenship of the soil. And the idea was, if you were born in a place, you were a citizen of that place. And when the America colonies became the United States of America, they adopted that as their rule. And it was the rule until 1857, when the Supreme Court comes along in Dred Scott versus Sanford and says that is the rule for everyone but African Americans. Those who are descended from the enslaved, whether they are free or not, can never be birthright citizens of the United States. Obviously, that precipitates the American Civil War. In the wake of the war and as part of the Reconstruction Amendments, the 14th Amendment is ratified. The first section is the Citizenship Clause that is meant to repudiate Dred Scott. Now, the president's executive order, as defended by the Solicitor General John Sauer, trades on that history, but not in a way that I think is intellectually honest. So John Sauer, in defending the executive order at the Supreme Court, says that the framers of the 14th Amendment were only intended to restore citizenship for the children of the formerly enslaved, the babies of slaves, as the president has said. That's not true, right? So they're restoring this common law default. They are well aware that immigration is happening. They know about the Great Potato Famine of the 1840s and that there's a huge influx of Irish immigrants. They know that the gold rush here on the West Coast has precipitated an influx of immigrants from Asia. They know all of this. They recognize that some of these people who are coming from other parts of the world are absolutely ineligible for citizenship in the United States, and they're still grappling with this question, what do we do about their children if they are born here? And the Congressional Globe is replete with the evidence of these debates, the back and forth of people going, well, no, they shouldn't be citizens. Yes, they should. They ultimately arrive at a broad rule that we are restoring this common law default, and it will apply to everyone. That's the history, and it's very straightforward. I think the very least we can expect of the Supreme Court is that they will all read.
1: And read your book.
2: They don't even have to read my book. Like, I don't think you need an explanation for this one. It's so straightforward and clear. And it is an absolute travesty that this was not a unanimous decision, because it is very straightforward. I knew at oral argument it would not be a unanimous decision. I thought it would likely be a 7-2 decision. I was floored to find it a 5-4 decision. And if you listen to people, I was just on a panel in Aspen with someone who told me this is a 6-3 decision. It's a 6-3 decision only on the question of whether the president can rescind birthright citizenship via an executive order. So 6 people on the court don't think he can do it. 5 people on the court don't think the Constitution says what it says. And that, to me, is the more alarming prospect. Birthright citizenship is literally hanging by a thread. And Brett Kavanaugh, in his concurrence / dissent, has created a roadmap for stoking the legal questions that will, I think, occupy us for the next 10, 15, 20 years, that I think will be, as abortion was at one point, a project that will slowly move toward what effectively will be the rescission of birthright citizenship for some among us.
1: And that roadmap includes almost instructions to Congress.
2: Yes.
1: Right? Here's
2: Congress
1: how to do it.
2: Can do this.
1: Yeah.
2: The 14th Amendment doesn't protect it the way that 5 people on the court say that it does. And Congress can rescind this whenever it likes. And, you know, the President of the United States and the Vice President of the United States have now called on Congress to do exactly that.
1: They're speaking exactly like what you described, a campaign. This is a long-term project.
2: And this is the thing. Listen, I work in the media. I get it. They try really hard. Many of them have not been to law school, and that's okay. That's why I come on MSNBC now occasionally. But I can't emphasize this enough. For those who are trumpeting that this was a victory, you are missing the point. This is a hollow victory. It is a for now victory. It is laying the groundwork for what will be a coordinated campaign to play up the threat of quote unquote birth tourism, and to play up the fears around the changing demographic character of this country. And I don't know when it'll be, but they are moving toward ultimately rescinding this.
1: And that is a patient process, right? I mean, it could happen next year. It could happen in 5 or 10 or 20 years or 5 different administrations.
2: We've seen these people play a long game.
1: Yeah, exactly. Yeah. Fascinating. You talk a lot in the book about things that can be read different ways, or things that weren't clear in the Constitution that had to be. That one just didn't strike any of us as a hard read sentence,
2: right? That was pretty straightforward, that was straightforward.
1: Let me ask you about another one from as a journalist. You explain the first line of the First Amendment, Congress shall pass no law, and that it was later come to understand that means no government in the United, no state or local government can do that. Given how tenuous everything else is, what's to stop the San Francisco Board of Supervisors, or maybe more likely the Huntington Beach City Council, from doing something that clearly violates the First Amendment and saying, you know what, we'll just take this to the Supreme Court. They'll hear it. Is that ludicrous? Is that realistic?
2: No. I mean, I don't think anything is off the table with this court. To be fair, I'm not a radical. I really am not. Like, when I worked at Berkeley, I wore blazers. That's how conservative I am. I'm a pretty practical person. This term at the court, I think perhaps more than any other, has radicalized me. You know, I didn't talk about Supreme Court reform that much. Some of my colleagues did. I didn't. I truly think that this court is an existential threat to democratic institutions, and we have to reckon with that.
1: So that means there has to be reform of some kind?
2: I mean, again, I think everything should be on the table. Which is not to say that, you know, some reforms are not going to be a race to the bottom. I think if you expand the court, it's going to keep expanding and contracting over time. And maybe that's okay. Maybe that's what's necessary in the short term to recalibrate a court that has been captured and captured through means that are anti-democratic. I mean, like, I have no problem saying this. I think Neil Gorsuch's seat is a stolen seat. I don't feel like that about Amy Coney Barrett. I think, you know, if you're the president and there's a vacancy on your watch, you get to name the successor to that seat. But Neil Gorsuch's seat was vacant from February 16th of 2016 until Donald Trump named Neil Gorsuch to it. Barack Obama should have named the successor to that seat.
1: So do you with the various reforms that are talked about, expanding to 13 because we have 13 circuits, something based on a reason to go to 13 that wouldn't say it's okay to go to 15 or 20, or are there some, where would you start if you could reform the court tomorrow?
2: So I think you have to understand that we can try to be reasonable about this, and like 13 makes sense because there are 13 federal circuits, but it's not going to hold when someone else wants to expand the court or contract it. So,
1: as we just saw with congressional districts in Texas,
2: right,
1: and in California.
2: I mean, like, we've never had mid-cycle redistricting until someone decided, you know, he was not going to be impeached again. And we should have these districts redrawn in a way that allows the Republican Party to maintain mm-hmm. control of the House of Representatives. So even if you are going to impose reasonable limits, I just don't think they'll hold. Like, this is going to be a tit for tat. I do think there are important reforms that aren't necessarily as prone to politicization. So, you know, I think term limits can be a more effective way and could take the temperature down, I think, on the confirmation process. Like, if every president could be assured that she would get to nominate one or two people, I think it would take...
1: Framers didn't expect people to live to 100.
2: Right? Well, they didn't expect people to live to be 100. I think they also thought people would cycle in and out of government in different jobs. Like, you know, John Jay was the first Chief Justice of the United States, and he was like, I hate this. Like, I want to do something else. So this idea of, you know, staying in the job, like, and being carried out, like, I don't think they thought about that mm-hmm. in quite the same way that, you know, that has come to be the pattern here. I think ethics reform is a very clear and obvious need. The Supreme Court should not have emotional support billionaires. Right? I mean, if I fly commercial, so should you. Right? Unless you have your own private plane. And if, like, maybe you do, but seems
1: then you
2: unlikely.
1: Need to disclose it.
2: Yeah, well, disclose it or, you know, follow the same rules as everyone else. It is honestly shocking at this point, the cozy interest. I mean, the fact that there is a group that purchased a building across the street from the Supreme Court so they could have meet cutes with the justices and just casually run into them and glaze them is weird. Like, I mean, just frankly, really weird. And it just tells you how much control and power this court has, maybe more than was expected at the framing, and how powerful it has become in our lives.
1: Yeah, yeah, it's shocking. You talk in the book a lot about the fact that so many things can be changed, things that yeah. Congress can make changes to things that I think a lot of people don't understand until you kind of go through the book and get a sense of what's actually there and what is left for Congress to decide and change, right? And some of these Supreme Court reforms, for instance, Congress could just
2: yeah.
1: do.
2: Jurisdiction stripping, preventing the court from reviewing certain questions, that's something Congress can do and has done. The Prison Litigation Reform Act is a jurisdiction stripping statute that Congress passed that prevents federal courts from hearing certain cases from prisoners. We can do it in other ways. We can limit the court's jurisdiction over voting rights. And some people worry that that means we will also be limiting the role of lower federal courts. And it's actually the lower courts and the district courts that are acting as the bulwark right now against the administration. So maybe jurisdiction stripping isn't desirable because it would also hem them in. But there are those who think that jurisdiction stripping over certain issues would be important and useful. You could do something where Congress passes a law that effectively makes each justice, if they hit a certain term limit, like if it's 18 years or not, they cycle back to the appellate courts and ride circuit. So it is effectively a term limit, but one that doesn't require a constitutional amendment. That's something Congress might be able to do.
1: Yeah. As you go through the amendments, the book ends with the 27th Amendment. Do we have a 28th? Did you think about addressing the Equal Rights Amendment at all in the book? Would it be appropriate?
2: So I thought about this. I should also say, I worked on this project with some really fantastic research assistants who were my law students at NYU, among them Sam Oser-Staten, who is a Bay Area native, and I think he's here tonight. The Oser-Statens are in the house. I worked with another student, Ashni Verma, on this, and Ashni worked on the 19th Amendment, which is about women's suffrage, and we talked about this question of should I include the ERA, and one of the things I was really keen to do with this book was to kind of play it down the middle. You know, some people say this, some people say that, in part because I wanted people to arrive at their own conclusions about what they thought about the various amendments, the various provisions of the Constitution and how they had been interpreted. I felt that talking about the Equal Rights Amendment, there was no way to do that, at least for me, in a way that didn't sort of tip my hand about what I thought about the ERA and its very tortured history. I will also say that at the beginning of working on this project, which is, you know, I started working on it just before the presidential election of 2024, and on the Friday before the second Trump inauguration, I got a call from someone in the White House explaining that President Biden had announced through a presidential proclamation that the ERA was, according to him, part of the Constitution and, you know, was the 28th Amendment. Yeah. And I was kind of like, what are we doing? Like this would have been nice 2 years ago when Dobbs was announced. So it seemed a little like too little too late. I think it was obviously symbolic and, you know, good for President Biden for doing it and making it a topic of conversation. But there are real questions around the ERA, questions that may be resolved by the court in the future, just sort of generally what do you do about an amendment that has timed out, if one can even do that with an amendment. But I felt that including it would tip my hand about what I thought about some of those questions, which I didn't want to do.
1: Do you have an opinion on the question of if 38 states have ratified the amendment, is it part of the Constitution? Or is that what you were trying to stay away from?

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1: And its provisions apply to restrict state actors. And again, that's the hedge against tyranny, the government being the unit that could slip into tyranny. And yeah, I remember, I have two children and I think they're incredibly lucky to be raised by two lawyers. Like my parents were not lawyers. So I was probably one of these people like talking about my constitutional rights and not knowing anything until I went to law school. But I remember when my daughter was seven, she said, I'd infringed upon her rights. I was like, that's
2: actually taking you to the Supreme Court.
1: She was just like, you're violating my rights. And I was like, your constitutional rights only apply against government actors. And she looked at me and she's like, don't you work for the University of California?
2: Ooh.
1: Oh. Like I here I was trying to raise a smart girl. I didn't know it would be weaponized against me.
2: She clearly read the Constitution.
1: No, like I hope she has at this point. I keep leaving the book around the house.
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1: I hope someone's reading
2: it. She'll say she has. So you hope someone's reading it. Who, certainly, this will be used in a lot of contexts where people want to understand the Constitution mm-hmm. better. Who do you hope will read it that really needs it, hasn't seen it? Where do you...
1: Clarence Thomas.
2: Clarence Thomas. I could have guessed
1: Brett
2: that was
1: Kavanaugh.
2: The next one. Yeah.
1: could go on.
2: Brett Kavanaugh, who you warned us about, to be fair. You went before the committee at his confirmation and explained why he was not a good choice.
1: I did.
2: You tried. We appreciate that. What, like, for instance, are there... What would cause a real change? How does this book actually change things?
1: Yeah.
2: Which group of people? Is it students? Are there people on what you might call the right who never watch MS Now who might find this illuminating?
1: Part of trying to write this straight down the middle, sort of some people say this, some people say that, is because I do want it to be read by a wide range of people. I recognize that there are built-in audiences for me and, they may not trend right. That's unfortunate. I hope other people will come to this, but the book is written specifically for lay people. It's not for law professors. It's not even really for lawyers. And, Larry Tribe read it and called me and was like, what about this, Melissa? What about that? I'm like, it's not for us, Larry. It's not for us. Like, you wrote a whole treatise. That's for us. This is for, my mom, who was a nurse but had questions about the Constitution and, would have, I think, liked to have something like this. I think it's especially important for students, high school students, middle school students. I think the book is accessible to them. I was a graduation speaker at a high school commencement, and I gave each graduate a copy of the book because I thought you're going out into the world, and we need you to be engaged. And so part of it is, I went to the University of Virginia, and the University of Virginia was founded by Thomas Jefferson, and at UVA, you talk about Thomas Jefferson like he went out for ice and he will be back any minute.
2: Wow. Do you talk about all the aspects of his history?
1: So I worked at Monticello, Thomas Jefferson's plantation home. So you don't get to be a black woman working at Monticello without talking about all aspects of his history. And so I did. And at one point in time, I think I was required to know 387 Thomas Jefferson quotes.
2: Wow.
1: But right now, I can remember only one. And it was from an 1816 letter that Jefferson wrote to Charles Yancey. And he said, "A nation that expects to be both uneducated and free expects what never was and never will be." Right? They understood education as the

0: ultimate hedge against tyranny. Like an educated citizenry, you couldn't pull the wool over mm-hmm. their eyes.
1: Mm-hmm.
0: So, you know, part of the impetus for this book is like, we're getting snookered here and we need to get back in the game. Like whether that's teaching our children what the limits of government are and, you know, the boundaries that we place on the government, what our rights are and when the government goes too far and encroaching upon them, or whether we need a refresher for ourselves. I mean, you know, as I was writing this, I was seeing all of these debates in the Constitutional Convention about a standing army. The founding fathers were so preoccupied by the prospect of keeping an army. They really, really worried about it because, again, they remembered the Redcoats just being sent to Boston and Concord and wherever. And they were really worried about the United States having a standing army. They knew it was necessary. They'd just come through a war. But they're like, how do we like do this and not have it turn into a force for the government to run roughshod over the people? And so they divided power over the military between the president, who would be the commander in chief, and Congress, who would provision and supply the army and would have to continually allocate funds for its upkeep. And they thought, that's how we'll do it. We're going to divide the power over this. They would have been so alarmed by what we saw in 2025 and 2026.
1: The military on the streets?
0: Yeah. I mean, National Guard, not the actual military, but there were lots of discussions.
1: We had Marines in Los Angeles for a while.
0: Marines in Los Angeles. But again, these are the things that preoccupied them. And I'm like working on this book and I'm like, this is everything they never wanted to see.
1: Wow. A lot of the conversations in the book kind of go back to understanding the intent of the framers, right? What did they mean when they said this?
0: Yeah.
1: How should we be thinking about that? Do we have to take into context they didn't understand the world that we live in now? How absolutist mm-hmm. can we be about what we think they thought?
0: So there are six people on the court who think we should be very absolutist about it for guns. For other things, they're much more itinerant and selective about history and tradition. And you know, I think
1: you've referred to it as drunk history.
0: On the podcast, not yes. in the book.
1: Yes. Yes,
0: the book is very decorous. It's intended for students. I think you have to call them out on that. I mean, if you're going to talk about originalism, you know, I was down at Stanford Law School, and if you've ever taught at Berkeley, you go to Stanford, and it's like country mouse come to the city, and you're just like, your head is turned. They have this wall of flat-screen TVs, and, you know, it just like the TVs would flash inspirational messages, and then one TV said, what is the greatest scam ever perpetrated by lawyers? And I was like, well, I'm interested now. Like, so I'm waiting for the screen to flash again. And then it just says originalism. And I'm like, oh my God, yes, that's right.
1: Wow.
0: That's totally it.
1: Like lawyer jokes on the walls.
0: That's a really good lawyer joke. You know, originalism, this idea that we have to interpret the Constitution the way the framers would have understood those provisions, like, I guess, right? I mean, I don't even think the framers thought that. I mean, they have a Ninth Amendment that says not everything in this document is exhaustive. Like, this wasn't supposed to be exhaustive. Like, there may be rights that we haven't contemplated that, like, that are implicit from other rights that we have to address and consider. And just because it's explicit here doesn't mean it's exhaustive. So, I mean, that by itself, the fact that they have this sort of basket amendment that's like, just, this isn't it, should tell us that they did not believe they had a monopoly on wisdom, that there were other things going on here. The whole Anglo-American system and legal tradition is one about analogy and reasoning by analogy. I mean, like, I don't think they would have looked at the Second Amendment and said, okay, did James Madison have an AR-15? Well,
1: or
0: he had a musket.
1: One could exist.
0: Yeah, right. Like, yeah. He had a musket. So he obviously, we can now allow people to have AR-15s. I don't think that's what they had in mind. And again, they're so selective about the history that they use. So in a recent case that was decided by the court in this term, Wolford versus Lopez, which was a challenge to a Hawaii law that prohibited gun owners from entering with their guns on private property unless they first secured the consent of the private property owner. The court struck down this Hawaii law as inconsistent with the Second Amendment. And I was like, this is really interesting because if there's one thing the founding fathers really cared about, it was private property, right? Securing private property. So how is it that this law that gives priority to the wishes of a private property owner is eclipsed by the Second Amendment and the right to own guns. And Hawaii, in defending its law, pointed to anti-poaching laws that were in effect both in the Hawaiian islands prior to statehood and in other places that said you couldn't carry a gun onto private property. And, you know, this court was like, but that was about hunting and poaching. It wasn't about gun ownership per se. So they narrow or expand the aperture depending on what they are doing. So then Hawaii's like, okay, that won't work for you. Here's another law. There's a law from 1865 in Louisiana that says that you cannot carry a gun onto private property. Seems like a good one. You know, like the test that the court has used since 2022 in Bruin versus NYSERPA is that you have to have an historical analog to show that the law in question to be upheld as consistent with the Second Amendment is within the history and tradition of the nation's regulation of firearms. So this would seem to do that. And this court said, we can't actually look at this law because it was a law passed in the throes of Reconstruction and part of the Black Codes, which were aimed at disarming the newly freed African Americans. This is the first time this court sees racism this term, right? A few days later, in the temporary protected status cases where they allow the administration to rescind TPS status for Haitian nationals and Syrian nationals, they don't think that the president's statements that Haitians eat dogs and cats and that Haitians are poisoning the blood of America or that Haiti is an S-hole country, that doesn't seem racist to them. But the Black Codes from 1865 and this law prohibiting the possession of a weapon on private property, that's racism and we can't even consider it.
1: And none of this gerrymandering is racism.
0: Well, I mean, again, that's partisanship, right? So that also was just, a case that the court orchestrated and brought back. So this case, Louisiana versus Calais, which has effectively nullified Section 2 of the Voting Rights Act, which is literally the last shard of this historic civil rights statute that remained. This case was a challenge to Louisiana's districting maps. Louisiana, in the wake of the 2020 census, drew a new congressional map that only permitted a single district where African Americans were likely to elect the candidate of their choice, even though African Americans represent about a third of the electorate in Louisiana. So the map actually could have supported two minority opportunity districts. A three-judge panel, which included Trump appointees, said that this was likely a racial gerrymander, and it ordered Louisiana to redraw the map. Louisiana redrew the map so that there were two minority opportunity districts. A group of non-African American voters sued the state, arguing that the new map, because it had been drawn to remedy the racial discrimination of the old map, was itself engaging in racial discrimination because it considered race. So considering race to remedy the racial discrimination is itself racial discrimination. This case was first argued in October term 2024. It was then supposed to be decided at the end of that term, so June of 2025. The court never issued a decision. They held it over for another round of oral arguments in October term 2025. And when they did that, they asked a new question that no litigant had asked for. No one was asking this question except the members of this court. And the question was whether the consideration of race as part of a remedy for a redistricting wrong, if under the 14th Amendment that was done, would it violate the 15th Amendment? So effectively, like,
1: they brought their own case.
0: Yeah, they brought their own case. And the idea is, like, if you are thinking about racial discrimination as the 14th Amendment directs you to do, does that violate the 15th Amendment? So it's almost like, are the 14th and 15th Amendments in tension with each other? And the court ultimately says yes. It ratchets up the proof that would be required to establish a violation of Section 2. It insists that you have to show intentional discrimination, which no state is going to do. Like, they're not going to be like, yes, I was trying to stick it to the Black people. Instead, they're going to say, like, I was trying to consolidate Republican advantage, or I was trying to ensure that the Republican incumbent stayed in power. When in fact, in many of these states, especially in the South, race and partisanship run together, which is to say that African Americans are Democrats in many of those states. So if you are districting to consolidate Republican advantage, you're doing it in a way that will necessarily disadvantage African American voters. African Americans are Democrats in many of those states. So if you are districting to consolidate Republican advantage, you're doing it in a way that will necessarily disadvantage African American voters.
1: Precedented?
0: Probably not. I'm sure if I thought about it, there are other times when the court has revisited questions or held over questions and, you know, looked at them afresh. Even Louisiana versus Calais is very similar to a case that the court heard in 2023 called Allen versus Milligan, which was about Alabama drawing its maps in a way that limited the opportunities for minority voters. Alabama drew a single minority opportunity district when, in fact, the number of Black Alabamians would have supported two districts. The court in 2023 upheld a ruling of a lower three-judge panel saying that the initial map that was drawn was likely an impermissible racial gerrymander. It's the same question that was raised in Louisiana versus Calais. Why the court felt it had to address the question again 2 years later is a question, a puzzle.
1: Yeah.
0: I speculate that in 2023, we are 10 years after the court striking down the preclearance regime of the Voting Rights Act in Shelby County versus Holder. So it's a bad anniversary, 10 years out. It's also the year after the court hobbles abortion rights in Dobbs, and they're already getting a lot of heat. So maybe they just, come back to them.
1: They'll focus on something different?
0: Yeah.
1: A question here about the way justices get onto the court and the presidents who nominate them, and then the perhaps surprising deviation where justices over time don't vote the way you think the president who nominated them would expect. Is that notable, surprising, routine?
0: So Andrew Martin, who's now the president of Washington University, and Kevin Quinn, who used to be my colleague at Berkeley and is now at the University of Michigan, he might be at the Washington University at this point. They had these Martin Quinn scores where they basically rated and evaluated the ideological drift of justices over time. And it actually wasn't specific to any particular ideological stripe, like who nominated you. All of the justices kind of moved to the left over time. So it was really just like a consistent drift leftward. And, they argue that maybe as you are on the court for a long period of time, you just become inured to certain practicalities, to partisan politics, and you kind of just shift. I'm not quite sure if that's a persuasive account of why that happens, but, empirically, it seems like that is what happens. The most famous example of this, I think, is Harry Blackmun, who was nominated by Republican President Richard Nixon and ultimately wrote Roe versus Wade. I don't know if that's necessarily an example of ideological drift, though, because in 1973, many Republicans were in favor of abortion rights. So what Blackmun was doing in Roe was not especially radical, and Roe is not an especially radical opinion. John Paul Stevens is another example. He, too, was nominated by a Republican. By the end of his career on the court, he was very much a lion of the left. But there was a long tail to this, and he was on the court for a very long time. So he wasn't like immediately got on the court and, became a Berkeley hippie.
1: Who didn't wear blazers.
0: Right.
1: Fascinating question here. Many democracies have revised their constitutions more often and more aggressively. Should we? Is there a space for a broader range of amendments or a fresh constitutional convention?
0: So, I think part of our problem is that it's really hard to amend the Constitution. Article 5, which lays out the provisions for amending the Constitution, makes it pretty hard. And that was by design.
1: Intentionally, right?
0: Yeah. By design. I think they felt that if you were going to go to the trouble of writing all of this down, you wanted to make sure that these weren't itinerant commitments that could be changed on a whim. And if you think about certain moments in time, you can understand where they were coming from. So imagine post 9/11 in this, furor over safety and, concern about the homeland. There might have been many among us who are willing to give up certain civil liberties in the name of public safety.
1: We did to some extent.
0: We could have gone even further, but the First Amendment was a hedge. Other amendments were a hedge on that. So maybe that's a good thing, right? I think what the founders did not anticipate is the impact of political parties, polarization, gerrymandering on the process. You know, you have to go through state legislatures. There are two processes. There's the process by which an amendment originates in Congress, and then it passes by a supermajority in both houses, and then goes to the state legislatures, where you have to have 38 states in order to be ratified. That's a lot harder now because of gerrymandering, both at the level of Congress and at the level of the state legislatures. There's an alternative method. It has never been used, whereby an amendment originates in a state constitutional convention. It's never been used. There's incredible appetite to use it among red states right now. So they're basically counting how many red states and red state legislatures there are, where they control the legislature. And if they get to the point where they're in striking distance of a supermajority, I think they will call for a state level constitutional convention. And who knows what they'll do? It might not just be a new amendment or a few amendments. It might be a whole new constitution.
1: Wow. Speaking of those kind of changes, the Electoral College, somewhat anachronistic thing in the Constitution. I say related because this idea of a national compact where a number of states are getting together trying to change it, and if they get enough states, they'll be able to change it, right?
0: Yeah.
1: Is that the same approach? Is that even... It seems awfully close. It seems like you're amending the Constitution without amending the Constitution, right?
0: Right. So Jesse Wegman's book on the Electoral College, I think it's great for this, and it has a really wonderful explanation of the national popular vote movement and this compact for the states to sign on that, you know, they're just, rather than doing the Electoral College, they'll just do the national popular vote and devote their electors the way the country votes. Obviously, this would effectively do what abolishing the Electoral College would do through an amendment. It just doesn't require an amendment. We've come so close to Electoral College reform through the amendment process. So, you know, Birch Bayh, who is a senator from Indiana, who was the chairman of the Senate Subcommittee on Constitutional Amendments for many, many years, shepherded most of the amendments, like basically 23 through 26 to completion. And he came very, very close with the amendment that would have abolished the Electoral College. Didn't quite make it. There's a story there, I think, about Birch Bayh and his faith in the amendment process as a means of constitutional change. Also a story, I think, about the events that precipitate the impulse toward amendment. So, you know, the 25th Amendment, which specifies all of the procedures for addressing presidential incapacity, is born of, you know, some of the gaps and vagaries in Article 2, but it is precipitated by the Kennedy assassination and this realization that what if John F. Kennedy had not died immediately in Dallas? What if he had held on, as, for example, James Garfield did for many, many months before ultimately succumbing? Is Lyndon Johnson an acting president? If so, for how long? Is he the president? Like, you know, what happens? And Article 2 doesn't really explain that. Again, the framers aren't perfect. The document's not perfect. There are so many moments in our history that give rise to these realizations that, wait a minute, we could do this better. We probably need to pin this down a little more. And I wonder if the moment we are in right now, irrespective of the challenges of amendment, if this moment will provide the urgency to maybe look forward to maybe closing up some of these loopholes.
1: I mean, every time there's an election where the popular vote is out of sync with the Electoral College, you hear this conversation.
0: Yeah.
1: The popular vote compact still requires the state legislatures to actually do what they promised they would do every time you have an election, right? Which is the argument for having an amendment.
0: But this is also the problem, though, of state legislatures that maybe aren't high-minded. And, you know, that's a real worry.
1: Back to your native state of Florida.
0: Native is such a strong word.
1: Sorry. Yes. Good point. You mentioned things like identifying the people who brought forth these amendments, the lesser known things in sort of the history of the Constitution. Did your thinking change at all about the Constitution as you forced yourself to really read it word for word and write this book and create the context? Did you learn new things? Did you?
0: Yeah. So, I remember doing Article 1, and Sam can attest to this. Like, wow, this is a slog. This is really long. they covered a lot of things here.
1: Yeah.
0: Postal roads, all kinds of things. I think when you read through it, you begin to understand what their anxieties are. I mean, Article 1 is long, it is lengthy, it is enumerating all of the powers that Congress had because they were so worried about Parliament. They didn't want a federal legislature that would be like Parliament. And so, when I say this is a trauma-informed document, I really do mean it. It's like when if you have gone through a traumatic experience and you go to a therapist and the therapist tells you to journal through it, that's what they're doing.
1: That's what they did.
0: That's what they're doing. Genuinely. I mean, you see, there's so many places in the Constitution where they're talking about this standing army and their anxieties about the standing army. It's all over Article 1. It's in Article 2. It's in Article 4. I mean, there's all sorts of stuff.
1: They had redcoats outside their doors.
0: The other thing that I think is, this wasn't so surprising to me because I'd read the Constitution before, but slavery is all over the Constitution, but is never explicitly named. It's everywhere in the original Constitution, and you begin to understand once you're looking for it, the sort of hidden clues. Anytime they mention the year 1808, that's about slavery. Because they had this idea that the South just needed 20 years to wean itself off of slavery. So in 1808, that was when Congress would be authorized to pass a law to end the transatlantic slave trade. They could not do it before that. And that's actually in Article 1. Congress cannot pass a law limiting the transatlantic slave trade until 1808. And 1808 comes. Thomas Jefferson himself, a notorious slave owner, signs the law into being. And the South says, bet, we're not ending slavery. We're just going to shift to a self-reproducing slave population. So they're trying to sort of come at these compromises that will end what they understand is a divisive question that may well end the whole experiment because mm-hmm. it's just so fraught. I think they understood that from the start. But if you go through the original Constitution, it is in Article 1, the compromises, the Three-Fifths Clause, the compromises over the size of the House of Representatives. It's in Article 4, the requirement to render personal property back to the state where it came from. They're not talking about furniture. They're talking about people.
1: Yeah.
0: And these compromises, accommodations of slavery are literally all over the document, which is what makes the Reconstruction Amendment's so profound. I mean, it's basically, we are going to start all over. We're wiping this clean.
1: And we're going to use the word this time.
0: Yeah.
1: Yeah. You mentioned being the child of people who weren't lawyers. How did you end up in the law? What drew you to the law and to teaching it specifically? Not that we all don't need to learn. I get that part.
0: Yeah, so I went to public school in Florida, and in the fifth grade, we were given an assignment where we had to look up our birthdays and find something significant that happened on our birthdays. Wow. And this was before Google. I mean, this was before the internet. So
1: you had to actually look it up.
0: It was a hard assignment. It was a really hard assignment. And, I was born on August 30th, and I was searching. I had to get a reference librarian at my local library to help me. And finally, we came up with Thurgood Marshall was appointed to the Supreme
1: wow.
0: Court on August 30th.
1: Wow.
0: And I was well, who's this guy? And so I started reading about Thurgood Marshall and I was what is the Supreme Court? I'd never heard of it. I mean, we hadn't yet gotten to civics in my elementary school class. That came in sixth grade. This was a fifth grade assignment. Mm. I crushed it when we finally did get it.
1: I bet you did.
0: I really did.
1: I bet you did.
0: But that was sort of the beginning. And I was wow, this, when you read about Thurgood Marshall, not even his career on the court, it's really his career before the court that is so impressive.
1: Yes.
0: This man completely changed the law.
1: That explains how you got here. It's fascinating. I can't wait to see your daughter's first case before the Supreme Court.
0: She wants to be a chemist.
1: Okay. Didn't see that coming.
0: Me either.
1: Melissa Murray, thank you. The book is The U.S. Constitution, A Comprehensive and Annotated Guide for the Modern Reader. It is outside the doors here as you leave. I'd love to have you pick up a copy here or at your local bookstore. And thank you for the conversation.
0: Thanks
1: so much.
0: Appreciate
1: you being here.
0: Thank you.
1: Thank you.
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5: Hello, welcome to Newsday on the BBC World Service with me, Ansoi Nairobi. Luke Jones is in London, as is Isaac Fennin on our sports desk.
6: Today, Hamas has told the BBC it has agreed to disarm in Gaza after US President Donald Trump announces the Board of Peace's plan. Mr. Trump describes it as a major milestone towards peace. We will hear from a Palestinian diplomat and later from Tel Aviv and one of the architects of the original Oslo Peace Accords.
5: And Spain is sending troops to bolster security as thousands enter the enclave of Ceuta from Morocco. We'll get the thoughts of a Spanish MP.
7: And I've been talking to football association chiefs around the world, especially in Africa, to hear their thoughts on a controversial plan to privatise world football. We're going to have plenty on that story and lots more here on Newsday. Make sure you stick around. But let's get the latest BBC World News.
8: BBC News with Danielle Yawowiecka. After months of talks, Hamas says it's agreed to a plan put forward by President Trump's Board of Peace to completely disarm in Gaza. Mr. Trump called the agreement historic and described it as a critical step towards a new Palestinian government there. Our Gaza correspondent says the plan provides for the inventory and storage of Hamas's remaining heavy weapons under Palestinian oversight. There's been no comment yet from Israel, and Syed Shahata of BBC Arabic says pitfalls remain.
9: There's many obstacles from the Israeli side and on Hamas side. Hamas saying the withdrawal of the Israeli forces should go hand in hand with the disarming, but Mr. Trump said the Israeli would withdraw once the disarmament is completed. So there is difference between them, and it's a lengthy process. It will take months to finish.
8: The governing body of world football says its consultation on the part sale of the World Cup is continuing despite strong opposition from two confederations. FIFA blamed incorrect media reports for the hostile reception its plans have received. It insisted that national associations should vote in September armed with the facts and denied it was selling the sport. Both the European and the North Central American and Caribbean confederations have opposed the plan, but some African football associations say they'll back the initiative, which will see an immediate cash dividend. Thousands more migrants have gathered at the border of Spain's North African enclave of Ceuta, which on Thursday was overwhelmed by the first mass crossing in 5 years. Extra troops have been deployed from the mainland, and Prime Minister Pedro Sanchez is expected in the territory today. At least 15 people have drowned attempting to reach Spain. Our Europe correspondent Sarah Rainsford reports.
10: It isn't clear yet what prompted this surge in illegal crossings from Morocco or how hard the authorities there tried to prevent it. At one point, a Spanish official said the border was in total collapse. Spain's Prime Minister Pedro Sanchez is due in the territory today and has pledged to return things to normal immediately. The breach has also prompted a political spat with Italy, where Prime Minister Giorgia Meloni says she's considering suspending the open border Schengen agreement with Spain, warning of a security risk to Europe. It is a threat that seems impossible to enforce, though, and the government in Madrid is calling for solidarity instead of demagoguery.
8: Asian stock markets have surged following another day of strong second quarter results from US tech giants. Shares in South Korea are up by double digits, while Japan's Nikkei index is trading more than 5% higher after both Apple and Amazon bettered market expectations. On Thursday, the Nasdaq tech-heavy exchange closed almost 3% higher. There'd been an extended sell-off in tech stocks over concerns firms may be investing too heavily in AI. BBC News. Ukrainian media reports say one of Russia's largest oil refineries, a Lukoil facility in the Volgograd region, has been set on fire in a drone strike. The local governor said fires had broken out at a fuel and energy complex south of Volgograd, but did not name it. He said there had also been damage to civilian infrastructure, with five people taken to hospital. Indonesia has arrested a Malaysian pilot who's accused of smuggling a large quantity of drugs into the country. Police said he was carrying 70,000 ecstasy tablets in his suitcase when arrested at Jakarta's international airport. Indonesian police further alleged that the pilot, identified only by his initials MSO, was on drugs while flying the Malaysia Airlines plane. A rescue operation is underway in the Karakoram Mountains of northern Pakistan following an avalanche on Broad Peak, one of the world's highest summits. Contact has been lost with a 10-man expedition being led by the Nepal-born former British Special Forces soldier Nirmal Persia. Media reports say four bodies have been found. The British YouTuber and rapper Young Philly has been convicted of assaulting a fan in a hotel room in Australia, but acquitted of three charges of rape. Young Philly had brought a 20-year-old woman back to his hotel after performing at a club in Perth last September. Katie Watson is our Australia correspondent.
11: He was found guilty of two counts of assault. There was also the jury could not come to a verdict, to a decision on three other counts of rape. And so that's the significant thing. We'll hear back in on the 21st of August. He will appear in court again. And they at that point, there will be a sentencing date set for those counts that he was found guilty of. There will also be discussion from prosecution about what they will do with those counts that the jury couldn't come to a decision on.
8: BBC News.
5: Thank you for those updates. Hello and welcome to Newsday with Luke and Anne. This half hour we talk about the Hamas disarmament and Israel withdrawal from Gaza, as well as FIFA World Cup plans as they encounter strong opposition. And we'll bring you reaction to these stories, and we'd love to hear your thoughts on that too. Our text number is +44 77 86 20 50 85. U.S. President Donald Trump says that the Board of Peace, set up to establish peace-building, reconstruction, governance and stabilization efforts in Gaza, has reached an agreement for the complete disarmament of Hamas and other armed groups in the Palestinian territory. A senior Hamas official has told the BBC that they have agreed to the board's plan to completely disarm in Gaza and that an official statement will be released soon. Israel, though, has yet to comment. Part of that agreement is the planned withdrawal of Israeli forces from Gaza, which will then lead to reconstruction efforts. But will all these happen? Let's now speak to Salah Abdel Shafi, who is the Palestinian Authority ambassador to Austria, Slovenia, Croatia, and the permanent observer to the United Nations. He joins us this morning from the Austrian capital of Vienna. Welcome to the program. Now,
12: good morning.
5: The announcement has been made. Good morning to you. What do you make of that announcement? Are you optimistic that this is, as some people have said, a path to peace?
12: Well, first of all, this is a very positive development. The fact that Hamas is engaging and declared its readiness to disarm is in itself a very positive development and might be an opening to continue implementing the so-called, you know, peace plan of President Trump. However, it's difficult to say that I'm optimistic given the Israeli position, which has so far been refusing to engage, at least. To the contrary, they've continued their bombardments. Just yesterday, we had 3 children killed. They widened the so-called yellow line. According to Netanyahu himself, you know, Israel is already has 70% of the Gaza Strip under its control. So still, there are still lots of obstacles down the road. But again, I think this is a very positive development, and that Hamas is positively engaging.
5: And U.S. officials have been quoted saying that President Trump will be very disappointed if Israel does not withdraw as part of the agreement. Is this the thing that will move things now, with President Trump having some leverage there?
12: Yes, I think if the U.S. administration and President Trump personally is pressing in that direction, that Israel should end its occupation of the Gaza Strip, I think this will happen. Now, don't forget that Netanyahu is heading to elections end of October, and he wants to play the tough guy in front of the Israeli public. So we need the personal intervention of President Trump. He put his name on this peace plan. The Board of Peace was his initiative. So we're expecting President Trump personally to engage. He has the leverage with Israel. But again, I think it's not going to be easy given the domestic situation in Israel heading to elections. And what is leaking already that Israel is still refusing to accept even this new proposal from Hamas, and they're arguing that only after we finish the process of completely and not only disarming, they're even speaking about getting all the weapons out of the Gaza Strip. So there are some indications that Israel is going to put some obstacles.
5: Oh, on that particular point, what is the agreement? There has been some reporting that the arms are going to be under a new Palestinian authority.
12: Yes, well, again the agreement speaks about disarming of Hamas. So the details have to be worked out. Now, there are, leaks that Hamas is ready to store their heavy weapons under the supervision of the Palestinian Authority. And by the way, parallel to this process, there is already the training of 5,000 new security people from Gaza. They've been vetted and they will be trained. So ultimately, Gaza and the West Bank should be under the Palestinian Authority. So, again, we welcome such a development if Hamas says that the heavy weapon will be stored under the supervision of the Palestinian Authority. And of course, don't forget that according to the peace plan, we'll have the so-called International Stabilization Force, which is a temporary military force that will ensure that, all sides are, implementing their obligations according to the agreement, and to ensure that, and we shouldn't forget that major part of the agreement is that humanitarian assistance would get into Gaza in sufficient quantities and not what is today going on, that not even half of the agreed upon quantities of humanitarian assistance is getting into Gaza.
5: And very briefly, it's been months since the ceasefire was agreed between the warring parties. What has changed to seemingly make Hamas sign up to this plan now?
12: Well, of course, we shouldn't forget that Hamas has been under pressure. Hamas actually was the one side that was committed to the ceasefire. Israel continued its attack, its genocide on a daily basis. More than 1,000 Palestinians have been killed since the ceasefire.
5: So well, it denies that that characterization as a genocide.
12: Well, yeah. Well, for us, this is a genocide. For the UN, it's a genocide. For major international human rights organizations, it's a genocide. But this is not the issue. There are atrocities, war crimes, and so on. So Israel has continued with this while the world remained silent, while the Board of Peace remained silent on this. We hope now that there is an opening and that we will move forward.
5: Many thanks for speaking to us, Salah Abdel Shafi, Palestinian Authority Ambassador to Austria, Slovenia, Croatia, and Permanent Observer to the United Nations.
6: Listening to Newsday on the BBC World Service, Spain is deploying troops to reinforce border security in their North African enclave of Ceuta after thousands of migrants swam around the border from neighbouring Morocco, with at least 15 drowning doing so. Ceuta is on Morocco's northern coast and is separated from mainland Spain by the Strait of Gibraltar, so has long been a focal point for migrants attempting to reach Europe. The head of the association that represents Guardia Civil officers in Ceuta described the situation as, quote, absolute chaos. They said it's not possible to give precise numbers, but there are thousands of migrants crossing, adding that the border had, quote, totally collapsed. If you look at some of the footage and photographs, you can see migrants swimming, using inflatable rings and other flotation devices to swim around the border, while others are reported to have ran through a gate in the border fence. Live with us is the Spanish MEP, member of the European Parliament of the ruling Socialist Party, and former Justice Minister Juan Fernando López Aguilar. Welcome to Newsday. What is your understanding of the situation and what do you think needs to be done?
13: As you described it, it's obviously an extremely serious situation, but it's not unprecedented. You have to bear in mind that Ceuta and Melilla happen to be the only terrestrial external borders of the European Union with the African continent. And it happens to be a border between Spain and Morocco. By the way, with the deepest economic and social difference in external borders in all of the world. So it's an structural situation, not unprecedented. We saw it in 2005, we saw it in 2021, and we're seeing in 2026. Second, it takes a lot of cooperation with Morocco to stop that from happening. And third, as to the causes of the situation, it is obvious the combination of a number of factors, including a certain recent ruling of the Spanish Supreme Court, which stated that the expedited immediate hot return procedure, it's not applicable to those who swim between Morocco and Ceuta. Mm. It is applicable to those who jump on the fence, which is the so-called border physical containment. But when it comes to swimming, they cannot be subject to expedited immediate return, which means in practice that thousands are being now incited to give it a try by the social nets in Morocco.
6: Okay, so who you've blamed there include the Spanish Supreme Court, the Moroccans, and just geography.
13: I'm explaining the situation. I'm explaining the situation.
6: Well, you said it was partly down to their decision that this is happening. I wonder whether you lay any blame at the feet of the Guardia Civil or the Spanish authorities there, who are meant to ensure this isn't absolute chaos.
13: Of course not. The Spanish Guardia Civil is doing its best with the tools and with the means available. And in order to reinforce their capacity, which is limited, certainly limited, not suitable to face that kind of a challenge, the army is being mobilized, not for the first time. It was mobilized in 2005 and in 2021, and now it's been mobilized again in order precisely to reinforce the limited capacities of the so-called security forces, which are composed in Ceuta by the National Police and by the Civil Guard. They're doing their best. And of course, believe me, Spanish security forces are extremely bound by human rights and fundamental rights consideration, and of course by law, which is extremely protective of fundamental rights considerations, and that of course a major priority for the Spanish government.
6: Should they have had better tools, better support earlier?
13: The thing is that you have to bear in mind that the availabilities of civil guards and national police in both in Ceuta and Melilla are suitable to ordinary circumstances, not for extraordinary crisis. When it comes to an extraordinary crisis, they have to be reinforced by extraordinary means. Yes. And that is why the Minister of Interior is visiting Ceuta just today. And by the way, the Prime Minister will be there too, along the in order to assess and monitor the situation on the spot. So both Prime Minister and Minister of Interior will be there on Friday. Okay. Ceuta.
6: Good to talk to you this morning. Thank you for your time. Former Justice Minister Juan Fernando López Aguiar.
5: You're listening to Newsday from the BBC World Service with Luke and Anne. Here are the headlines this hour. The Palestinian militant group Hamas says it's accepted a peace deal for Gaza that will see it lay its arms down. President Trump has called the breakthrough historic, but Israel has yet to comment. And FIFA says that it's pressing ahead with its consultation process on the sale of the World Cup, Football World Cup, despite widespread opposition. And that's the story of the morning, the other story of the morning. And we've been hearing from people around the world of football with about this controversial plan concerning the commercialization of the World Cup. It's one of the biggest upheavals to hit the sport in decades. Isaac, you've been talking to some of the people, the Football Association chiefs. Tell us what's at stake.
14: Yeah, it really feels as though this story has spun out of control for FIFA. UEFA, a European football's governing body, says that their members will boycott FIFA competitions if Gianni Infantino pushes these plans ahead. They say that the World Cup cannot be treated as an investment product. Ramon Vega, the former Spurs and Swiss international, actually went up against Infantino in the FIFA presidential elections in 2019, and he is fully against these proposals.
15: When pretty much I saw these proposals, first of all, let's put two things aside. From the moral and from the ethical point of view from the game, it's very, very, very wrong, frankly saying. The biggest organization on the planet to put it privately, or in the private or a kind of SPV, we call it in this case, and sell it to private investors, immediately you're questioning the integrity of the game going forward, because once you're putting investors into a company, you have to perform. And the investors will always dictate where it's going. And that should never be in the game where I love, everything has been given to me myself, and should never be questioned. So that's already very, very wrong. Nevertheless, most important part of it, the valuation of that proposal is so undervalued from in terms of the, we call it FIFA, is the pinnacle of the football pyramid, and is valued only around the 20 billion, what I'm calling it, when I'm talking about 6 or even 8 billion or 10 billion Real Madrid valuation, FIFA is at least 10 to 15 times of that valuation. To sell it at that low valuation shows already how fishy this transaction is. Now, question is this proposal for the voting or for the letters he wants to have, because he sees already he is not anymore acceptable within the football industry, because the world of football has enough from him, because the integrity is not there, the transparency is not there, and the accountability is not there either. So therefore, I am very much against this proposal, and I'm very happy that the Europeans finally have put a voice towards, because the game is from the people. The people are supporting the game. The people are paying the tickets. If you look at it, the World Cup is one of the outrageous ticket prices ever been in a World Cup. A family member with two kids can't even go to a World Cup. How are you going to inspire the youth for the future for this game? Impossible. He's actually declining that. So, in the same time, UEFA was also the last 10 years in a fight and looking what he's doing, because actually he's put the game to the worst, not in a good way. He was the one who's actually after the collapse in 2015, because where I was there and my wife is also within more than 20 years in the football industry as well, because he's one of the first women actually in the men's bench sitting as a director of football as well. So we've been in the last 10 years really traveling around the globe and looking at all the continents, what is happening, what is missing, what is wrong. What this person is doing for the football world at the moment, he's dividing, first of all, everybody. Number two, he's distancing the fans, the most important, the people who love the passion behind this game, away, and it should be changed as soon as possible.
14: Yeah, that is Ramon Vega there, and he was speaking about the fans. Let's hear from some of them from England and Germany who about their these proposals and whether they are approved. Let's see what some fans from England and Germany think.
16: I'm fully behind UEFA's decisions. I think that, you know, this is a question not only about the way that the actual sort of commercialism involved, but it's also the whole consultation process with senior figures inside FIFA's own structures coming out, many of them, to say that they were completely in the dark. And the Canadian president of CONCACAF has said that he was effectively blindsided. He was completely in the dark. And this is a man who's the vice chairman of FIFA's council. So when we're talking about FIFA, increasingly it seems to be that we're talking about Infantino and one man's decisions that are being made, and a stop has to be put to it.
17: The word I hear most often around here when people talk about FIFA is corruption. You know, the German word is korrupt. In basically every other statement about FIFA, you will hear the word corrupt. That is maybe a bit harsh because it's a criminal offense, but there is this tendency to make the most money, as much money as possible from every competition, from every game. And this is sort of going against, you know, your typical football fan's interest. If you wanted to buy a ticket for the World Cup final, I saw some interviews. Fans bought tickets for $10,000, $15,000, $20,000, and that's absurd.
14: Yeah, so that is one of the issues, the amount of money that is in the game. This proposal from FIFA would give member associations access to $20 million. Now, it was thought that they would get immediate access to that money, but a recent statement from FIFA said that this would be over a four-year period. FIFA did put out a pretty strong statement a few hours ago when they said, "Nobody is selling football. This is not something FIFA would ever entertain." Some federations are in support of these proposals. One of them is the Ugandan Football Federation's Rogers Bayimukamu.
18: First and foremost, you need to understand that football is a very expensive venture, and especially on the African continent, where the resources are not easy to come by. For instance, in Uganda, the number of infrastructure projects that have been funded by FIFA from the resources generated by FIFA, especially at the World Cup, both from ticket sales as well as sponsors. For instance, the headquarters where we sit is a grant from FIFA. I think that was FIFA Forward 1. We have Njeru Technical Center, which was also funded by FIFA. We have FIFA Stadium Kadiba, which was also funded by FIFA. On top of that, there are many grassroots programs that have been funded by FIFA, including schools for football. So for me, from my perspective, where I stand, any avenue that brings in more resources is good, because then those resources would be distributed and given to federations, especially on the African continent, and that will spur growth.
6: And speaking of World Cups, of course, Isaac, we had the news a little bit earlier on in the programme that the legendary Italian footballer Franco Baresi has died.
14: Yeah, really, really sad news coming from Italy. He was an absolute icon with the Italian football team. He was a one club man, AC Milan, where he won three Champions League trophies. He won six Serie A titles, two Intercontinental Cups, three European Super Cups, and the Supercoppa Italia four times, as well as winning the World Cup with Italy in 1982. An absolutely extraordinary player with AC Milan. It's really, really sad news. He's died at the age of 66. In a statement, AC Milan said, "We must be strong and gather every bit of energy, even at this saddest of times. We lost Franco only a few months after his last public appearance in a packed San Siro at the Milan Winter Olympic Ceremony, an event

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1: 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I'm Linda Kenyon, NPR News.

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7: A deadly attack on a Berlin Pride event last weekend has raised big questions about how best to prevent extremism.
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0: It's Morning Edition from NPR News. I'm Leila Fadel.
10: And I'm Michelle Martin. Good morning. One of the biggest names in pop music is boycotting the Grammys. K-pop supergroup BTS says they will not allow their music to be considered for 2027. It's a protest against new Grammy categories, including an award for Best Asian Pop Music Performance. Ben Cesario covers the music industry for the New York Times, and he's on the line with us to help us dig into this. Good morning, Ben.
11: Good morning.
10: So what is BTS saying?
11: The other day, all seven members of the group announced on their social media feeds that they would not be submitting music for their latest album for the Grammys. And they said, "We hope that music can be heard and loved for what it is, rather than being divided into region or language." And that was taken as a very sharp protest against this new Grammy category that they announced just a month ago, Best Asian Pop Music Performance.
10: Well, so what did the Recording Academy say, or what was their argument when they announced these new awards, and have they specifically responded to BTS?
11: When they announced the award, they said it would cover a bunch of different kinds of music in Asia. K-pop, of course, the big one, but also J-pop in Japan and C-pop in China. And they said this would kind of cover the whole territory. It's something that's been debated within the Grammy organization for a long time about how to recognize this, you know, explosive popularity of K-pop, which has been growing, you know, for more than a decade. But immediately this award was criticized by fans who felt that it would sort of marginalize the genre, that paradoxically by recognizing it and creating the award, it might wind up sticking all of the artists into that category and ignoring them when it came to the big awards like Album of the Year.
10: Is that true though? I mean, does that happen? If you're in one of these categories, you don't get considered for the big awards like Album of the Year?
11: It's not actually true. I mean, if you submit a music for a particular genre category, and the Grammys have dozens of them, they have rap and country and classical and jazz, you can still be eligible for the big awards, the ones that are on television. But it is often the case, since the voting of the Grammys is very political and it involves thousands of members of the Recording Academy, that sometimes artists don't make it to the very top awards, but they get recognized in some of the lesser categories.
10: Well, you know, we've kind of heard this before. I mean, there's this question about specific categories. There's even an entire Latin Grammys. So does this feel different?
11: I think it does. I mean, it's reminiscent of the Latin Grammys a little bit, but in that case, they created an entire separate organization, an entire separate show about 25 years ago to recognize how popular Latin music had become. Even so, there's always been complaints that the Grammys were not recognizing Latin music as much as they should by creating the separate category. And I think that's what they've run into with BTS and K-pop now.
10: So before I let you go, just 15 seconds here, how much leverage does a mega group like BTS have? Do you think this protest is going to work?
11: I think they have a lot of leverage. I think that they can force the Grammys to try to address it somehow, but it puts the Grammys in a tight spot.
10: Okay, that's Ben Cesario. He covers the music industry for the New York Times. Thank you.
11: Thank you. We find
12: they don't know us. They don't know us. They don't know us. They don't know us.
10: And this is Morning Edition from NPR News. I'm Michelle Martin.
0: And I'm Leila Fadel.
4: We've got the California Report coming up in just a minute. First, though, Mel Baker is back, and we're going back to the Bay Bridge,
13: where the backup is now into the parking lot. It is slow across the upper deck all the way towards San Francisco. 37 westbound out of Vallejo bunches up at the lane merge itself, remains slow to Skaggs Island, and in the North Bay around Jenner along the Sonoma County coast, a sig alert in place because of the Woodside fire causing the closure of Highway 1 in both directions between Timber Cove and Stewart's Point. Mel Baker for KQED.
4: All right. Thanks, Mel. 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And thank you. Coming up on the California Report magazine today, we head to Yolo County and venture beneath a busy freeway for a peek at one of the state's biggest bat colonies, plus an airport cafe and birds with a bad reputation. The California Report magazine features stories from the skies. That's at 4:30 this afternoon and again at 6:30 on KQED News.
14: On the next Fresh Air, we remember Glenn Hansard, the Irish singer-songwriter who began his career busking on a Dublin street, formed the rock band The Frames, and became internationally famous co-starring in and co-writing the music for the indie Irish film Once. He died Wednesday in a motorcycle crash. 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
4: 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Mostly clear or sunny today with highs in the 70s into the mid-80s. Good morning, it's 5:51.
16: Good morning, this is the California Report. I'm Avi Bolaños in San Francisco. California's Democratic Party leadership is slated to vote tomorrow on whether to endorse Proposition 50, the so-called billionaire's tax on the November ballot. The wealth tax is opposed by Governor Newsom and is facing growing opposition in the state's labor community. Just yesterday, several more unions came out against it. SEIU UHW President Dave Reagan, who wrote the measure, addressed the issue of a split vote in an interview with politics correspondent Marisa Lagos on KQED's Political Breakdown.
17: Well, it actually has not split union members. It has split some union officials who spend all their time in Sacramento. 70% of union members are in favor of this.
18: based on polling? Or?
17: Yes, yeah. Polling that was released this week. Scientific polling with a huge sample and a small margin of error.
16: The controversial measure aims to offset looming medical cuts from President Trump's big budget bill by issuing a one-time 5% tax on the assets of California billionaires. Meanwhile, much of California is preparing for more hot weather this weekend. Temperatures could reach triple digits for many inland areas, and that means people near the coast will likely be looking for a way to cool off at local beaches. The combination of recent heat waves and rough water conditions means lifeguards across the state are becoming that much more important. The California Report's Billy Cruz explains.
19: Over the past weekend, Los Angeles County lifeguards had to rescue nearly 2,000 people. Lifeguards say that was unprecedented. And in Santa Cruz, a video captured a 16-year-old lifeguard saving a boy who got caught in rough surf. Pono Barnes is an ocean lifeguard with LA County's fire department. Here's his advice for staying safe at the beach.
20: Swim near an open lifeguard tower. The next step beyond that is to come check in with the lifeguard. We're more than happy to come talk to you. We know where those hazard areas are at, and we can very easily point them out to you if you're maybe not super experienced or just don't go to the ocean all that much or the beach all that much.
19: Lifeguards are preparing for another busy weekend with a high surf advisory across Los Angeles and San Diego counties through Saturday afternoon. For the California Report, I'm Billy Cruz.
16: Tariffs, inflation, difficulty in finding buyers for grapes, it's all been a challenge for local winemakers on the Central Coast. As Mira Honeycutt reports, many wineries are now looking at alternative business models to try to satisfy a fragmented consumer base.
21: In 2025, California's wine industry was especially hard hit. 80% of the nation's wine production comes from the Golden State, and that makes a significant impact on the state's and the country's wine business. On the Central Coast, a number of wineries are struggling or are up for sale.
22: I've always considered myself a 70s garage band. I load the van and go.
21: That's Larry Schaefer, winemaker and owner of Tercero Wines. He follows the model, no vineyards, no winery, no problem. He sources his fruit from Santa Barbara County vineyards, produces a wine at a custom crush facility, and sells his small 1,500 annual case production through his Los Olivos tasting room.
22: Well, the current downturn has definitely affected my business in a negative way. Sales are down, visitation is down, but it's created opportunities, me looking at what I do, how I do it, and understanding what I need to do better and more efficient.
21: That includes winemaker dinners, tastings at wine bars, and private celebrations. But marketing comes at a cost, and Larry is selective.
22: With marketing, oftentimes it takes 3, 4, 5 times to reach out to somebody before they connect with you. So you have to have this balance between persistence and patience, and I'm pretty good at doing that.
21: Ancient Peaks Winery is also feeling the hardship. Barry White is senior vice president.
23: So, I mean, that's been a pretty significant impact overall, and anyone who says it isn't, I think, would be lying.
21: Ancient Peaks also offers adventure experiences from zip lining to sunset tailgating. Yet the wine sales are struggling.
23: It's been very tricky. I mean, we've seen, depending on the brand, whether it's control label or our own brands, we've seen upwards of a 25 to 30% decrease in certain areas of the business.
21: And when asked about the weakest part of the business?
23: The bulk business and the grape sales business is definitely soft. Probably less than 15% of our fruit is sold.
21: But the winery gets strong support from Santa Margarita locals as wine club members.
23: And we try to do everything we can to be great neighbors, given that the ranch fully surrounds the town.
21: A grape glut accumulated over the years forced growers to limit production and remove their vineyards. According to the California Department of Food and Agriculture, the 2025 California grape crush fell by 6.2% from the previous year, making it one of the lowest grape crushes in over 20 years.
24: We have Zinfandel, and this is planted in, I think, around 1977, so it's...
21: That's Tom Myers, founding winemaker of Castoro Cellars in Paso Robles. The winery has recently trimmed down its vineyards from 1,600 to 1,400 acres.
24: It's no doubt that over the last few years, we have been impacted by a contraction of the market, if you will.
21: Myers says the winery's 40,000 annual case production has taken a hit in their sales.
24: that has affected our grape sales, our bulk wine sales, and to some extent our bottled goods, our Castoral branded label.
21: And he says the custom crush business is down by 20%. Another way local wineries are staying afloat is to add new products that cater to younger customers, like canned wines and experiences for visitors to their vineyards. Despite industry reports, the winemaking community is committed to ride out the downturn. In the current climate, being positive and persistent seems to be the mantra. For the California Report, I'm Mira Honeycutt in Paso Robles.
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1: And that is the California Report for Friday, July 31st. We're a production of KQED News. Our engineers are Danny Bringer, Brendan Willard, Christopher Beal, Jim Bennett, and Chris Griley. Our producers are Billy Cruz and Samantha Kennedy. Our senior editors this week have been Keith Mizuguchi and Angela Corral. Our managing editor is Ted Goldberg, and our editor-in-chief is Ethan Tobin-Lindsay. I'm Avi Bolaños. Thank you for listening, and have a great day.
4: 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Let's check in with Mel Baker right now with a problem on the roads in Pinole.
13: 80 westbound after Pinole Valley Road. We have a solo accident now in the center divide. Left traffic back to Highway 4. A problem further south, further west on 80 near Appian Way has a stall in the left lane. Traffic there is stop and go back to Pinole Valley Road. Mel Baker for KQED.
4: All right. Thanks, Mel. 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Good morning. It's Friday, the last day of July. I'm Sandy Althaus, and this is KQED-FM San Francisco, KQEI-FM North Highlands, Sacramento. It's 6 a.m.
10: Good morning. Two Republican senators are holding up President Trump's pick for Attorney General. How much power do these senators have in their final months in office? We ask former Republican Senator Jeff Flake on Morning Edition from NPR News.
2: On KQED News, a wildfire in Sonoma County is making air quality there extremely hazardous.
10: Trump's peace plan for Gaza called for Hamas to give up its weapons and for Israel to withdraw. I'm Michelle Martin.
3: And I'm Leila Fadel. That was 9 months ago. Trump now claims his Board of Peace reached a breakthrough. Hamas disagrees. Also, a New York City neighborhood remembers a soldier killed in Jordan this month. And the internet calls Domi and J.D. Beck a jazz duo. They agree they're a duo. Jazz, they say, you be the judge. It's Friday, July 31st. On this day in 1991, the U.S. and the Soviet Union ended their nuclear arms race. The news is next.
6: Live from NPR News in Washington, I'm Janine Herbst. President Trump says his administration has brokered a deal with Hamas to disarm. But as NPR's Franco Ordonez reports, Hamas is disputing that.
18: President Trump announced on social media that as Hamas disarms, Israeli forces will withdraw from Gaza, and that the International Stabilization Force will then work with a new Palestinian police force to take responsibility for Gaza. Like so many of these things, a lot comes down to the details and the execution of those details. There appears to be disagreement over the order of events and what comes first, whether that's Israel pulling out of Gaza or Hamas handing over its weapons. A senior Hamas official told NPR that they would only give up their weapons if Israel withdraws from Gaza first. Franco Ordonez, NPR News.
6: Two appeals courts yesterday ruled against the Trump administration's policy mandating those who enter the country without legal status be placed in detention. NPR's Jimena Bustillo reports the issue is expected to end up at the Supreme Court.
5: The decisions out of the Ninth Circuit and Seventh Circuit Courts of Appeals argue that the administration is misunderstanding decades-old immigration law. The Trump administration wants anyone who entered the country illegally to be in immigration detention while their cases play out in immigration court. Under previous administrations, someone without a criminal record would generally be allowed to seek a bond hearing while their immigration case was pending. The approach has resulted in the prolonged detention of people who, in some cases, have been living in the U.S. for decades and a record number of people in detention. The Supreme Court is expected to take up the issue in its next term. Ximena Bustillo, NPR News, Washington.
6: Residents who were evacuated from dozens of communities around the southwest French city of Bordeaux are being allowed to return home. NPR's Eleanor Beardsley reports firefighters say the blazes are largely under control, but they warn that people need to be ready to evacuate again if they reignite.
7: The fires ripped through 100,000 acres. Some 250 houses were destroyed, but no civilian lives have been lost, largely due to the preemptive evacuations. At the Bordeaux Convention Center, evacuee Sylvie Michel, who is with her dog and two cats, is still waiting for the green light to return home. She says she never saw the fire, but felt its ominous presence.
8: It was a strong smell, and the ashes were really in great numbers. So my car is white, and it was all covered of ashes.
7: She says it felt like Pompeii, comparing the situation to the ancient Italian city destroyed by a volcano. Eleanor Beardsley, NPR News, Bordeaux.
6: U.S. futures contracts are trading higher at this hour, less than a half an hour to go to the opening bell on Wall Street. 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
2: Live from KQED News in San Francisco, I'm Brian Watt. Good morning. Air quality is extremely hazardous through much of Sonoma County this morning as a wildfire burning on the coast of the county has prompted evacuations. The Woodside Fire started yesterday afternoon and has grown to nearly 150 acres. It is 20% contained. Authorities closed a section of Highway 1 between Timber Cove and Salt Point State Park. U.S. EPA and Forest Service air quality monitors register up to four times the level of contamination considered hazardous this morning. Officials expect bad air quality to last through the day. Camps, parks, and one subdivision are under mandatory evacuation orders. X, the company formerly known as Twitter, is seeking to move a federal lawsuit to Texas. It was filed by four people after the AI app Grok was used to generate deepfake sexual images of them. A federal judge is weighing the request after a hearing Thursday in San Jose. The case is not the only one of its kind. There's another case in Texas and one that involves minors in California. Ahmed Banafa is a professor at San Jose State University with a background in AI. He says the case could have huge impacts on the AI industry.
9: This case is not about just Grok or X as a tool. This is about the whole industry. We're talking about the whole industry. It's going to be impacted by this.
2: If the judge allows the case to be transferred, it could split into two class action lawsuits. I'm Brian Watt, KQED News.
4: 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We're going to check the roadways again. Here's Mel Baker.
13: As Brian just mentioned, the Woodside Fire is causing some major traffic problems. This is Highway 1, a sig alert in place now because it is closed entirely between Timber Cove Road and Stewart's Point. No word, of course, on when that will clear. That will cause major traffic impacts to anybody trying to head up the coast this weekend. Through the Altamont Pass, it's pretty light. Traffic is backed up on 205 from before Hanson Road to about the 580 interchange. It remains stop and go out to Grantline on 580 and then slows out to North Flynn Road. In Livermore, Vallecetus Road southbound between Ruby Hill and Valley Road is getting heavy. Mel Baker, for KQED.
4: 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Coming up on KQED News, San Francisco is as much a character as a location in the new movie Splash City. The story is a crime drama depicting the great lengths that people take to survive in one of the most expensive cities in the country. That's coming up at 6:22 and 8:22 here on KQED News.

0: This is Morning Edition from NPR News. I'm Leila Fadel.
1: And I'm Michelle Martin. Good morning. Todd Blanche's nomination for Attorney General is in limbo. Blanche, who had been the president's personal lawyer, has been serving as acting Attorney General.
0: Two Republican senators want guarantees about the Justice Department's deal with President Trump to end his IRS lawsuit. Instead of providing those assurances, Trump says he may temporarily withdraw Blanche's nomination until the two senators leave office. In a few moments, we'll ask former Republican U.S. Senator Jeff Flake what this means about President Trump's hold on the GOP. We begin with the latest information.
1: NPR Justice Correspondent Ryan Lucas, who's also here in our studios, he's covering this, and he's with us now. Good morning to you, Ryan.
2: Good morning.
1: So people may remember that the Republican majority Senate has been very compliant in confirming the president's nominees, even ones that they said they had serious concerns about. So why does this one seem to be in jeopardy?
2: Well, look, the hubbub around Blanche all centers around the settlement that Trump struck with the Justice Department to end his lawsuit against the IRS over his leaked tax returns. That deal, remember, included the creation of a nearly $1.8 billion anti-weaponization fund. Blanche says that's dead. There's also a related immunity deal for Trump, his family, businesses, that shields them from IRS audits of past tax returns. That, Blanche says, is still in effect. Now, the pushback in the Senate right now is coming from two Republican senators, Texas's John Cornyn and Tom Tillis of North Carolina. They are both members of the Senate Judiciary Committee that has to vote on Blanche's nomination. And they want written guarantees from the Justice Department about this settlement, that the anti-weaponization fund is indeed dead, and about the scope of the tax immunity deal. They want that before they will support Blanche. The two sides have been negotiating for days, but the senators say they still don't have the assurances they need to get to yes.
1: And then yesterday, President Trump floated the idea of temporarily withdrawing Blanche's nomination. What would that accomplish?
2: Well, look, either way, Blanche would be in charge of the Justice Department. Either he gets confirmed or he'll stay on as the acting attorney general. And to be clear, the White House hasn't actually withdrawn his nomination yet. But look, Trump's suggestion was that he could temporarily withdraw Blanche's nomination if Cornyn and Tillis don't back down. And Trump said he then could just put Blanche back up for the job once Tillis and Cornyn are out of office. And yes, both senators are leaving office at the end of the year in no small part because of Trump. Trump has even crowed about that. He pointed out that he had refused to endorse either Cornyn or Tillis, and he said that he may have ended their political careers. Trump, in fact, endorsed Cornyn's primary challenger, which was a significant blow to Cornyn's ultimately unsuccessful reelection bid. But there is a risk to Trump's gambit here if he follows through. And that's because there's no guarantee that the Senate math is any better after the midterms. But Cornyn and Tillis, as I said, they are leaving office at the end of the year, and now we see them sticking to their demands on Blanche. Both sides, the Justice Department and the senators, say they are trying to work all of this out.
1: Staying on the politics of this for a second, is this holdup just a blip, or do we think it's something bigger?
2: Well, look, I can't speak to the broader internal politics of the GOP, but focusing just on Blanche's nomination, he does have the support of the other 10 Republicans on the Senate Judiciary Committee. But there are a number of senators in the full Republican caucus that have similar concerns about this Trump IRS deal as Cornyn and Tillis. Cornyn also had this to say to reporters yesterday about efforts to resolve all of this.
3: If this were just between me and Todd Blanche, we would have worked this out. But apparently he's getting some pushback from higher-ups at the White House. I don't know who, but this doesn't need to be this hard.
2: I think it's worth stressing here that Trump would rather at this point withdraw Blanche's nomination than provide guarantees about the tax immunity deal that benefits him, benefits his family, and their businesses. That is the bottom line as of right now.
1: That is NPR's Ryan Lucas. Ryan, thank you.
2: Thank you.
0: Let's turn to a Republican with experience navigating conflict in Congress. Jeff Flake served in both the Senate and the House, representing Arizona. He left the Senate in 2019 after declining to run for re-election amid disagreements with President Trump. He also served in the Biden administration as ambassador to Turkey. Good morning and welcome to the program.
4: Hey, thanks for having me on.
0: So President Trump says he can wait until after Senators Tom Tillis and John Cornyn leave the Senate in the new year. Do you think his assumption here that Republicans will keep a majority after the midterms is a gamble?
4: Well, I think Republicans are likely to keep the majority. It may not be the same numbers. They may be down one or two. But he also has to consider this is going to be beyond the midterms. And any president in his second term loses some power after the midterms in the second term. And the president will as well. So even if he holds the same numbers, he's likely to lose influence.
0: You've been in touch with both Senators Tom Tillis and John Cornyn over their objections to Todd Blanche's nomination. What have they told you?
4: Well, they're holding firm, and they're not asking too much. To have written assurance on these issues is fine, and they should have that. Any lawyer knows that that's what is done. But as mentioned in the lead-in piece, the president simply doesn't want to give those assurances because, one, he likes the weaponization fund, and two, he likes the immunity deal. So he wants to keep them in play.
0: Neither Tillis nor Cornyn have re-election battles to win. Do you think either of them would be objecting to this nomination if they were hoping to return to Capitol Hill?
4: You know, no Republican in the Senate likes these deals. They really don't. And John Cornyn in particular is very vested in the judiciary and the courts. And the DOJ. So I'm not going to say that he wouldn't be raising it. Or Tom Tillis. They're dedicated, you know, competent members of the Senate. So I'm just glad they're raising it. And it did my heart good this week to see them standing up so firmly.
0: But do you think they feel more free to do this?
4: No doubt. No doubt. The president has particular, you know, sway over Republican voters, that subset of a subset that controls primaries. So he's been able to threaten just about any member of the Senate, any Republican, from re-election. So that's given him considerable power, but that is now waning.
0: I'm curious why you think more Republicans who don't have elections to lose specifically are not pushing back on Trump when they disagree with him, including moving forward other nominees they don't think are qualified.
4: Yeah, that's been a source of frustration, I think, to the whole country. The Senate really hasn't been the Senate pushing back. So, but, you know, if you're a Republican and you're safe, and you don't have to push back, you don't have to comment on these issues. If you aren't on the relevant committees, then you just don't. You just don't want to pick fights that don't determine what's going to happen to you. So it's been a little frustrating, frankly, to see.
0: How much leverage do Tillis and Cornyn have here? I mean, since President Trump could just leave Blanche as acting attorney general.
4: Yeah, he can, and they can't do anything about that. But obviously, the Senate wants this process to work and continue, and so does the president. So, you know, they want a confirmed attorney general. Everyone does. So this is a big deal that the president would just simply say, "I'm going to hold off until the next Congress." But you're right. I mean, they can't stop him from just putting Blanche in or keeping him there as the acting attorney general.
0: And really quickly, you've said that you hope to see a return to divided government after the midterms. So I'm interpreting that to mean that you want the Democrats to take back a majority in at least one chamber of Congress. Why?
4: You know, any fiscal conservative, any conservative Republican knows that the best government is divided government when it comes to limited government. So, that would be best in my view.
0: Former Republican Senator and former Ambassador Jeff Flake, thank you for your time.
4: Thank you.
0: NPR has invited multiple Republican senators to discuss the Blanche nomination and other topics. Those invitations remain open.
1: The Justice Department is turning to a decades-old statute and a never-before-used court to try to deport a woman accused of pledging allegiance to the Islamic State. NPR's Carrie Johnson was in the courtroom.
5: Congress created the Alien Terrorist Removal Court in 1996 to give the Justice Department another way to deport people who pose a risk to national security. That court sat dormant for 30 years until this month.
6: This is clearly a court that's building on the fly, right?
5: Seamus Hughes is a counterterrorism researcher at the University of Nebraska, Omaha.
6: The defense attorney was appointed a few days prior. Department of Justice is bringing up a legal pad that has the statute written out on it, and they're working through it. You see a court that's kind of borrowing, they're stealing their way into a normal process.
5: Chief Judge Joan Erickson says it might not always look elegant, but she says she's committed to being careful, faithful to the Constitution and the rule of law. At the defense table was Nazira Hajizadeh. She's 47 years old, a legal permanent resident of the U.S. originally from Afghanistan. Last year, her son and son-in-law were sentenced for plotting a terror attack on Election Day 2024. But rather than charge her with a crime, prosecutors turned to the new court. Most of the evidence remains classified, but prosecutors unsealed a bit, arguing she tried to radicalize her family members to support the terror group ISIS. Her public defender says he'll challenge the constitutionality of the court. Georgetown law professor Steve Laddock has been following closely.
7: I think there is no doubt that there are serious due process concerns about the Alien Terrorist Removal Court, both in how it's designed and in how it would work in practice, especially with, you know, individuals who are lawful permanent residents or others who have clear and well-settled due process rights.
5: Andrew Arthur is a fellow at the Center for Immigration Studies, which promotes limits on immigration. He says when he worked as a prosecutor, he was usually able to find some other way to remove people for overstaying visas or entering the country without papers. So this case is an anomaly. And even if DOJ ultimately succeeds, Arthur says, lots of questions remain, including this one.
8: Finding a country to send this individual to will be a challenge because most countries do not want to receive other countries' terrorists.
5: Carrie Johnson, NPR News.
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9: And this is traffic coming up with Mel Baker. We're off to the Richmond San Rafael Bridge.
10: Where we're starting to see slow traffic from Castro Street to the toll plaza. It's a little light this morning. Traffic remains heavy out to about mid-span. Meanwhile, in Pinole, westbound 80, just at Appian Way, traffic slow back to Highway 4, two-car accident, but they've been moved to the shoulder at this point. Heading up toward Vacaville in the eastbound direction on 80 at Davis Street, we have some debris in the left lane. Mel Baker, 4KQED.
9: 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See you at 629. 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
11: I'm Grace Wan. 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
12: I'm Scott Schaefer. 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And those injuries are not only more severe compared with conventional bikes, they're disproportionately involving kids 14 and younger. 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And we'll hear your take on how we can make our roads safer for all. That's Forum at 10 a.m. on KQED.
9: The forecast for today calls for sunshine, highs in the 70s to the mid-80s, and we should see some, just about low 90s in some of the inland areas. Tonight, mostly clear, some clouds overnight, and again lows in the 50s and a little bit warmer as we head into the weekend. 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The estate of Joan B. Kroc, whose bequest serves as an enduring investment in the future of public radio and seeks to help NPR produce programming that meets the highest standards of public service in journalism and cultural expression. 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
13: It's Morning Edition on KQED. I'm Brian Watt. The city of San Jose is among a number of places in California reckoning with sites named after Cesar Chavez. Earlier this year, reports surfaced that he had allegedly abused multiple women and girls who were involved in the farm worker rights movement. In San Jose, a renaming effort is underway for one of its parks. Here's KQED's Joseph Jiha.
14: Soon after the allegations against Cesar Chavez came to light, San Jose has been asking residents to pitch their ideas to rename the park, which for decades has been known as Plaza de Cesar Chavez. It's 2 acres and lined with trees, benches, walkways, and there's a splash pad area for kids.
15: We've come out here for music in the park, and for there was a kids' day last year that I brought her to. First
14: Jamie Ortizen brought her 3-year-old daughter to play at the park. She says she'd like this place called Farm Workers Plaza because it's in the spirit of what Chavez fought for.
15: And so actually honoring all of the farm workers rather than just one person, I think makes sense.
14: The other 4 options under consideration are Plaza de Quetzalcoatl, Plaza de San Jose, Plaza del Pueblo, and Plaza Park. The city says it got nearly 600 suggestions and recently narrowed down the list to these 5 names. Residents can weigh in on a survey. Ed Bautista is with San Jose's Parks Department. He says keeping the list to a handful of options is important.
16: We want to make it as simple as possible for people to take part in it. If you do many more than 5, you'll unfortunately have to scroll through, and not everybody wants to scroll through.
14: Gabby Chavez-Lopez heads the Latina Coalition of Silicon Valley. She was happy to see the city's immediate action after the allegations surfaced.
17: You know, government isn't always known to move super quick, but I think in this instance, they responded very quickly to the community's calls to really acknowledge, you know, the harms that have transpired.
14: Results from the survey will be presented to the city's Parks Commission on September 3rd. The city council will have the final decision. I'm Joseph Jihan, KQED News.

0: The streets of San Francisco are the setting of a new film out now. The title is Splash City.
1: In the Bay, every 30 seconds, a window is popped and a car is broken into.
0: The drama is essentially about a very Bay Area crime, bippin', or car break-ins. The story is an exploration of the dark side of wealth inequality.
2: It's crazy people think it's so sweet out here because all this tech going damn well, it don't benefit
1: none of us.
0: Splash City is co-written and co-directed by rapper and cannabis entrepreneur Burner and features local star power, including performances from a number of hip-hop artists with ties to the region. Pendarvis Harshaw with KQED Arts wrote about Splash City for our site, and he joins us. Hey, Pin.
3: Hey, what's up, Brian?
0: Hey, so this film is really about a very Bay Area issue, bippin'. Tell us more about that.
3: Yeah, on its surface, the film is about bippin', broken car windows, people stealing bags out of parked cars. But it goes a bit deeper, where the film is about this crime syndicate that's doing these brazen acts of broken car windows in broad daylight in order to stay afloat, in order to keep some revenue going, because these people are essentially locked out of the economy. They're having hard times getting jobs. And so you see the contrast between what's happening in larger San Francisco. The city is a character in the film, and these young men who are struggling to survive.
0: So this sounds like a very violent and tough story to take in. You know, there's like a film history of stories like this. Can you talk a little bit more about that?
3: Yeah, it falls into the genre of like hood films. And within that genre, there's an archetype that I saw. It reminded me of Bishop and Juice, which was played by Tupac.
4: The brother finally decides to stand up like a man and throw down.
3: As well as Bundy in the movie Belly, which was played by DMX.
5: We was on the road to destruction from the beginning.
3: Or O-Dog in the movie Menace to Society, who was played by Lorenz Tate.
6: I don't think God really cared too much about us. Well, he wouldn't have put us here.
3: All of these characters had a very menacing, egotistical, live-wire personality, but still a little charisma that made the audience connect with them and even relate with them. In talking to Galaxy Brooks, born and raised in San Francisco, son of San Quinn, who's a legendary rapper out of the city, and his mother, Cheryl T, has some deep roots in the city as well. He said he studied Juice before taking the role of Dolo. He wanted to embody the way that Tupac portrayed Bishop and Juice.
0: And I think he tells you in the piece that I've read that he actually drew on real life situations to play this role of the bad guy in this movie.
3: Yeah, he opened up about his experience being a bipper, running around San Francisco, breaking car windows to make a living. And he pulled on that for his character, as well as his mom's experiences in running through the streets of San Francisco and making ends meet by any means possible.
0: And now that he's sort of come out the other end of doing that, how did he process that, given his personal connection to the story?
3: Both in his story and in the overall story of the film, there's a lot of nods to wealth inequality. You know, there's mentions of big tech industry and wealth in the Bay Area and how it's not made for everybody. So the people who do not fall into that big industry, they have to find a way to make it happen. And so Galaxy Brooks himself in real life is a hip hop artist and is somebody who's on the rise as an actor. And so you see him tapping into the arts even more. And that's his growth.
0: What are your overall impressions of this movie? I mean, this is a very Bay Area movie. I imagine that it really resonates here. But what about for a broader audience?
3: I think this is something that will resonate clear across the board. I think that wealth inequality leads to violence and people trying to survive.
0: Pendarvis Harshaw with KQED Arts. Thank you.
3: Thank you.
0: Splash City is now playing in select theaters. 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
7: All right. Brian will be back in just a few minutes with more KQED news. First, though, let's check in with Mel Baker, who's got the latest traffic. Hey, Mel.
8: Hey there, we're going to San Jose, 280 northbound after Winchester Boulevard, a hazard in the middle lane. 101 northbound from Alum Rock Avenue up to 880 is slow. Mel Baker. for KQED.
7: All right. Thanks, Mel. Coming up, President Trump announced that a deal has been reached to disarm Hamas and withdraw Israeli forces from Gaza. But questions remain about which action will come first. That's coming up in the next few minutes. 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
9: Live from NPR News in Washington, I'm Linda Kenyon. President Trump says his Board of Peace has reached a deal with Hamas to completely disarm in Gaza, but Hamas is disputing that. NPR White House correspondent Franco Ordonez says the situation remains complex.
10: Like so many of these things, a lot comes down to the details and obviously the execution of those. The problem seems to be a disagreement over what comes first, whether it's Israel pulling out of Gaza or Hamas handing over their weapons. Now, the Board of Peace says, quote, withdrawal must move in lockstep with the decommissioning. But a senior Hamas official told NPR that they would only give up their weapons if Israel withdraws from Gaza first.
9: President Trump said after disarmament, an international stabilization force will work with a new Palestinian police force. A new report from the Commerce Department suggests the economy has largely weathered the shock of higher energy prices caused by the war with Iran. But as NPR's Scott Horsley reports, things are tough in the housing sector.
11: Home sales are really anemic, and that is a drag on economic growth. Earlier this year, mortgage rates briefly dipped below 6%, and it looked as though we might start to see a modest recovery in the housing market. But as the war with Iran and rising inflation are now pushing mortgage rates in the wrong direction, Freddie Mac says the average cost of a 30-year home loan has now climbed to 6.66%.
9: This is NPR.
0: Live from KQED News, I'm Brian Watt. Family members of a Hayward man who was slain in a mass killing in the Philippines are joining calls for an independent investigation. KQED's Carlos Cabrera Lomeli reports.
12: Lyle Prijoles, a U.S. citizen, was one of the 19 people killed by the Philippine Army in April during an operation against a communist guerrilla force. The Prijoles family is originally from the Philippines. Lyle's sister, Lily, says he went there to do human rights work.
13: My brother's trip should not have ended like this. The Philippine Army should not be shooting at civilians and hiding their mistakes.
12: Members of Congress, including California Senator Adam Schiff, have called for an independent investigation. Philippine officials have defended the military's actions and warned that getting involved with some groups could have dangerous consequences. I'm Carlos Cabrera Lomeli, KQED News.
0: An Oakland dog rescue group is suing a Humboldt County sanctuary that's at the center of a criminal investigation into large-scale animal cruelty and fraud. Authorities are investigating Miranda's Rescue and its owner, Shannon Miranda. He's been accused of accepting money for taking in animals from other groups, claiming he could get them adopted and then killing them. Paul Nathan is representing Rocket Dog Rescue in a lawsuit.
14: This case is not about making money. This case is about proving a point. It's based on principle, and it's about holding Mr. Miranda accountable for his actions.
0: Sheriff's deputies have recovered more than 100 animal carcasses from the property, including three who came from Rocket Dog. I'm Brian Watt, KQBD News.
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15: I'm Adi Bolaños. We hear how California winemakers are getting creative to stay afloat next on the California Report.
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1: Ram Prasad's mother, her older sister, and her aunt stood in the front yard. A white picket fence separated them from the rest of the crowd, which included elected officials like New York State Attorney General Letitia James and Congressman Gregory Meeks. Her mother, Acevedo, shed a few tears as they spoke.
2: I'd just like to thank everyone for their love and support. I want to thank you all from the bottom of my heart. Thank you.
1: Behind her, the crowd could see the traditional triangular folded burial flag given to family members when a soldier dies. Community members lit candles and remembered

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1: European soccer teams voted to boycott the World Cup over a controversial FIFA investment plan. NPR's Michelle Martin talks with Roger Bennett of the soccer podcast Men in Blazers. That's coming up in a few minutes. Also a perspective. First, though, we're going to the North Bay with Mel Baker.
2: And up near Jenner along the Sonoma coast, Highway 1 remains closed between Timber Cove Road and Stewart's Point as part of an ongoing SIG alert caused by the Woodside fire burning nearby. Meanwhile, in San Rafael, 101 northbound at North San Pedro Road, we have some all lanes temporarily blocked as they try to remove a deer from the roadway. Traffic is stopped back to Mission Avenue. Mel Baker for KQED.
1: 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Jeevan Gillen shares about learning to set healthy boundaries.
3: If I'm not outstanding, am I invisible? This question began as a quiet whisper inside my head, only to grow into a deafening roar as I stepped into the school hallways. To drown out these whispers, I constantly put others before myself to feel validated. I was willing to completely drain my own energy to buy a fleeting moment of approval. I've always found myself doing the most for others at my own expense, taking on the most grueling, burdensome responsibilities, like managing entire group projects alone or doing homework for classmates who didn't pay attention in class, solely to gain their approval. This mindset peaked when a friend recently asked for a favor, pleading me to completely rewrite and adjust their speech. Even as I drowned in an avalanche of my own work, the craving for validation took over, and I plastered on a smile, saying, "Don't even worry about it." That choice left me staring at a blinking cursor at 12 a.m., my eyes burning as I finally started my own assignment under the harsh glare of my desk lamp. I wasn't tired, I was hollow, and deeply resentful of my own inability to say the word no. Noticing the lights flowing under my door, my parents quietly slipped into the room, knelt beside my chair, and reminded me that my time, energy, and mental health mattered just as much as anyone else's. Their grounding perspective gave me the courage to stop overcomplicating things and simply prioritize myself. So, when another request landed in my inbox the following week, I took a deep breath, embraced growth, and drew a clear line in the sand. Ultimately, drawing that line isn't about shutting others out, it's an act of profound self-respect. We must realize that our worth isn't determined by temporary validation. By choosing to prioritize ourselves and establishing firm, healthy boundaries, we stop shrinking to accommodate everyone else's demands. With the perspective, I'm Jeevan Gillen.
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4: It's Morning Edition from NPR News. I'm Leila Fadel.
5: And I'm Michelle Martin. Good morning. Just weeks after one of the most successful World Cups ever, there's a major dispute involving soccer's governing body. FIFA proposed inviting private investment in a newly created division in the hopes of raising $20 billion. Among the investors is Thrive Eternal, launched by the brother of President Trump's son-in-law, Jared Kushner. A number of national soccer federations in Europe are threatening a boycott if the deal goes through. We're going to ask Roger Bennett what this is all about. He is the founder and CEO of the soccer-focused Men in Blazers Media Network. Roger, just when you thought you could take a break, here we are. Welcome back.
6: It's always lovely to hear your voice, even though the football world is on fire.
5: Well, thanks for that. So in a social media post late last night, FIFA said, quote, "Nobody is selling football," unquote, and that, quote, "our planned consultation process was disrupted by incorrect media reports." So first, what is your understanding of exactly what this plan from FIFA is?
6: Yeah, this one is a complicated one, people. And no one watches football for this. We love to watch Lionel Messi thrill. This is like watching, you know, loving hot dogs and just because you like to see how the sausage is made. But the football world is in a stage of civil war, Michelle. The Times of London was shown a 25-page sales deck from FIFA entitled FIFA Forward Enterprise Member Materials, which has plans devised by the FIFA president, Gianni Infantino. Many of your listeners will have seen him a lot during the World Cup, to pursue a spin-off of the organization's commercial business into a new company, JP Morgan. We're going to fundraise. We're going to sell off 20% essentially of FIFA to a round of investors. And yes, you nailed it. The head investor is Joshua Kushner, the brother of Jared Kushner, Donald Trump's son-in-law. This plan's come out of nowhere. It takes a lot to shock football bureaucrats. This has kind of done it. None of us become football fans to follow this. It's really, football makes you feel alive. This conversation makes you feel the opposite.
5: Okay, well, we'll try to get through it somehow. But so what reporting is it that FIFA's taking issue with?
6: They're saying this is, no one's selling this off. There's a plan. Don't worry. You know, the subsequent news broke that FIFA's offered any of their 211 nations who support the plan $40 million over the next 2 years for stepping up and supporting it. The response has been fascinating, immediate, the equivalent of going nuclear. Takes a lot to unify Europe, Michelle. So congratulations to FIFA for doing that. Because the proposal sparked an immediate and massive backlash across the football world.
5: Yeah, why is that?
6: Well, number one, there's always a power struggle within football. This is not a battle between good and evil. UEFA, though, the European football governing body, it's a group of 55 nations that include the biggest in the game, France, Germany, England, World Cup winners, Spain. You know, they had 6 of the 8 quarterfinalists at the World Cup a couple of weeks ago. They have the most commercial muscle. They met and threatened to boycott all future FIFA events until this plan is revoked. The darkness is, Michelle, the Women's World Cup is just 330 days away, and that's what's being ultimately the first line of attack.
5: What's your best guess on whether this happens or not?
6: This is such a fast-breaking story, it's incredibly impossible to tell, but I tell you what, it makes House of the Dragons look like a rom-com, this power struggle.
5: Okay. All right, that's Roger Bennett, founder of the Men in Blazers Media Network. Raj, thank you.
6: Huge love.

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1: Coming up next, it's the California Report, and we'll also have some traffic. We're going to the always popular Friday morning Altamont Pass with Mel Baker.
2: Yeah, it gives us a good sense of where we are, and it looks like Friday light is what's happening today. 205 westbound, backed up only from Mountain House Parkway to the 580 merge. 580 is stop and go to Grant Line, and it's the usual just slowing out to about North Flynn Road. Meanwhile, in Livermore, Vallecetus Road, southbound between Ruby Hill and Little Valley Road is on the slow side. Mel Baker for KQED.
1: 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And thank you. Good morning. The time is 6:51.
3: Good morning. This is the California Report. I'm Abby Bolaños in San Francisco. California's Democratic Party leadership is slated to vote tomorrow on whether to endorse Proposition 50, the so-called billionaire's tax on the November ballot. The wealth tax is opposed by Governor Newsom and is facing growing opposition in the state's labor community. Just yesterday, several more unions came out against it. SEIU UHW President Dave Reagan, who wrote the measure, addressed the issue of a split vote in an interview with politics correspondent Marisa Lagos on KQED's Political Breakdown.
4: Well, it actually has not split union members. It has split some union officials who spend all their time in Sacramento. 70% of union members are in favor of this.
5: Based on polling?
4: Polling that was released this week. Scientific polling with a huge sample and a small margin of error.
3: The controversial measure aims to offset looming medical cuts from President Trump's big budget bill by issuing a one-time 5% tax on the assets of California billionaires. Meanwhile, much of California is preparing for more hot weather this weekend. Temperatures could reach triple digits for many inland areas, and that means people near the coast will likely be looking for a way to cool off at local beaches. The combination of recent heat waves and rough water conditions means lifeguards across the state are becoming that much more important. The California Report's Billy Cruz explains.
6: Over the past weekend, Los Angeles County lifeguards had to rescue nearly 2,000 people. Lifeguards say that was unprecedented. And in Santa Cruz, a video captured a 16-year-old lifeguard saving a boy who got caught in rough surf. Pono Barnes is an ocean lifeguard with LA County's fire department. Here's his advice for staying safe at the beach.
7: Swim near an open lifeguard tower. The next step beyond that is to come check in with the lifeguard. We're more than happy to come talk to you. We know where those hazard areas are at, and we can very easily point them out to you if you're maybe not super experienced or just don't go to the ocean all that much or the beach all that much.
6: Lifeguards are preparing for another busy weekend with a high surf advisory across Los Angeles and San Diego counties through Saturday afternoon. For the California Report, I'm Billy Cruz.
3: Tariffs, inflation, difficulty in finding buyers for grapes, it's all been a challenge for local winemakers on the Central Coast. As Mira Honeycutt reports, many wineries are now looking at alternative business models to try to satisfy a fragmented consumer base.
8: In 2025, California's wine industry was especially hard hit. 80% of the nation's wine production comes from the Golden State, and that makes a significant impact on the state's and the country's wine business. On the Central Coast, a number of wineries are struggling or are up for sale.
9: I've always considered myself a 70s garage band. I load the van and go.
8: That's Larry Schaefer, winemaker and owner of Tercero Wines. He follows the model, no vineyards, no winery, no problem. He sources his fruit from Santa Barbara County vineyards, produces a wine at a custom crush facility, and sells his small 1,500 annual case production through his Los Olivos tasting room.
9: Well, the current downturn has definitely affected my business in a negative way. Sales are down, visitation is down, but it's created opportunities, me looking at what I do, how I do it, and understanding what I need to do better and more efficient.
8: That includes winemaker dinners, tastings at wine bars, and private celebrations. But marketing comes at a cost, and Larry is selective.
9: With marketing, oftentimes it takes 3, 4, 5 times to reach out to somebody before they connect with you. So you have to have this balance between persistence and patience, and I'm pretty good at doing that.
8: Ancient Peaks Winery is also feeling the hardship. Barry White is Senior Vice President.
0: So, I mean, that's been a pretty significant impact overall, and anyone who says it isn't, I think, would be lying.
8: Ancient Peaks also offers adventure experiences from zip lining to sunset tailgating, yet the wine sales are struggling.
0: It's been very tricky. I mean, we've seen, depending on the brand, whether it's control label or our own brands, we've seen upwards of 25% to 30% decrease in certain areas of the business.
8: And when asked about the weakest part of the business?
0: The bulk business and the grape sales business is definitely soft. Probably less than 15% of our fruit is sold.
8: But the winery gets strong support from Santa Margarita locals as wine club members.
0: And we try to do everything we can to be great neighbors, given that the ranch fully surrounds the town.
8: A grape glut accumulated over the years forced growers to limit production and remove their vineyards. According to the California Department of Food and Agriculture, the 2025 California grape crush fell by 6.2% from the previous year, making it one of the lowest grape crushes in over 20 years.
5: We have Zinfandel, and this is planted in, I think, around 1977, so it's...
8: That's Tom Myers, founding winemaker of Castoro Cellars in Paso Robles. The winery has recently trimmed down its vineyards from 1,600 to 1,400 acres.
5: It's no doubt that over the last few years, we have been impacted by a contraction of the market, if you will.
8: Myers says the winery's 40,000 annual case production has taken a hit in their sales.
5: That has affected our grape sales, our bulk wine sales, and to some extent our bottled goods, our Castoro branded label.
8: And he says the custom crush business is down by 20%. Another way local wineries are staying afloat is to add new products that cater to younger customers, like canned wines and experiences for visitors to their vineyards. Despite industry reports, the winemaking community is committed to ride out the downturn. In the current climate, being positive and persistent seems to be the mantra. For the California Report, I'm Mira Honeycutt in Paso Robles.
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3: And that is the California Report for Friday, July 31st. We're a production of KQED News. Our engineers are Danny Bringer, Brendan Willard, Christopher Beal, Jim Bennett, and Chris Riley. Our producers are Billy Cruz and Samantha Kennedy. Our senior editors this week have been Keith Mizuguchi and Angela Corral. Our managing editor is Ted Goldberg, and our editor-in-chief is Ethan Tobin-Lindsay. I'm Avi Bolaños. Thank you for listening, and have a great day.
1: You can catch the California Report again later this morning at 8:51. In the meantime, let's go see how the roadways are. We're off to Vacaville this time. Here's Mel Baker.
2: Highway 113 after Hay Road, a 2-pickup truck head-on crash has blocked all of the north and southbound lanes. 80 westbound at Allison Drive in Vacaville, a big rig versus an SUV, not causing a delay there. As a matter of fact, westbound 80 looks good all the way until you reach about Albany on the East Shore Freeway when it starts to slow toward the Bay Bridge. Mel Baker for KQED.
1: 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Today, sunshine and highs in the 70s to mid-80s. We should see upper 80s pushing low 90s. A little bit warmer as we head into the weekend. San Jose today should get up to 89 degrees. KQED San Francisco, KQEI North Highland Sacramento. I'm Sandy Althaus. Good morning, 7 a.m.
10: Good morning. President Trump says there is a deal to disarm Hamas in Gaza. Hamas says it will only give up its weapons if Israel leaves Gaza first, something Israel says it won't do. It's Morning Edition from NPR News.
11: On KQED News, air quality in Sonoma County is extremely hazardous due to a wildfire. I'm Brian Watt.
10: The U.S. economy grew in the spring, but slower than before. I'm Leila Fadel.
12: And I'm Michelle Martin. A lot of that growth is coming from consumers who are dipping into savings and borrowing money. How much longer can they keep that up? Also, people who fled the wildfires in France are returning home with most of the flames under control. And in StoryCorps, a woman decides not to let her cancer go to waste. It's Friday, July 31st. On this day in 1964, the NASA probe Ranger 7 took the first up-close images of the moon. News is next.
3: Live from NPR News in Washington, I'm Janine Herbst. On Wall Street, stocks opened higher this morning, although they have turned negative right now after Amazon reported better than expected quarterly results. NPR's Scott Horsley has more.
13: Amazon stock got a lift after the company reported strong sales and profits for the most recent quarter, propelled in part by Amazon's cloud computing business. The company plans to boost spending on artificial intelligence and other technology to $220 billion this year. Massive investment in AI is pushing up the cost of memory chips, forcing Apple to raise prices. Apple also reported stronger quarterly results than forecasters had expected. The Labor Department says employers' cost for workers grew by 3.4% in the 12 months ending in June, with wages and salaries climbing 3.2%. That's not enough to keep pace with inflation, though, so workers' real buying power has been eroding. Scott Horsley, NPR News, Washington.
3: The AI company Anthropic, a financial supporter of NPR, says it found three cases where its artificial intelligence programs left testing environments, accessed the internet, and hacked into real companies. Competitor OpenAI reported a similar incident last week that raised concerns about AI safety. NPR's John Ruich has more.
14: In the OpenAI case, the artificial intelligence models found a way to access the internet from what engineers believed was a secure, walled-off digital testing space called a sandbox. Anthropic says in the three cases it discovered, misconfigurations basically left the barn door open for the AI systems to gain access to the internet. Still, the incidents are likely to add to concern about AI's ability to conduct cyber attacks. Anthropic says the incidents happened during tests of the offensive cyber capabilities of its models. In the wake of the OpenAI case, it launched a review of more than 140,000 test runs and found that the organizations that got hacked in the three cases had not detected the breaches. John Ruich, NPR News.
3: Spain's prime minister is visiting Spanish territory in North Africa today. This comes as at least 18 deaths have been reported after a drastic increase in border crossings from Morocco. NPR's Miguel Macias has more.
15: What started as a moderate increase in crossings at one particular point of the border, where a breakwater separates Spain and Morocco, turned into a crisis on Thursday as thousands were seen crossing into Spanish territory. Migrants started swimming around the breakwater with no apparent border control enforcement on the Moroccan side. The Spanish government is deploying its military to the region to support local law enforcement. And both countries agreed to work together for the safe return of those who have crossed the border illegally. Spain has historically relied on Moroccan authorities to control such mass border crossings. But this latest instance is already sparking calls for Prime Minister Pedro Sanchez to toughen his stance on migration. Miguel Macias, NPR News, Seville, Spain.
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11: Live from KQED News, I'm Brian Watt in San Francisco. A wildfire burning near the coast in northern Sonoma County has prompted evacuations and extremely hazardous air quality as smoke billows through the region. CAL FIRE's latest update late last night measured the Woodside fire at about 150 acres and 20% contained. A portion of Highway 1 is closed. Mandatory evacuation orders are in place. Air quality quality monitors in Sonoma County are registering up to four times the level of contamination considered hazardous this morning. Camps, parks, and one subdivision are under mandatory evacuation orders. Bay Area homes of the future could be built with EVs, batteries, and appliances that automatically run when power is cheapest. And also, as KQED's Ella Jackson reports, no fossil fuel power.
16: PG&E is testing an electric vision of the future at a pilot house out in the East Bay suburb of San Ramon. Here, smart meters charge electric vehicles when energy is cheapest, and these cars can power the house during a blackout. Modern appliances are designed to help homeowners manage their ever-increasing electricity usage. Cole Ashman is here. He's the CEO of Pila, a new battery company.
17: Our phones are getting smarter, our computers are getting smarter, and the appliances in our home are also getting smarter. And while that might sound scary to some folks, I think that can be really exciting if done well.
16: For these companies, doing it well means making sure that customers are saving money. I'm Ella Jackson, KQED News.
11: And I'm Brian Watt. Good morning.
1: 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Time to look at the roadways again. Let's check in with Mel Baker.
2: Yeah, following up on what Brian just reported about the Woodside fire along the Sonoma County coast, that's closed Highway 1 in both directions between Timber Cove Road and Stewart's Point. This is considered a sig alert, meaning there's no word on when it may reopen. Meanwhile, in Oakland, we're looking at some stop-and-go traffic on northbound 580, a crash apparently near the 14th Avenue area. Traffic is backed up almost all the way to Hagenberger Road. Looking at the Bay Bridge backup, it's actually pretty mild right now, just basically between the toll plaza and the metering lights, but it is slow all the way across the span into San Francisco. Mel Baker for KQED.
1: 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This morning on KQED News, San Francisco is as much a character as the location in the new movie Splash City. The story is a crime drama depicting the great lengths that people take to survive in one of the most expensive cities in the country. That's coming up at 8:22 on KQED News. Good morning. 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

0: It's Morning Edition from NPR News. I'm Leila Fadel.
1: And I'm Michelle Martin. Good morning. President Trump announced that his Board of Peace has reached a deal with the Palestinian militant group Hamas to completely disarm. Hamas is disputing that.
0: And Israeli Prime Minister Benjamin Netanyahu has so far been silent.
1: NPR White House correspondent Franco Ordonez is here with us in studio to bring us the latest. Good morning, Franco.
2: Good morning, Michelle.
1: So what are the details of what the president is claiming?
2: Trump said last night that, quote, as disarmament is completed, Israeli forces will withdraw. He added that the International Stabilization Force will then work with a new Palestinian police force to take responsibility for Gaza. And in a statement, Trump's Board of Peace also said that it had agreed to a detailed plan with the help of mediators from Qatar, Turkey, and Egypt. But the condition that Hamas will disarm was already a key part of the 20-point peace deal that the U.S. brokered 9 months ago. And the execution of that part of the deal has been stuck, and the Israeli military has continued to push into Gaza.
1: What are we hearing from the actual parties in the war, Israel and Hamas?
2: Yeah, I mean, Michelle, like so many of these things, a lot comes down to the details and obviously the execution of those. The problem seems to be a disagreement over what comes first, whether it's Israel pulling out of Gaza or Hamas handing over their weapons. Now, the Board of Peace says, quote, withdrawal must move in lockstep with the decommissioning. But a senior Hamas official told NPR that they would only give up their weapons if Israel withdraws from Gaza first. Now, since the October peace deal, the Israeli military has really increased the amount of territory it occupies in Gaza. And in those 9 months, almost 10 months that since the ceasefire, Israeli attacks have killed more than 1,100 people in Gaza. Now, so far, Israel leader Benjamin Netanyahu has not commented on Trump's announcement. He did meet with Trump in Washington earlier this week, but there was no indication that this came up. Both sides really just put out very limited statements.
1: And this is all coming as the U.S. and Israel are still involved in another war against Iran, which a new poll from AP finds most Americans, almost two-thirds, say is not worth it. So it's entirely reasonable, Franco, to ask about the political context of all this. So what is the politics of all this?
2: Yeah, I mean, Trump could use a win on Gaza as the war in Iran shows no signs of ending. The U.S. and Tehran continue to trade more strikes in a widening war that now appears to have expanded into Egypt. Alex Conan, a veteran Republican strategist, says the Iran conflict is a ways from turning into one of those never-ending wars like the ones that have plagued past presidents. But he says if fighting continues and gas prices keep rising, there will be political consequences.
3: If you look through history, you know, every president who has entered a war in modern times that's gone longer than people expected, whether it was Vietnam or the war on terror and the Iraq war, it starts to weigh on them politically.
2: Now, the midterms are still more than 3 months away, so there's still time to turn things around, but they're approaching fast, and many Americans disapprove. As you noted, polls show many Americans say the war is not worth the fight. The expanding conflict is really just testing Trump's vow to ensure peace through strength versus a reality of a conflict that has lasted months longer than the president promised.
1: That is NPR White House correspondent Franco Ordonez. Franco, thank you.
2: Thank you, Michelle.
0: Let's bring in Aaron David Miller to discuss. He worked at the State Department for more than 20 years as an advisor on Arab-Israeli negotiations for both Republican and Democratic administrations. He's now a senior fellow at the Carnegie Endowment for International Peace. Good morning, Aaron, and welcome back to the program.
4: Good morning, Leila. Thanks for having me.
0: So what is different today versus 9 months ago when the Gaza deal was signed, including a requirement that Hamas would disarm?
4: What's different is the president's announcement, which appears to be based on an additional 15-point memorandum brokered presumably by the key coordinator, Nicholas Mladenov, which, according to the president, suggests a fairly structured and detailed process by which Hamas would demilitarize, disarm in relationship to Israeli withdrawal. But as usual, Leila, and it clearly would be historic and credible if, in fact, the process of implementation works. But like most things in Israeli-Palestinian negotiations and politics, there are really only two speeds, slow and slower. And at the moment, color me skeptical. We'll see in days and weeks ahead, within 14 days, according to the mediators, work on this will begin, perhaps even the beginnings of some progress. but it's going to be a heavy, heavy lift.
0: I mean, we're already hearing, though, disagreement about who goes first, which has been the case for months, right? How does that get resolved? Because Hamas is saying Israel has to withdraw, and then we disarm, and Israel is saying, no, we won't go first.
4: I mean, it's going to require a degree of diplomatic skill and pressure on both the Israelis and on Hamas, by the Turks, the Qataris, the Egyptians, but mainly with respect to the Israelis by the president. And we should, I think, be very sober about this. Following the Good Friday Agreement in Northern Ireland, it took 7 years, 7 years for the IRA and the paramilitaries, Protestants, to demilitarize. And that was a process that was done under international supervision, was done relatively discreetly in an effort not to embarrass the parties. And it offered these armed groups a role in governance, mm-hmm. in effect, in a new political system. None of this exists here. And you have profound mistrust and lack of confidence in the wake of October 7 and Israel's response in Gaza between the two. And you also have Israeli elections. So it's going to take President Trump an enormous amount of work in his mediators. Presumably, he would delegate, his son-in-law and his best friend, Steve Witkoff, to handle this. My concern is this has all the markings of the Iran-U.S. Memorandum of Understanding, which has turned more into a memorandum of misunderstanding. Mm. It would be terrific if this works. I just wonder if Hamas and the current government of Israel are invested in this and want to make it work.
0: I want to talk more about that in a moment, but I first want to go back to the actual mechanism of how this would work. What is the mechanism?
4: Well, according to what we understand, Hamas's civilian police, and there are thousands, would first transfer their weapons to a new Palestinian police force, which would come under the supervision of this technocratic government, the National Committee for the Administration of Gaza, which hasn't even entered Gaza. Hamas's heavy weapons would then be decommissioned and placed in secure storage, presumably under someone's supervision. Hamas has made clear it cannot be under Israel's. And its tunnels, which are still probably a half the length, functional tunnels, a half the length of the New York subway system, and its weapons factories for making IEDs, and weapons would also have to be dismantled. And then, of course, in something that I find to be completely detached from reality as far as Hamas is concerned, its small arms and weapons would be collected, and all of this would somehow be under the authority of a technocratic civilian government, the so-called National Committee for the Administration of Gaza, that hasn't even entered Gaza.
0: And really quick, I mean, how does this work when Israel's still bombing, still occupying areas, most of Gaza, and despite the ceasefire, and Hamas is still technically the government in Gaza?
4: It doesn't. And I think you just broke the code. Add to that the fact that you've got increasing Israeli settlement activity in the West Bank and violence there. And it just seems to me that more often than not, more likely than not, Gaza is likely to remain divided, dysfunctional, and I'm afraid, tragically, sporadically violent.
0: Aaron David Miller is a senior fellow at the Carnegie Endowment for International Peace. Thank you, Aaron.
4: Thank you, Lila.
1: A diplomatic dispute between Brazil and the United States has opened a new front in Brazil's increasingly tense presidential campaign. Brazil denied visas to two U.S. State Department officials who planned to visit the country. Brazil's president alleged their trip was aimed at interfering in the election. Washington rejects that. Catherine Osborne reports from Rio.
5: President Luiz Inácio Lula da Silva made the comments at a campaign event with political allies as he seeks re-election later this year.
6: Nós tivemos...
5: Lula said Brazil had no choice but to refuse the visas. Brazilian officials feared Washington could use the officials' visit to raise questions about the reliability of Brazil's electronic voting machines. After far-right former President Jair Bolsonaro lost the 2022 election to Lula, he falsely claimed there was fraud involving the voting machines. He was later convicted for his role in an attempted coup aimed at overthrowing that result and is barred from running for office again. Fast forward to 2026, and his son, right-wing candidate Flavio Bolsonaro, is now running in his place and trailing in the polls. Last week, Flavio Bolsonaro questioned the reliability of the voting system in a speech. Flavio Bolsonaro and his allies have traveled to Washington several times in recent years in an effort to build closer ties with President Trump. The U.S. State Department has denied that the officials who hope to go to Brazil this week plan to undermine Brazil's vote. It says they were due to hold meetings on election integrity and freedom of speech and religion instead. Lula has gained support in recent polls after challenging Trump over increased U.S. tariffs.
7: Lula wants the perception of American preference for Flavio to be as explicit as possible.
5: Analyst Bruna Santos of the Inter-American Dialogue says Lula sees a political advantage in linking Trump to his opponent. She says Lula is framing the dispute as a defense of Brazil's sovereignty, while Bolsonaro presents his U.S. ties as a political asset.
7: We should expect more accusations of election meddling as October approaches.
5: The election is shaping up to be another deeply polarized contest, an old political rivalry playing out with some new faces. For NPR News, I'm Catherine Osborne in Rio de Janeiro.
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8: Coming up in the next segment for StoryCorps, Karan Founds-Benton talks to her friend about her cancer diagnosis and facing death. That's a few minutes from now. First, though, traffic. Mel, I forgot where we're going. We're going to San Jose. Is that right?
9: We are indeed. 680 northbound before McKee Road slows back to the Capitol Expressway. A multi-vehicle crash here, at least two, maybe three, some on the shoulder, some in the center divide. Meanwhile, in Campbell, 17 northbound before Camden Avenue, some plastic debris is in the middle lanes causing problems. If we're looking at the slowdowns in San Jose, it's slow on 101 northbound from 680 up to 237. Mel Baker for KQED.
8: Thank you, Mel. 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
10: I'm Grace Wan. Next time on Forum, summer reading season is here. What belongs in your beach bag or on your nightstand? We talk with Bay Area booksellers and authors about the books that they recommend, from light breezy reads to delicious mysteries to the doorstopper you've been putting off. And we hear from you. What are you reading? That's at 9 a.m. right here on KQED.
8: And at 10 o'clock, we hear about the risks posed by e-bikes and by what some call e-motorcycles. A study from UC San Diego finds that e-bike crashes are increasing in California, and the injuries are disproportionately affecting kids age 14 and younger. Forum this morning from 9 until 11, and the rebroadcast in the evenings 8 until 10. 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The estate of Joan B. Kroc, whose bequest serves as an enduring investment in the future of public radio and seeks to help NPR be the model for high-quality journalism in the 21st century. Clarivate, celebrating the U.S. at 250 with educational and research resources about the people and ideas behind the nation's origins. 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
0: It's Morning Edition from NPR News. I'm Leila Fadel.
1: And I'm Michelle Martin. Good morning. Firefighters in the French region of Bordeaux say the fires that have burned through 100,000 acres in the past week have stabilized. There are still four active hotspots, though. People in dozens of communities to the west of the city of Bordeaux are being allowed to return home, but they're being told they should be ready to leave again at a moment's notice if the fires reignite. We're going to go now to NPR's Eleanor Beardsley, who is in Bordeaux. Eleanor, that sounds really stressful. Good morning.
12: Good morning, Michelle. Yeah, so the latest is the spokesman for the firefighters in this region, known as the Gironde, gave the media an update this morning. Let's listen to Lieutenant Colonel Eric Pitot. He says in the zones that are difficult to access, still problematic, there are hot spots, but nowhere is being directly threatened by fire now. Still, he used the word stabilized, not extinguished, to describe the fire, and he said, we hope to have full control by the weekend, but I can't promise it. You know, the temperatures are not so high today, but they're expected to shoot into the mid to upper 90s this weekend, so everyone is still on high alert.
1: Could you just remind us of why it's been so hard to put out these fires?
12: Yeah, this region is covered by huge maritime pine forests, and they're so flammable. There's so much fuel, as it's called, on the forest floor, especially the thick bed of pine needles. And needles burn a lot faster than leaves, according to a French fire modeling scientist at San Jose State University in California, who I met up with because he is from here and comes from a family of firefighters. Aurelien Cast took me to a small, burned-out forest. It was apocalyptic-looking. There were blackened trunks and bare black branches clawing at the sky. We were walking in a gray, ashy sand, and Cast told me the fires can live for weeks and even months in the ground here because of the topography, and that's one reason why it's so difficult. Here he is.
13: They are trying to watch for any new fire that can, you know, start again. Because, as I said, you know, the fire can even spread beneath Earth and spread for, you know, 10 meters, 20 meters, and then reappear somewhere else. So this is also why they have to be alert.
1: I mentioned that people are being allowed to go home. What are the details of that?
12: Yeah, yesterday for the first time, dozens of communities between Bordeaux and the Atlantic Ocean in these pine forest areas were given the green light, and some more just now. But they're being told to keep their ID papers, their meds, and everything close to them because they could be re-evacuated. And many are still in centers like this one I visited in Bordeaux. It's the big convention center where 6,000 people have been sleeping for the last week on cots. A lot of these evacuations, Michelle, were preemptive, so many people didn't see any fire, but even so, they felt its presence. I spoke with Sylvie Michel, who had her dog and two cats with her. She said there was an ominous feeling just before she evacuated.
14: It was a strong smell, and the ashes were really in great numbers. So my car is white, and it was all covered of ashes, so gray. When you see smoke, then fire is not far away.
12: She actually compared the situation, Michelle, to Pompeii, the ancient Italian city destroyed by the volcano. You know, there have been no civilian deaths, but there was a minute of silence held in firehouses around France for the two firefighters killed here in Bordeaux, and firefighters are wearing black armbands in their memory now.
1: That's NPR's Eleanor Beardsley in Bordeaux. Eleanor, thank you.
12: You're welcome, Michelle.
15: It's Friday and time for StoryCorps. At 59, Karan Founds-Benton had raised a family and was spending her time volunteering on Skid Row in Los Angeles. Then she needed help herself. She sat down for an interview at StoryCorps.
16: One day, I was sweeping the house and suddenly I coughed up blood. My friend took me into the emergency room, and what I believe they were going to say was, oh, you just have a little benign cloud in your lung and it'll go away. But instead, to my surprise, a very nervous resident came in and said, I'm afraid this is cancer and we'll just make you comfortable because there's really not anything we can do. He walked out of the room and I laid there and I waited for this moment of grief to come over me. And I waited and I waited. And it wouldn't happen. Instead, this feeling of gratefulness over everything in my life just washed over me. My brother came to see me afterwards and he asked me, what do you want to do? Jump out of a parachute? Travel? And I couldn't think of anything. I realized I have done everything I've ever wanted to do, and it surprised me. And so I decided to go into some clinical trials because I didn't want to waste my cancer. I wanted to make good use. One day I was down there in pain. I was sitting in the waiting room and they brought a young woman in a wheelchair. I could tell that she had been through so much. She was thin and fragile and just so tired. But she was looking at me with serenity, and I thought, you are still beautiful. I looked at her and she looked at me, and this tenderness went across the room. When I came home from the hospital, I just stayed out in the garden. I put my hand down and picked up handfuls of soil. I ran this soil through my fingers, and this longing to be a part of that came over me. Even though we think of death as a totally passive thing, I felt this sort of joy in realizing that, yes, I can do this. I can become a part of the earth.
0: Coran Founds-Benton in Los Angeles for StoryCorps. She died 2 years after this recording in 2018. Her interview is archived at the Library of Congress.
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8: KQED News with Brian Watt up in just a minute. First, though, we've got Mel Baker back and taking us now to Hayward.
9: We're looking at 880 southbound between Tennyson Road and Fremont Boulevard. Slows again from about Highway 84 down to Stevenson Boulevard. No delays on either the San Mateo or Dumbarton bridges. Mel Baker for KQED.
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17: Live from KQED News, I'm Brian Watt. The board that operates the Oakland Coliseum and Arena is meeting this morning, and the outcome may determine if the Oakland Roots can finish their season there as planned. KQED's Nina Thorson has more.
18: The Roots owe a little under $1.4 million in back rent for the USL soccer season, which started in March. The team says operating expenses have been high this year, especially because they had to move out for several weeks in mid-season to accommodate Major League Cricket. The Coliseum Authority rejected the Roots' first suggested payment plan. Now, the team is operating on a game-by-game basis. They have paid enough to let them play Saturday's match against the Pittsburgh Riverhounds. Five more games after that are scheduled at the Oakland Coliseum, including the final home match on October 10th, which might be the last public event in the Coliseum before it's sold to developers. I'm Nina Thorson, KQED News.
17: Police in El Cerrito have started taking down 40 license plate reader cameras the city had contracted for with Flock. The city council voted not to renew the contract in May, but residents reported noticing that lights on the cameras were still flickering as cars passed. A statement from Flock said the cameras were no longer capturing images, but the motion sensors were still functioning. A new Stanford study has found that the way kids talk about stressful experiences, more so than the stress itself, predicts whether they will go on to develop mental health problems. KQED's health correspondent April Domboski has more.
19: Stanford researchers analyzed the speech patterns of 200 kids who experienced trauma, from abuse or neglect to divorce or natural disasters. Lead author Chase Antonacci says kids who use more personal pronouns, like I, me, my, and absolutes, like always or never, were more likely to receive a psychiatric diagnosis 6 years later.
20: Those things are reflective of the way that people kind of construct and organize their thoughts. It tells you something about how they think, and it reflects these kind of cognitive processing styles that have historically been linked to things like depression and anxiety.
19: He says kids' linguistic style is twice as likely to predict adolescent outcomes as a clinical evaluation. I'm April Dymbosky, KQED News.
17: The parking lots at the popular Pacifica State Beach will be closed overnight for the next 90 days. That's after an announcement from city officials this week. Pacifica City Manager Sean Charpentier says dozens of RVs have been staying in the parking lots overnight, some of them for months at a time.
21: And having the RVs and people take up spaces for up to 120 days or more prevents people who want to use it on a day-use basis, the use for which it's intended.
17: Pacifica already restricts parking for oversized vehicles throughout the city, but had to seek approval from state authorities to close the beach parking lots overnight. Sports. The Giants beat the Padres in San Diego 4-1. They'll play again there tonight. And tonight in West Oakland, the Oaksterdam Blazers take on the Red Pocket Mobiles. It's Grateful Dead night at Raimondi Park. Should be a trip. Soccer Saturday, Bay FC hosts the Seattle Reign, PayPal Park, 5:45. There's the aforementioned Oakland Roots hosting the Pittsburgh River Hounds at Coliseum, 7 p.m. The Earthquakes play away in Cincinnati. I'm Brian Watt, KQED News.
8: 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And thank you. Sunshine today, highs in the 70s to the upper 80s. We might reach some 90s too, and then a little bit warmer as we head in through the weekend. 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
15: It's Morning Edition from NPR News. I'm Leila Fadel.
1: And I'm Michelle Martin. Good morning. A new report from the Commerce Department suggests the economy has largely weathered the shock of higher energy prices caused by the war with Iran.
15: The U.S.'s gross domestic product grew at an annual pace of 1.5% during the spring quarter. That is slower growth than the economy saw earlier in the year.
1: And here Scott Horsley is on the line with us now. Good morning, Scott, to you.
22: Good morning, Michelle.
1: So what's driving this economic growth?
22: As usual.

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1: Let's check in again on the roadways to Vacaville, this time with Mel Baker.
2: Where it's one of two sig alerts this morning on Highway 113 in both directions at Hay Road, a fatal crash between two pickup trucks, and the problem on Highway 1 around Jenner on the North Sonoma coast has Highway 1 closed due to the Woodside fire between Timber Cove Road and Point Skaggs. That is a part of the Woodside fire again, and also a sig alert. In Napa, Jefferson Street, both directions between D Street and Hay Street closed due to a water main break. Mel Baker for KQED.
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3: I'm Adi Bolaños. We hear how California winemakers are getting creative to stay afloat next on the California Report.
1: The California Report is coming up at 8:51. On Science Friday today, sharks have been on this planet for longer than trees and are even older than the rings of Saturn. But how are shark populations doing today? Plus, a chef and former astronaut on the science of space food. That's at 11 o'clock, the first hour of Science Friday, 11 till 1. And at 1 o'clock...
5: After Dr. Anthony Fauci's contentious Senate hearing, experts worry trust in public health in the U.S. may erode further.
6: That devaluing will make it much harder to do the work of public health.
5: I'm Sasha Pfeiffer. Public health officials say declining confidence in their field could make people more vulnerable to current pathogens and future pandemics. That story on All Things Considered from NPR News.
1: All Things Considered, initially at 1 o'clock in the afternoons, and then later on today at 5. 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Yarl and Pamela Mohn, focusing on civil liberties, foster youth, public radio, and the arts. And by the listeners of KQED. Good morning. It's the final day in July. We start August tomorrow. I'm Sandy Althaus. The time now is 7:45.
0: It's Morning Edition from NPR News. I'm Leila Fadel.
7: And I'm Michelle Martin. Good morning. One of the biggest names in pop music is boycotting the Grammys. K-pop supergroup BTS says they will not allow their music to be considered for 2027. It's a protest against new Grammy categories, including an award for Best Asian Pop Music Performance. Ben Cesario covers the music industry for the New York Times, and he's on the line with us to help us dig into this. Good morning, Ben.
8: Good morning.
7: So what is BTS saying?
8: The other day, all seven members of the group announced on their social media feeds that they would not be submitting music for their latest album for the Grammys. And they said, "We hope that music can be heard and loved for what it is, rather than being divided into region or language."
7: Hmm.
8: And that was taken as a very sharp protest against this new Grammy category that they announced just a month ago, Best Asian Pop Music Performance.
7: So what did the Recording Academy say, or what was their argument when they announced these new awards, and have they specifically responded to BTS?
8: When they announced the award, they said it would cover a bunch of different kinds of music in Asia. K-pop, of course, the big one, but also J-pop in Japan and C-pop in China. And they said this would kind of cover the whole territory. It's something that's been debated within the Grammy organization for a long time about how to recognize this, you know, explosive popularity of K-pop, which has been growing, you know, for more than a decade. But immediately this award was criticized by fans who felt that it would sort of marginalize the genre, that paradoxically by recognizing it and creating the award, it might wind up sticking all of the artists into that category and ignoring them when it came to the big awards like Album of the Year.
7: Is that true, though? I mean, does that happen? If you're in one of these categories, you don't get considered for the big awards like Album of the Year?
8: It's not actually true. I mean, if you submit a music for a particular genre category, and the Grammys have dozens of them, they have rap and country and classical and jazz, you can still be eligible for the big awards, the ones that are on television. But it is often the case, since the voting of the Grammys is very political and it involves thousands of members of the Recording Academy, that sometimes artists don't make it to the very top awards, but they get recognized in some of the lesser categories.
7: Well, you know, we've kind of heard this before. I mean, there's this question about specific categories. There's even an entire Latin Grammys. So does this feel different?
8: I think it does. I mean, it's reminiscent of the Latin Grammys a little bit, but in that case, they created an entire separate organization, an entire separate show about 25 years ago to recognize how popular Latin music had become. Even so, there's always been complaints that the Grammys were not recognizing Latin music as much as they should by creating the separate category. And I think that's what they've run into with BTS and K-pop now.
7: So before I let you go, just 15 seconds here, how much leverage does a mega group like BTS have? Do you think this protest is going to work?
8: I think they have a lot of leverage. I think that they can force the Grammys to try to address it somehow, but it puts the Grammys in a tight spot.
7: Okay, that's Ben Cesario. He covers the music industry for the New York Times. Thank you.
8: Thank you.
9: They don't know us. They don't know us. They don't know us. They don't know us.
7: And this is Morning Edition from NPR News. I'm Michelle Martin.
0: And I'm Leila Fadel.
1: Marketplace Morning Report is up next. So is some traffic. Mount Baker is back, and we're off to the Sunol Grade.
2: 680 southbound before Andrade Road. The second lane from the left is blocked by a two-vehicle crash. Traffic is slow back to 84 west. Looking through the Altamont Pass, really traffic is pretty much faded out at this point. There's no backup at all on the 205 side. It's a bit slow from the merge there on 580 westbound out to North Flynn Road. Mel Baker for KQED.
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10: This week, we got new earnings data from companies, a new decision by the Fed, and of course, higher oil prices. The economic week that was. Next time on Marketplace.
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14: From Marketplace in Washington, I'm Kimberly Adams. The inflation data that came out yesterday showed the pace of price increases slowed a bit in June, but that may be a short-lived reprieve, especially when it comes to food. Prices for commodities like wheat, corn, and rice could jump 10 to 18% by next summer because of the ongoing wars in Iran, Russia, and Ukraine, plus what is forecast to be a super El Nino this year. That's according to a new analysis from the Eurasia Group. J.P. Morgan issued a similar warning last week. Marketplace's Samantha Fields has more.
16: When the U.S. and Israel attacked Iran in February and the Strait of Hormuz closed, Nick Kraft at Eurasia Group was worried food prices would spike.
17: When it comes to commodities and retail food prices, I didn't see as big of a jump as I expected.
16: A big part of the reason there wasn't as much disruption as many people expected is that last year's crop yields were strong.
17: Coming into 2026, we had huge grain harvests that were buffering some of the food shortage worries and food price increase expectations.
16: But Kraft says those buffers are shrinking and the disruptions to global food supply chains are growing.
17: When you layer new weather patterns, potentially destructive weather patterns, on top of already a very sort of geopolitical tense situation, makes for a very uncertain and kind of worrisome environment.
16: It also makes it likely that food commodity prices will rise in the coming year, and eventually the prices we see at the grocery store will too.
18: At the farm level, this would be viewed as a good thing.
16: Grant Gardner at the University of Kentucky says farmers have had a rough few years, with commodity prices being too low to make a profit, so they would like to see them rise.
18: That said, from the consumer point of view, it's very different because you want those prices to remain depressed.
16: So you're not paying more at the grocery store. I'm Samantha Fields for Marketplace.
14: Let's do the numbers. The Dow Jones Industrial Average is up 79 points. That's 0.2%. The S&P 500 is also up 0.2%. And the NASDAQ is up 0.4%. We just got quarterly financial results earlier this morning for two of the nation's biggest oil companies, Exxon and Chevron. Their profits spiked because of rising oil prices from the war in Iran. The price of Brent crude is trading up 1.2% right now at about $90 a barrel.
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14: A week from today, we'll get the government hiring and unemployment data for the month of July. In June, unemployment ticked down slightly to 4.2%, and the U.S. economy added just 57,000 jobs. But the headline numbers don't tell the whole story of what's happening in the labor market. A new report from Minneapolis Fed regional analyst Haley Chenander takes a look at what's happening with remote work. I chatted with her earlier this month to break down the data. Haley, welcome.
19: Thanks for having me on, Kimberly.
14: We've all seen these headlines about employers calling workers back to the office, but what does the data actually reveal about what's happening in real life?
19: There was a surge in the number of people working remotely following the start of the COVID-19 pandemic. And while there was a decline in those pandemic era highs, the rate of remote work has really plateaued in the last couple of years, with the data suggesting that around 22% of the workforce is spending at least part of their work week from home.
14: Which industries in particular saw the biggest changes in the last couple of years?
19: In the public administration sector, which is really a lot of those government jobs, there was a decline of about 6 percentage points in the remote work rate within that sector between 2024 and 2025. So this was the most substantial drop within a sector in remote work. And I think that aligns with a lot of the announcements we saw from, we had the executive order for the federal workers. And then across different states, there were a lot of changes for state employees where they would either have to come back at least part of the time or fully in office.
14: There were also some regional trends you highlighted in your report in terms of remote work. What were some themes that jumped out to you?
19: Minnesota had one of the higher rates of remote work. While the national average was around that 22%, Minnesota rate was more around 24%. And this was a little unique for the region. Wisconsin was a little similar, but the Dakotas and Montana, which are part of the Federal Reserve's 9th District, had lower rates.
14: What do you think the staying power of remote work, especially now that the numbers have stabilized a bit, tell us about the broader labor market right now?
19: I think one thing when it comes to a lot of these announcements is that while they are large employers, they are still a minority of employers. So it's possible that, you know, there are a lot of other employers that are still offering fully remote work as a benefit to attract labor to their businesses. It's also the case that for many of these hybrid workers or even fully remote workers where the schedules are 5 days a week, employers are allowing, at least from what I've heard anecdotally, a lot of flexibility for their employees still. So think of a parent that is working from home in the morning before dropping their kid off for school and then heading into the office, or someone going to a doctor's appointment later in the day and then finishing up their day at home. So even though people may be in the office 5 days a week, there is still probably a lot of people working part of their time from home.
20: It seems like that flexibility is really quite the incentive.
19: I think that is what we really see for a lot of employees, is that the choice and the ability to decide when and where they are working is what they value most. When we look at generational opinion data, we see that younger employees are saying that they want to be in the office more for the ability to have mentorship and training and even socialization, but people later in their career, I think those 35 to 45 year olds who maybe have caretaking responsibilities with children or even older parents, they really, really value that flexibility. And there is higher amounts of remote work happening for those age brackets.
20: Haley Chenander is an analyst at the Federal Reserve Bank of Minneapolis. Thank you so much for your time.
19: Thanks so much for having me on.
20: Our executive producer is Nancy Fargali. Our digital team includes Antoinette Brock, Emily McCune, and Dylan Mietinen. Our engineers are Brian Allison, Sam Keenan, and David Schreck. And in Washington, I'm Kimberly Adams with the Marketplace Morning Report. 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
1: We're going to check traffic before we head into our final hour of Morning Edition. Mel Baker is taking us to the Richmond-San Rafael Bridge,
2: where the backup begins around Stenmark Drive, where it's stop and go to the toll plaza, a little slow to the mid-span area. Meanwhile, in Kentfield on the other side, it's Sir Francis Drake Boulevard in both directions at Wolf Grade. Some traffic lights are malfunctioning right now. Mel Baker for KQED.
1: 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Good morning. I'm Sandy Altails. 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The time now is 8 a.m.
7: Good morning. Two Republican senators are holding up President Trump's pick for attorney general. How much power do these senators have in their final months in office? We ask former Republican Senator Jeff Flake on Morning Edition from NPR News.
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7: Trump's peace plan for Gaza called for Hamas to give up its weapons and for Israel to withdraw. I'm Michelle Martin.
22: And I'm Leila Fadel. That was 9 months ago. Trump now claims his Board of Peace reached a breakthrough. Hamas disagrees. Also, a New York City neighborhood remembers a soldier killed in Jordan this month. And the internet calls Domi and J.D. Beck a jazz duo. They agree they're a duo. Jazz? They say you be the judge. It's Friday, July 31st. On this day in 1991, the U.S. and the Soviet Union ended their nuclear arms race. The news is next.
23: Live from NPR News in Washington, I'm Janine Hurst. Hamas is casting doubt on President Trump's claim that his Board of Peace reached a deal to completely disarm the militant group in Gaza. NPR's Frank Langfitt reports.
24: Trump said on his social media account that when militant groups in Gaza completely disarm, Israeli forces will withdraw from parts of the territory. But a Hamas official told NPR Israel must withdraw from parts of Gaza first before Hamas can move forward. Diana Butu, a former Palestinian peace negotiator, is also skeptical. She noted that Trump has failed to halt Israel's continued killing of Palestinians during the ongoing ceasefire.
25: I think if he were truly interested in this peace plan, as he put it, then he would have made sure that Israel was stopped.
24: Israeli officials had expressed their own skepticism in local media, saying Israel would not take any action until Hamas disarms. Frank Langford, NPR News, Tel Aviv.
3: The man who represented FIFA on the White House's World Cup task force has resigned in protest over the soccer organization's private equity plan. NPR's John Stolness reports.
4: Senior FIFA advisor Carlos Cordero said in a statement he cannot stand by while his boss, FIFA President Gianni Infantino, plans to sell a stake in the World Cup to outside investors and urges others inside soccer's governing body to speak out. Infantino wants to sell stakes in the World Cup to investors that are anchored by Joshua Kushner, the brother of President Trump's son-in-law, Jared Kushner. Cordero often joined Infantino on working visits to the White House in recent years. The official governing bodies of Europe and Asia have already voted to boycott all FIFA events until Infantino drops the idea. Critics worry outside investors will prioritize revenue over the integrity of the World Cup and bristle at Infantino's rollout of the plan. John Stolness, NPR News.
3: Officials say cyber criminals hacked Minnesota's IT services department, threatening critical infrastructure across the state. NPR's Jenna McLaughlin reports there's still no word on who's behind it.
5: Between July 26th and 27th, hackers targeted more than 30 water and wastewater systems across Minnesota. Currently, there are no requests by local health officials to modify drinking water usage, but the investigation into the attacks is ongoing. The acting director of DHS's Cybersecurity and Infrastructure Security Agency, Nick Anderson, tells NPR that they are aware of the potential incidents in Minnesota and are helping to provide support along with the EPA. While Anderson did not attribute the activity to any specific hacking group, he said in a statement that organizations should review a federal advisory published just days ago about Iranian hackers targeting technology used by water utilities. Jenna McLaughlin, NPR News.
3: Wall Street's trading higher at this hour. 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
21: Live from KQED News in San Francisco, I'm Brian Watt. A wildfire burning near the coast in northern Sonoma County has prompted evacuations and extremely hazardous air quality as smoke billows through the region. CAL FIRE's latest update, issued in the past hour, measured the Woodside Fire at nearly 150 acres and 30% contained. A portion of Highway 1 is closed and a mandatory evacuation orders are in place. Air quality monitors in Sonoma County are registering up to four times the level of contamination considered hazardous this morning. Officials expect bad air quality to last through the day. Camps, parks, and one subdivision are under the mandatory evacuation orders. X, the company formerly known as Twitter, is seeking to move a federal lawsuit to Texas. It was filed by four people after the AI app Grok was used to generate deepfake sexual images of them. A federal judge is weighing the request after a hearing Thursday in San Jose. The case is not the only one of its kind. There's another case in Texas and one that involves minors in California. Ahmed Banafa is a professor at San Jose State University with a background in AI. He says the case could have huge impacts on the AI industry.
6: This case is not about just Grok or X as a tool. This is about the whole industry. We're talking about the whole industry. It's going to be impacted by this.
21: If the judge allows the case to be transferred, it could split into two class action lawsuits. I'm Brian Watt, KQED News.
1: 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And listeners of KQED. All right, let's check in again with Mel Baker for some morning commute.
2: Yeah, just as Brian mentioned, the Woodside Fire along the Sonoma County coast is causing real problems. Let's look at the traffic impacts. Highway 1 is closed in both directions between Timber Cove Road and Stewart's Point as part of this ongoing SIG alert, there is no word on when that roadway will reopen. Meanwhile, in Hayward, 880 northbound before Whipple Road, the left lane blocked by a two-vehicle crash. Traffic is backed up to Alvarado Boulevard. In Oakland, 880 northbound between 98th Avenue and Embarcadero is stop and go. The Bay Bridge backup is the middle of the parking lot to the toll plaza. The metering lights are on. It's slow to Treasure Island. Mel Baker for KQED.
1: 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This morning on KQED News, San Francisco is as much a character as a location in the new movie Splash City. The story is a crime drama depicting the great lengths that people take to survive in one of the most expensive cities in the country. That's coming up at 8:22 on KQED News.
22: 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I'm Leila Fadel.
7: And I'm Michelle Martin. Good morning. Todd Blanche's nomination for Attorney General is in limbo. Blanche, who had been the president's personal lawyer, has been serving as acting Attorney General.
22: Two Republican senators want guarantees about the Justice Department's deal with President Trump to end his IRS lawsuit. Instead of providing those assurances, Trump says he may temporarily withdraw Blanche's nomination until the two senators leave office. In a few moments, we'll ask former Republican U.S. Senator Jeff Flake what this means about President Trump's hold on the GOP. We begin with the latest information.
7: NPR Justice Correspondent Ryan Lucas is also here in our studios. He's covering this, and he's with us now. Good morning to you, Ryan.
0: Good morning.
7: So people may remember that the Republican majority Senate has been very compliant in confirming the president's nominees, even ones that they said they had serious concerns about. So why does this one seem to be in jeopardy?
0: Well, look, the hubbub around Blanche all centers around the settlement that Trump struck with the Justice Department to end his lawsuit against the IRS over his leaked tax returns. That deal, remember, included the creation of a nearly $1.8 billion anti-weaponization fund. Blanche says that's dead. There's also a related immunity deal for Trump, his family, businesses, that shields them from IRS audits of past tax returns. That, Blanche says, is still in effect. Now, the pushback in the Senate right now is coming from two Republican senators, Texas's John Cornyn and Tom Tillis of North Carolina. They are both members of the Senate Judiciary Committee that has to vote on Blanche's nomination. And they want written guarantees from the Justice Department about this settlement, that the anti-weaponization fund is indeed dead, and about the scope of the tax immunity deal. They want that before they will support Blanche. The two sides have been negotiating for days, but the senators say they still don't have the assurances they need to get to yes.
7: And then yesterday, President Trump floated the idea of temporarily withdrawing Blanche's nomination. What would that accomplish?
0: Well, look, either way, Blanche would be in charge of the Justice Department. Either he gets confirmed or he'll stay on as the acting attorney general. And to be clear, the White House hasn't actually withdrawn his nomination yet. But look, Trump's suggestion was that he could temporarily withdraw Blanche's nomination if Cornyn and Tillis don't back down. And Trump said he then can just put Blanche back up for the job once Tillis and Cornyn are out of office. And yes, both senators are leaving office at the end of the year in no small part because of Trump. Trump has even crowed about that. He pointed out that he had refused to endorse either Cornyn or Tillis, and he said that he may have ended their political careers. Trump, in fact, endorsed Cornyn's primary challenger, which was a significant blow to Cornyn's ultimately unsuccessful reelection bid. But there is a risk to Trump's gambit here if he follows through, and that's because there's no guarantee that the Senate math is any better after the midterms. But Cornyn and Tillis, as I said, they are leaving office at the end of the year, and now we see them sticking to their demands on Blanche. Both sides, the Justice Department and the senators, say they are trying to work all of this out.
7: Staying on the politics of this for a second, is this holdup just a blip, or do we think it's something bigger?
0: Well, look, I can't speak to the broader internal politics of the GOP, but focusing just on Blanche's nomination, he does have the support of the other 10 Republicans on the Senate Judiciary Committee. But there are a number of senators in the full Republican caucus that have similar concerns about this Trump IRS deal as Cornyn and Tillis. Cornyn also had this to say to reporters yesterday about efforts to resolve all of this.
8: If this were just between me and Todd Blanche, we would have worked this out. But apparently he's getting some pushback from higher-ups at the White House. I don't know who, but this doesn't need to be this hard.
0: I think it's worth stressing here that Trump would rather at this point withdraw Blanche's nomination than provide guarantees about the tax immunity deal that benefits him, benefits his family, and their businesses. That is the bottom line as of right now.
7: That is NPR's Ryan Lucas. Ryan, thank you.
0: Thank you.
22: Let's turn to a Republican with experience navigating conflict in Congress. Jeff Flake served in both the Senate and the House, representing Arizona. He left the Senate in 2019 after declining to run for re-election amid disagreements with President Trump. He also served in the Biden administration as ambassador to Turkey. Good morning and welcome to the program.
9: Hey, thanks for having me on.
22: So President Trump says he can wait until after Senators Tom Tillis and John Cornyn leave the Senate in the new year. Do you think his assumption here that Republicans will keep a majority after the midterms is a gamble?
9: Well, I think Republicans are likely to keep the majority. It may not be the same numbers. Mm-hmm. They may be down one or two. But he also has to consider this is going to be beyond the midterms. And any president in his second term loses some power after the midterms in the second term, and the president will as well. So even if he holds the same numbers, he's likely to lose influence.
22: You've been in touch with both Senators Tom Tillis and John Cornyn over their objections to Todd Blanche's nomination. What have they told you?
9: Well, they're holding firm, and they're not asking too much. To have written assurance on these issues is fine, and they should have that. Any lawyer knows that that's what is done. But as mentioned in the lead-in piece, the president simply doesn't want to give those assurances because, one, he likes the weaponization fund, and two, he likes the immunity deal. So he wants to keep them in play.
22: Neither Tillis nor Cornyn have re-election battles to win. Do you think either of them would be objecting to this nomination if they were hoping to return to Capitol Hill?
9: You know, no Republican in the Senate likes these deals. They really don't. And John Cornyn in particular is very vested in the judiciary and the courts. And so and the DOJ. So I'm not going to say that he wouldn't be raising it. Or Tom Tillis. They're dedicated, you know, competent members of the Senate. So I'm just glad they're raising it. And it did my heart good this week to see them standing up so firmly.
22: But do you think they feel more free
9: yes,
22: to do this?
9: No doubt. No doubt. The president has particular, you know, sway over Republican voters, that subset of a subset that controls primaries. So he's been able to threaten just about any member of the Senate, any Republican, from re-election. So that's given him considerable power, but that is now waning.
22: I'm curious why you think more Republicans who don't have elections to lose specifically are not pushing back on Trump when they disagree with him, including moving forward other nominees they don't think are qualified.
9: Yeah, that's been a source of frustration, I think, to the whole country. The Senate really hasn't been the Senate pushing back. So, but, you know, if you're a Republican and you're safe, and you don't have to push back. You don't have to comment on these issues. If you aren't on the relevant committees, then you just don't. You just don't want to pick fights that don't determine what's going to happen to you. So it's been a little frustrating, frankly, to see.
22: How much leverage do Tillis and Cornyn have here? I mean, since President Trump could just leave Blanche as acting attorney general.
9: Yeah, he can, and they can't do anything about that. But obviously, the Senate wants this process to work and continue, and so does the president. So, they want a confirmed attorney general. Everyone does. So this is a big deal that the president would just simply say, "I'm going to hold off until the next Congress." But you're right. I mean, they can't stop him from just putting Blanche in or keeping him there as the acting attorney general.
22: And really quickly, you've said that you hope to see a return to divided government after the midterms. So I'm interpreting that to mean that you want the Democrats to take back a majority in at least one chamber of Congress. Why?
9: You know, any fiscal conservative, any conservative Republican knows that the best government is divided government when it comes to limited government. So, that would be best in my view.
22: Former Republican Senator and former Ambassador Jeff Flake, thank you for your time.
9: Thank you.
22: NPR has invited multiple Republican senators to discuss the Blanche nomination and other topics. Those invitations remain open.
7: The Justice Department is turning to a decades-old statute and a never-before-used court to try to deport a woman accused of pledging allegiance to the Islamic State. NPR's Carrie Johnson was in the courtroom.
10: Congress created the Alien Terrorist Removal Court in 1996 to give the Justice Department another way to deport people who pose a risk to national security. That court sat dormant for 30 years until this month.
11: This is clearly a court that's building on the fly, right?
10: Seamus Hughes is a counterterrorism researcher at the University of Nebraska, Omaha.
11: The defense attorney was appointed a few days prior. Department of Justice is bringing up a legal pad that has the statute written out on it, and they're working through it. You see a court that's kind of beg, borrowing, they're stealing their way into a normal process.
10: Chief Judge Joan Erickson says it might not always look elegant, but she says she's committed to being careful, faithful to the Constitution and the rule of law. At the defense table was Nazira Hajizadeh. She's 47 years old, a legal permanent resident of the U.S. originally from Afghanistan. Last year, her son and son-in-law were sentenced for plotting a terror attack on Election Day 2024. But rather than charge her with a crime, prosecutors turned to the new court. Most of the evidence remains classified, but prosecutors unsealed a bit, arguing she tried to radicalize her family members to support the terror group ISIS. Her public defender says he'll challenge the constitutionality of the court. Georgetown law professor Steve Laddock has been following closely.
12: I think there is no doubt that there are serious due process concerns about the Alien Terrorist Removal Court, both in how it's designed and in how it would work in practice, especially with, you know, individuals who are lawful permanent residents or others who have clear and well-settled due process rights.
10: Andrew Arthur is a fellow at the Center for Immigration Studies, which promotes limits on immigration. He says when he worked as a prosecutor, he was usually able to find some other way to remove people for overstaying visas or entering the country without papers. So this case is an anomaly. And even if DOJ ultimately succeeds, Arthur says, lots of questions remain, including this one.
13: Finding a country to send this individual to will be a challenge because most countries do not want to receive other countries' terrorists.
10: Carrie Johnson, NPR News.
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1: It is 8:19. Let's go check in and see how the roadways are with Mel Baker.
2: Yeah, we're going to go up to Vacaville where we have a fatal crash into Sigalert, which has blocked Highway 113 in both directions at Hay Road. Meanwhile, looking in Martinez, a vehicle on fire, Highway 4 eastbound just before Alhambra Avenue and on the Bay Bridge. Traffic is just a bit slow at the toll plaza, but it's really fading out. But it becomes bunched up as you hit just before Treasure Island and the other side of the island where there appears to be a stall or some other problem in the roadway. Mel Baker, 4KQED.
1: 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Thanks, Mel. 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Coming up this morning in the first hour of Forum, it is our summer reading show. We talk with Bay Area booksellers and authors about the books they recommend, from light, breezy reads to delicious mysteries to that doorstopper you've been putting off. That's at 9 o'clock. And at 10, we hear about the risks posed by e-bikes and by what some call e-motorcycles. A study from UC San Diego finds that e-bike crashes are increasing in California, and the injuries are disproportionately affecting kids age 14 and younger. Forum from 9 until 11. 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
14: It's Morning Edition on KQED. I'm Brian Watt. The city of San Jose is among a number of places in California reckoning with sites named after Cesar Chavez. Earlier this year, reports surfaced that he had allegedly abused multiple women and girls who were involved in the farm worker rights movement. In San Jose, a renaming effort is underway for one of its parks. Here's KQED's Joseph Jiha.
15: Soon after the allegations against Cesar Chavez came to light, San Jose has been asking residents to pitch their ideas to rename the park, which for decades has been known as Plaza de Cesar Chavez. It's 2 acres and lined with trees, benches, walkways, and there's a splash pad area for kids.
16: We've come out here for music in the park, and for there was a kids' day last year that I brought her to.
15: Jamie Ortizen brought her 3-year-old daughter to play at the park. She says she'd like this place called Farm Workers Plaza because it's in the spirit of what Chavez fought for.
16: And so actually honoring all of the farm workers rather than just one person, I think makes sense.
15: The other 4 options under consideration are Plaza de Quetzalcoatl, Plaza de San Jose, Plaza del Pueblo, and Plaza Park. The city says it got nearly 600 suggestions and recently narrowed down the list to these 5 names. Residents can weigh in on a survey. Ed Bautista is with San Jose's Parks Department. He says keeping the list to a handful of options is important.
17: We want to make it as simple as possible for people to take part in it. If you do many more than 5, you'll unfortunately have to scroll through, and not everybody wants to scroll through.
15: Gabby Chavez-Lopez heads the Latina Coalition of Silicon Valley. She was happy to see the city's immediate action after the allegations surfaced.
18: You know, government isn't always known to move super quick, but I think in this instance, they responded very quickly to the community's calls to really acknowledge, you know, the harms that have transpired.
15: Results from the survey will be presented to the city's Parks Commission on September 3rd. The city council will have the final decision. I'm Joseph Jiha, KQED News.

0: The streets of San Francisco are the setting of a new film out now. The title is Splash City.
1: In the bay, every 30 seconds, a window is popped and a car is broken into.
0: The drama is essentially about a very Bay Area crime, bippin', or car break-ins. The story is an exploration of the dark side of wealth inequality.
1: It's crazy people think it's so sweet out here because all this techno and damn well that don't benefit none of us.
0: Splash City is co-written and co-directed by rapper and cannabis entrepreneur Burner and features local star power, including performances from a number of hip-hop artists with ties to the region. Pendarvis Harshaw with KQED Arts wrote about Splash City for our site, and he joins us. Hey, Pin.
2: Hey, what's up, Brian?
0: Hey, so this film is really about a very Bay Area issue, bippin'. Tell us more about that.
2: Yeah, on its surface, the film is about bippin', broken car windows, people stealing bags out of parked cars. But it goes a bit deeper, where the film is about this crime syndicate that's doing these brazen acts of broken car windows in broad daylight in order to stay afloat, in order to keep some revenue going, because these people are essentially locked out of the economy. They're having hard times getting jobs. And so you see the contrast between what's happening in larger San Francisco, the city is a character in the film, and these young men who are struggling to survive.
0: So this sounds like a very violent and tough story to take in. You know, there's like a film history of stories like this. Can you talk a little bit more about that?
2: Yeah, it falls into the genre of like hood films. And within that genre, there's an archetype that I saw. It reminded me of Bishop and Juice, which was played by Tupac.
3: The brother finally decides to stand up like a man and throw down.
2: As well as Bundy in the movie Belly, which was played by DMX.
4: We was on the road to destruction from the beginning.
2: Or O-Dog in the movie Menace to Society, who was played by Lorenz Tate.
5: I don't think God really cared too much about us. Well, he wouldn't have put us here.
2: All of these characters had a very menacing, egotistical, live-wire personality, but still a little charisma that made the audience connect with them and even relate with them. And talking to Galaxy Brooks, born and raised in San Francisco, son of San Quinn, who's a legendary rapper out of the city, and his mother, Cheryl T, has some deep roots in the city as well. He said he studied Juice before taking the role of Dolo. He wanted to embody the way that Tupac portrayed Bishop and Juice.
0: And I think he tells you in the piece that I've read that he actually drew on real life situations to play this role of the bad guy in this movie.
2: Yeah, he opened up about his experience being a bipper, running around San Francisco, breaking car windows to make a living. And he pulled on that for his character, as well as his mom's experiences in running through the streets of San Francisco and making ends meet by any means possible.
0: And now that he's sort of come out the other end of doing that, how did he process that, given his personal connection to the story?
2: Both in his story and in the overall story of the film, there's a lot of nods to wealth inequality. You know, there's mentions of big tech industry and wealth in the Bay Area and how it's not made for everybody. So the people who do not fall into that big industry, they have to find a way to make it happen. And so Galaxy Brooks himself in real life is a hip hop artist and is somebody who's on the rise as an actor. And so you see him tapping into the arts even more. And that's his growth.
0: What are your overall impressions of this movie? I mean, this is a very Bay Area movie. I imagine that it really resonates here. But what about for a broader audience?
2: I think this is something that will resonate clear across the board. I think that wealth inequality leads to violence and people trying to survive.
0: Pendarvis Harshaw with KQED Arts. Thank you.
2: Thank you.
0: Splash City is now playing in select theaters. 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
6: And Brian will return in just a few minutes with KQED News. In the meantime, the fire in the North Bay is affecting traffic. Let's check in with Mel Baker and see how it's going.
7: Yeah, so along the Sonoma Coast, Highway 1 closed in both directions between Timber Cove Road and Point Skaggs due to Stewart's Point Skaggs Road due to this ongoing SIG alert and the Woodside Fire. Mel Baker for KQED.
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8: Live from NPR News, I'm Lakshmi Singh. Hamas denies it agreed to a deal with President Trump's Board of Peace to completely disarm. The Palestinian militant group in Gaza is pushing back after Trump announced there was a deal for Hamas disarmament and the simultaneous withdrawal of Israeli forces, followed by the presence of an international and local stabilization force. NPR's Frank Ordonez reports a lot comes down to the details and their execution.
9: The problem seems to be a disagreement over what comes first, whether it's Israel pulling out of Gaza or Hamas handing over their weapons. Now, the Board of Peace says, quote, withdrawal must move in lockstep with the decommissioning. But a senior Hamas official told NPR that they would only give up their weapons if Israel withdraws from Gaza first.
8: Another U.S. company is reporting its AI model went rogue. Anthropic announced yesterday that its Claude chatbot broke out of its testing environments and into the systems of three organizations. Last week, OpenAI reported its models did something similar. Punchbowl News tech reporter Diego Munoz says President Trump gave federal agencies until tomorrow to come up with a control plan.
10: This would be a voluntary framework for AI labs to share access to their models before they're publicly released. And the idea is that the federal government would then have the ability to get itself prepared for whatever the capabilities of those models may be.
8: Munoz on NPR's Morning Edition. This is NPR News.
0: Live from KQED News, I'm Brian Watt. Family members of a Hayward man who was slain in a mass killing in the Philippines are joining calls for an independent investigation. KQED's Carlos Cabrera Lomeli reports.
11: Lyle Prijoles, a U.S. citizen, was one of the 19 people killed by the Philippine Army in April during an operation against a communist guerrilla force. The Prijoles family is originally from the Philippines. Lyle's sister, Lily, says he went there to do human rights work.
12: My brother's trip should not have ended like this. The Philippine Army should not be shooting at civilians and hiding their mistakes.
11: Members of Congress, including California Senator Adam Schiff, have called for an independent investigation. Philippine officials have defended the military's actions and warned that getting involved with some groups could have dangerous consequences. I'm Carlos Cabrera Lomeli, KQED News.
0: An Oakland dog rescue group is suing a Humboldt County sanctuary that's at the center of a criminal investigation into large-scale animal cruelty and fraud. Authorities are investigating Miranda's Rescue and its owner, Shannon Miranda. He's been accused of accepting money for taking in animals from other groups, claiming he could get them adopted, and then killing them. Paul Nathan is representing Rocket Dog Rescue in a lawsuit.
13: This case is not about making money. This case is about proving a point. It's based on principle, and it's about holding Mr. Miranda accountable for his actions.
0: Sheriff's deputies have recovered more than 100 animal carcasses from the property, including three who came from Rocket Dog. I'm Brian Watt, KQED News.
6: KQED deeply values your opinion. 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And thank you.
14: Coming up next on the California Report, inflation and tariffs have made it a tough year for wineries.
15: I mean, that's been a pretty significant impact overall. And anyone who says it isn't, I think, would be lying.
14: I'm Adi Bolaños. We hear how California winemakers are getting creative to stay afloat next on the California Report.
6: The California Report is coming up in just a little bit at 8:51. 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
16: It's Morning Edition from NPR News. I'm Michelle Martin.
17: And I'm Leila Faldin. Good morning. President Trump says his Board of Peace has reached what he calls an historic deal for the complete disarmament of Hamas and all other armed groups in Gaza. But some of those armed groups are already pushing back against the president's claims. NPR's Frank Langfitt is in Tel Aviv and joins me now. Good morning, Frank.
18: Hey, good morning, Leila.
17: So tell us more about what Trump says has been agreed to.
18: He says that as the disarmament of the groups is completed, and I want to emphasize it hasn't even started, and sequencing is really important here, that Israeli forces would then begin to withdraw. Now, in a briefing, officials with the Board of Peace said a transitional authority would, quote, hold a full monopoly on weapons in the Gaza Strip. They also added that hopefully all the tunnels would be disclosed and destroyed. And then, of course, we've been talking about this international stabilization force. We're basically... these are peacekeepers. They'd work with a new Palestinian police force to provide security for people in Gaza and its nearby neighbors. But, of course, there are not many details on exactly how this all would work.
17: And what about the armed groups, namely Hamas? What are those groups saying this morning?
18: It sounds very different than what we've seen from President Trump on Truth Social.

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1: We've got a perspective coming up for you in just a minute or so. First, let's check on a Martinez problem with Mel Baker.
2: Highway 4 eastbound before Alhambra Avenue, a car that caught on fire is on the shoulder, but fire crews have been blocking at least one of the right lanes. Traffic is pretty much at a stop back to McEwen Road. Meanwhile, looking in Concord, still seeing some slow traffic coming out of 242 southbound from Concord Avenue down to the 680 merge. 680 itself slows down through Pleasant Hill. Mel Baker for KQED.
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3: If I'm not outstanding, am I invisible? This question began as a quiet whisper inside my head, only to grow into a deafening roar as I stepped into the school hallways. To drown out these whispers, I constantly put others before myself to feel validated. I was willing to completely drain my own energy to buy a fleeting moment of approval. I've always found myself doing the most for others at my own expense, taking on the most grueling, burdensome responsibilities, like managing entire group projects alone or doing homework for classmates who didn't pay attention in class, solely to gain their approval. This mindset peaked when a friend recently asked for a favor, pleading me to completely rewrite and adjust their speech. Even as I drowned in an avalanche of my own work, the craving for validation took over, and I plastered on a smile, saying, "Don't even worry about it." That choice left me staring at a blinking cursor at 12 a.m., my eyes burning as I finally started my own assignment under the harsh glare of my desk lamp. I wasn't tired, I was hollow, and deeply resentful of my own inability to say the word no. Noticing the lights flowing under my door, my parents quietly slipped into the room, knelt beside my chair, and reminded me that my time, energy, and mental health mattered just as much as anyone else's. Their grounding perspective gave me the courage to stop overcomplicating things and simply prioritize myself. So, when another request landed in my inbox the following week, I took a deep breath, embraced growth, and drew a clear line in the sand. Ultimately, drawing that line isn't about shutting others out, it's an act of profound self-respect. We must realize that our worth isn't determined by temporary validation. By choosing to prioritize yourself and establishing firm, healthy boundaries, we stop shrinking to accommodate everyone else's demands. With a perspective, I'm G. Van Gillen.
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4: It's Morning Edition from NPR News. I'm Leila Fadel.
5: And I'm Michelle Martin. Good morning. Just weeks after one of the most successful World Cups ever, there's a major dispute involving soccer's governing body. FIFA proposed inviting private investment in a newly created division in the hopes of raising $20 billion. Among the investors is Thrive Eternal, launched by the brother of President Trump's son-in-law, Jared Kushner. A number of national soccer federations in Europe are threatening a boycott if the deal goes through. We're going to ask Roger Bennett what this is all about. He is the founder and CEO of the soccer-focused Men in Blazers Media Network. Roger, just when you thought you could take a break, here we are. Welcome back.
6: It's always lovely to hear your voice, well, even though the football world is on fire.
5: Well, thanks for that. So in a social media post late last night, FIFA said, quote, "Nobody is selling football," unquote, and that, quote, "our planned consultation process was disrupted by incorrect media reports." So first, what is your understanding of exactly what this plan from FIFA is?
6: Yeah, this one is a complicated one, people. And no one watches football for this. We love to watch Lionel Messi thrill. This is like watching, you know, loving hot dogs and just because you like to see how the sausage is made. But the football world is in a stage of civil war, Michelle. The Times of London was shown a 25-page sales deck from FIFA entitled FIFA Forward Enterprise Member Materials, which has plans devised by the FIFA president, Gianni Infantino. Many of your listeners will have seen him a lot during the World Cup, to pursue a spin-off of the organization's commercial business into a new company, JP Morgan. We're going to fundraise. We're going to sell off 20%, essentially, of FIFA to a round of investors. And yes, you nailed it. The head investor is Joshua Kushner, the brother of Jared Kushner, Donald Trump's son-in-law. This plan's come out of nowhere. It takes a lot to shock football bureaucrats. This has kind of done it. None of us become football fans to follow this. It's really, football makes you feel alive. This conversation makes you feel the opposite.
5: Okay, well, we'll try to get through it somehow. But so what reporting is it that FIFA's taking issue with?
6: They're saying this is, no one's selling this off. There's a plan. Don't worry. You know, the subsequent news broke that FIFA's offered any of their 211 nations who support the plan $40 million over the next 2 years for stepping up and supporting it. The response has been fascinating, immediate, the equivalent of going nuclear. Takes a lot to unify Europe, Michelle. So congratulations to FIFA for doing that. Because the proposal sparked an immediate and massive backlash across the football world.
5: Yeah, why is that?
6: Well, number one, there's always a power struggle within football. This is not a battle between good and evil. UEFA, though, the European football governing body, it's a group of 55 nations that include the biggest in the game, France, Germany, England, World Cup winners, Spain. You know, they had 6 of the 8 quarter finalists at the World Cup a couple of weeks ago. They have the most commercial muscle. They met and threatened to boycott all future FIFA events until this plan is revoked. The darkness is, Michelle, the Women's World Cup is just 330 days away, and that's what's being ultimately the first line of attack.
5: What's your best guess on whether this happens or not?
6: This is such a fast-breaking story, it's incredibly impossible to tell. But I tell you what, it makes House of the Dragons look like a rom-com, this power struggle.
5: Okay. All right, that's Roger Bennett, founder of the Men in Blazers Media Network. Raj, thank you.
6: Huge love.

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1: The California Report is coming up next. First, let's look at some in-depth traffic. We'll check in with Mel Baker. Hey, Mel.
2: Hey there. We're looking in Mountain View right now. 85 northbound before El Camino Real. A disabled vehicle has the left lane blocked in San Jose. 87 northbound at Taylor Street. Some cardboard debris in the left lane. 280 southbound before Saratoga Avenue. Shredded plastic in the middle lanes. And on 280 southbound before Bird Avenue in San Jose, the center lane blocked by some carpet and a table. Mel Baker for KQED.
1: It's a smorgasbord of garbage on the roadway. All right. Thanks, Mel. We'll talk to you one more time at 8:59. 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Coming up at 9 o'clock, the first hour of Forum, it's our summer reading show. We talk with Bay Area booksellers and authors about the books they recommend, from light breezy reads to delicious mysteries to that doorstopper you have been putting off. Forum starting at 9 o'clock here on KQED News.
3: Good morning. This is the California Report. I'm Madi Bolaños in San Francisco. For the first time in more than a decade, homeless numbers are down in California. Now, some counties like Los Angeles and Sacramento did see an uptick in the number of people experiencing homelessness, but that wasn't the case across much of the North State. Jefferson Public Radio's Jane Vaughn takes a closer look at the numbers.
4: Humboldt County saw a drop of almost 200 homeless people compared to 2024. Robert Ward with the county's Department of Health and Human Services says there's good news in this data, but it's harder to get accurate counts on folks living outside than those in shelters.
5: We see a big drop in family homelessness. Not really sure what's driving that. You know, some of the family homelessness drop, a lot of it came from shelters and transitional housing, where we think, you know, we have a very accurate count.
4: It's also difficult to know what factors caused those decreases. Ward says their work continues, trying to get people off the streets and into housing. Trinity, Glenn, Colusa, and Tehama counties also saw drops in their number of homeless folks compared to last year, although Tehama counted only sheltered people this year. For the California Report, I'm Jane Vaughn.
3: While the overall homeless population increased in L.A. County by about 8% in 2025, the Los Angeles Homeless Services Authority says the number of unhoused families actually went down. An analysis of the data by LAist found a 34% decrease in the number of families living on the streets. But many providers and the agency that oversees the annual homeless count are skeptical about those numbers. Paul Rubenstein is with the LA Homeless Services Authority.
6: We have reason to believe that declining resources available to families is behind this family point-in-time count decrease.
3: So the count uses surveys given to families at resource centers to estimate family homelessness, but officials believe fewer families went there for help. For example, Constanza Pachon heads the Whole Child, a homeless services agency in southeast LA County. She says the count found an estimated 274 unhoused families in their service area, but her organization served nearly 1,500 last year.
7: 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And Eric and Wendy Schmidt, whose philanthropy works to create a healthy, resilient, secure world for all. On the web at theschmidt.org.
3: Tariffs, inflation, difficulty in finding buyers for grapes, it's all been a challenge for local winemakers on the Central Coast. As Mira Honeycutt reports, many wineries are now looking at alternative business models to try to satisfy a fragmented consumer base.
8: In 2025, California's wine industry was especially hard hit. 80% of the nation's wine production comes from the Golden State, and that makes a significant impact on the state's and the country's wine business. On the Central Coast, a number of wineries are struggling or are up for sale.
0: I've always considered myself a 70s garage band. I load the van and go.
8: That's Larry Schaefer, winemaker and owner of Tercero Wines. He follows the model, no vineyards, no winery, no problem. He sources his fruit from Santa Barbara County vineyards, produces a wine at a custom crush facility, and sells his small 1,500 annual case production through his Los Olivos tasting room.
0: Well, the current downturn has definitely affected my business in a negative way. Sales are down, visitation is down, but it's created opportunities for me looking at what I do, how I do it, and understanding what I need to do better and more efficient.
8: That includes winemaker dinners, tastings at wine bars, and private celebrations. But marketing comes at a cost, and Larry is selective.
0: With marketing, often at times it takes 3, 4, 5 times to reach out to somebody before they connect with you. So you have to have this balance between persistence and patience, and I'm pretty good at doing that.
8: Ancient Peaks Winery is also feeling the hardship. Barry White is Senior Vice President.
9: So, I mean, that's been a pretty significant impact overall, and anyone who says it isn't, I think, would be lying.
8: Ancient Peaks also offers adventure experiences from zip lining to sunset tailgating. Yet the wine sales are struggling.
9: It's been very tricky. I mean, we've seen, depending on the brand, whether it's control label or our own brands, we've seen upwards of 25 to 30% decrease in certain areas of the business.
8: And when asked about the weakest part of the business?
9: The bulk business and the grape sales business is definitely soft. Probably less than 15% of our fruit is sold.
8: But the winery gets strong support from Santa Margarita locals as wine club members.
9: And we try to do everything we can to be great neighbors, given that the ranch fully surrounds the town.
8: A grape glut accumulated over the years forced growers to limit production and remove their vineyards. According to the California Department of Food and Agriculture, the 2025 California grape crush fell by 6.2% from the previous year, making it one of the lowest grape crushes in over 20 years.
10: We have Zinfandel, and this is planted in, I think, around 1977, so it's...
8: That's Tom Myers, founding winemaker of Castoro Cellars in Paso Robles. The winery has recently trimmed down its vineyards from 1,600 to 1,400 acres.
10: It's no doubt that over the last few years, we have been impacted by a contraction of the market, if you will.
8: Myers says the winery's 40,000 annual case production has taken a hit in their sales.
10: That has affected our grape sales, our bulk wine sales, and to some extent our bottled goods, our Castoro branded label.
8: And he says the custom crush business is down by 20%. Another way local wineries are staying afloat is to add new products that cater to younger customers, like canned wines and experiences for visitors to their vineyards. Despite industry reports, the winemaking community is committed to ride out the downturn. In the current climate, being positive and persistent seems to be the mantra. For the California Report, I'm Mira Honeycutt in Paso Robles.
3: And that is the California Report for Friday, July 31st. We're a production of KQED News. Our engineers are Danny Bringer, Brendan Willard, Christopher Beal, Jim Bennett, and Chris Riley. Our producers are Billy Cruz and Samantha Kennedy. Our senior editors this week have been Keith Mizuguchi and Angela Corral. Our managing editor is Ted Goldberg, and our editor-in-chief is Ethan Tovin-Lindsay. I'm Adi Bolaños. Thank you for listening, and have a great day.
1: We've got Forum coming up next, and one last look at the roadways, at least from Mel Baker. Mel, what have you got this time?
2: Well, we'll look at the Bay Bridge back up. It's just to the parking lot. A little bit of slowing around Treasure Island. 580 westbound in Oakland is solid from Highway 24 to the Maze. It is slow traffic on the East Shore Freeway from Albany down to the Maze. And we have that problem on Highway 1 up in the Sonoma County coast, which is closed between Timber Cove Road and Stewart's Point Skaggs Springs Road due to the Woodside Fire. Mel Baker, KQED.
1: 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Celebrating the museum's 10th anniversary with Woody D. Othello's ceramic works in Coming Forth by Day, on view August 12th through December 5th. Sunshine today, highs ranging from the 70s to maybe some low 90s. I'm Sandy Althaus. 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
11: From KQED in San Francisco, I'm Grace Wan, in for Alexis Madrigal. Summer reading season is here. What belongs in your beach bag or on your nightstand? The Odyssey? The Correspondent? Whistler? We talk with Bay Area booksellers and authors about the books that they recommend, from light breezy reads to delicious mysteries to the doorstopper you've been putting off and finally have some time to get to. And we hear from you. What are you reading? That's all coming up next, right after this news.

0: Live from NPR News, I'm Lakshmi Singh. President Trump is holding a cabinet meeting at Camp David in Maryland this hour. He is defending his domestic agenda of tariffs, addressing high health care costs, and investment initiatives, all of which he says benefit U.S. workers. The secretaries of state and defense who've helped the president spearhead the U.S. war with Iran are sitting on either side of Trump. The Republican leader is also defending his hardline immigration enforcement campaign, citing the massive migration currently confronting Spain.
1: That's going to be a talking point for the midterms, because when you look at what happened to Spain, they don't know what to do. And it's happening again today. They're coming in by the tens of thousands. They're just invading the country.
0: About 60,000 migrants have crossed into the tiny Spanish territory of Ceuta from Morocco over the last 24 hours, according to local authorities. Spain blames human smugglers for fueling a migration crisis. There was no immediate response from the Moroccan government on the latest figures released by Spanish authorities. Michigan's primary is Tuesday. Congresswoman Haley Stevens and former public health official Abdul El-Sayed are in a fierce battle for the Democratic Senate nomination, mirroring national divisions in the party. NPR's Sam Greenglass spoke to voters in suburban Detroit.
2: Air Force veteran Joel Rutherford worries the primary is tearing Democrats apart.
3: You have candidates that are very different. And I think what happens is this passion has just become so big.
2: Rutherford is supporting El-Sayed and thinks about his choice this way.
3: We're not going to get everything we want, but we have to at least try.
2: The pro-Israel lobbying group AIPAC is also spending millions to boost Stevens and oppose El-Sayed, who supports ending military aid to Israel and has made calling out corporate money in politics a key message. Alan Wolf says he believes Stevens is the one who can beat Republican Mike Rogers this fall.
4: You cannot win in Michigan without being able to sway independents. Haley is a fairly middle-of-the-road candidate who can actually do that.
2: Sam Greenglass, NPR News, Metro Detroit.
0: The long legal battle to erase the debts of nearly 500,000 federal student loan borrowers is coming to an end. More from NPR's Corey Turner.
5: The class action suit centered on a federal rule known as borrower defense. The rule allows borrowers to ask the U.S. Education Department to erase their debts if a school ripped them off by lying about things like job prospects or salary after graduation. Advocates filed the suit in 2019 when the first Trump administration delayed discharging loans for defrauded borrowers. In 2022, the Biden administration settled, but the current Trump administration asked the courts for a delay making good on that settlement.
0: That's NPR's Corey Turner reporting. The Dow is up more than 100 points. This is NPR News.
6: Live from KQED News, I'm Brian Watt. A wildfire on the coast in northern Sonoma County is now back to 20% contained. The Woodside Fire, which started yesterday afternoon, has burned nearly 150 acres, prompted evacuations, and sent hazardous smoke throughout the North Bay. A portion of Highway 1 is closed. CAL FIRE reverted back to 20% containment in the past hour, which had ticked up slightly this morning. Air quality monitors in Sonoma County are registering up to 4 times the level of contamination considered hazardous this morning. Officials expect bad air quality to last through Saturday. Camps, parks, and one subdivision are under mandatory evacuation orders. Bay Area homes of the future could be built with EVs, batteries, and appliances that automatically run when power is cheapest. And also, as KQED's Ella Jackson reports, no fossil fuel power.
7: PG&E is testing an electric vision of the future at a pilot house out in the East Bay suburb of San Ramon. Here, smart meters charge electric vehicles when energy is cheapest, and these cars can power the house during a blackout. Modern appliances are designed to help homeowners manage their ever-increasing electricity usage. Cole Ashman is here. He's the CEO of Pila, a new battery company.
8: Our phones are getting smarter, our computers are getting smarter, and the appliances in our home are also getting smarter. And while that might sound scary to some folks, I think that can be really exciting if done well.
7: 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I'm Ella Jackson, KQED News.
6: And I'm Brian Watt. Good morning.
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0: Welcome to Forum. I'm Grace Wan, in for Alexis Madrigal. Summer reading connotes lazy days when you can escape into a lovely, satisfying book. Maybe you're at the beach with the salt spray pickling every page of your paperback, or lying out on the grass hidden beneath your hat, just you and Joyce Carol Oates for company. Or maybe you're on the couch, feet up, and cracking the spine of the Odyssey to see if the King of Ithaca makes it home. As we ease into August, we've reached peak summer reading season, and to help us navigate all the choices available to us, we have a panel with impeccable taste. We're joined by Brad Johnson, owner of East Bay Booksellers in Oakland. Welcome, Brad.
1: Hi, thanks.
0: We've got Vanessa Waugh, author of Coyote Land. Her previous books include Forbidden City and A River of Stars, and she's a former columnist with the San Francisco Chronicle. Welcome, Vanessa.
2: Glad to be here.
0: And we've got Kit Fitzgerald. She's the co-founder and bookseller at Noe Valley Books. Welcome, Kit.
3: Hey, thanks for having me.
0: So, Kit, I wanted to start with you. Tell me a book of fiction that has been tickling your brain this summer.
3: Yeah, absolutely. I wanted to start by talking about Yesteryear by Carol Clare Burke. It is definitely the book of the summer for me personally. It seems to be for a lot of the people who come into our store because I'm talking about it the most. I'm selling it the most. People come back to talk about it after they've read it. So, and that's always a really great sign about summer reading.
0: Oh, tell us, what's the book about and who wrote it?
3: Yeah, it is about a famous tradwife influencer named Natalie Heller Mills, who one day wakes up in the seemingly harsh realities of the 1800s. And we don't know why she's there, if she's time traveling, if she's on some sort of sadistic prank show. But you kind of tear through the book just trying to find out. And there's two timelines, one in which she is in this very strange world, place, and time, and one where you're watching her transform from an average middle America person to an international influencer for tradwife, which is a traditional wife who kind of performs the roles of Christian, Western traditional values.
0: Yeah, what about that book grabbed you? Because it is really popular, and I feel like everyone is talking about it.
3: Absolutely. So, I mean, it's extremely entertaining. I will say that. You are, like, very obsessed with figuring out what is happening and why she's in this situation, because it's generalized fiction and you don't know what genre. It does feel like it could go any way. So the suspense is wonderful. But the timeline in which it's talking about her becoming a tradwife influencer, I think it contains surprising depth that I did not expect when this book was pitched to me. It had a lot of reflection around power, femininity, social media, absolutely social media. It makes you think a lot about the time you spend scrolling on TikTok, as well as current political climates.
0: Yeah, and the author is Carol Clare Burke, and she also has a great podcast called Diabolical Lies, which someone turned me on, so very, very entertaining. Brad Johnson, tell me what your book of the summer has been for fiction.
1: My book of the summer has been our best-selling novel at the store, which is, it's funny because it's also very representative of the store. It's from an independent press out of Toronto called Coachhouse Books, rather. And the title is River Work by Lisa Robertson. It's an experimental novel, but with a lot of heart and a lot of brain to it. So it's, Lisa began her writing career as a poet, and it shows in her writing. If you're not expecting that, when you pick it up, you may be screaming at the prose, get on with the story. but that's sort of the point. The book itself is a semi autobiographical, story of someone in her family, in Lisa's family, but for the sake of this, we'll just keep it as a narrator. The narrator's aunt, who left Canada, to study the River Bièvre, which, in Paris, which over the centuries, was covered over by the city, and is now largely, a subterranean river. It was also the site of, the quote-unquote woman's work, principally the laundresses of the age. And the River Work, Lisa Robertson, and this character that she's devised is very fascinated by this labor that gets covered over, that gets repressed. And she weaves her own story alongside this in very luxurious prose that pulls in writing from basically the history of the Beaver River, and it's been tremendous, and I've been very, very gratified to see how our customers have been accepting it.
0: Well, you and I spoke yesterday, and I mean, your review of this begins with, "Inject this into my bleeding veins," which I think is the ultimate review for any author. So I picked it up yesterday just out of curiosity, and I am loving it, I do have to say. I mean, there are nice little footnotes in there, for example, like why the chore coats that people wear are blue versus gray. I love that. And then, you know, as you point out, the women laundresses, you know, going up in arms. So I found it so far to be, I would like to inject it into my veins as well, Brad. So good
1: recommendation. Fantastic. It's so very deeply researched. And as I say, I think in that same blurb, that the books that I like the most sort of, they prove to create my reading list. And this is just littered with books that you want to pick up as well. So it's great.
0: Well, listeners, we want to hear from you. What books are you reading right now? And what's an old standard that's come back, or some of your favorite books that have come out this year? You know what to do. You can give us a call now at 866-733-6786. That's 866-733-6786. You can email your comments and questions to forum@kqed.org, or find us on social media, Blue Sky, Instagram. We're at KQED Forum, or you can join our Discord community, and we definitely want to hear what you have to say. Vanessa, you're an author, former SF Chronicle columnist. What is the book that has been capturing you this summer?
2: I have been recommending The Hill by Harriet Clark far and wide, over and over. Harriet's mother was a part of the Weather Underground, and she visited her mother for decades in prison, but this is not a memoir, to be clear. It is fable-like, Kafka-esque. It's about childhood bewilderment, about the cost of incarceration and separated families. And I just love this book. Harriet's, the author's voice is so singular, so distinctive, and really haunting and beautiful.
0: Ooh, that sounds like such a good one. Well, Vanessa, you also had a book that came out this year, and it's called Coyote Land, set here in the Bay Area in a community east of Berkeley. Tell us a little bit about your book.
2: Sure. It's about wealth, privilege, and the housing market.
0: the ultimate San Francisco topics.
2: As well as territory, predator and prey of the human and animal sort. So, it's told through the eyes of four families, one Black, one Latin, one Asian, and one white, as well as the point of view from the coyote. And here in the Bay Area, who does not have a coyote story?
0: Exactly. You know, as an author who works here in the Bay Area, I mean, how does that change how you read and look at books, especially those of your peers?
2: You mean as an author, like thinking about other books?
0: Yes, yeah, or? Yeah.
2: Just, I feel in the Bay Area, we are so fortunate to have such a wonderful, supportive community. We show up to each other's readings. We trade work. There's literary festivals, literary magazines like Zizava, I'm part of the Writer's Grotto. Just, there's so many ways in which writers come out to support each other. You know, we both commiserate, but also can celebrate when amazing books come out.
0: Kit, you know, as a bookseller and somebody who curates books for her customers, I mean, is there maybe a special joy or love to promote local authors?
3: Oh my gosh, absolutely. I think it's kind of a magical feeling when an author walks in and you're like, oh my gosh, hello, I'd love for you to sign some books. And everyone in the store turns around, and Vanessa, this is not pressure. I hope this doesn't add any pressure, but it makes you absolutely feel so connected to the literary community that's here, that Vanessa just spoke on, is that is vast and really, really active. And another absolute joy of it is that most of these people, everyone that I've met so far, is completely unbearably kind and thoughtful and just lovely people that you'd absolutely want to uplift their work and their talent.
0: Well, Kit, is there another local author who you'd like to recommend for summer reading?
3: Oh my gosh, yes. I am just starting, I'm halfway through Meet Me in the Garden by Nina LaCour, which is actually coming out this upcoming week on Tuesday. It's a beautiful historical fiction set in New Orleans. Well, part of it is set in New Orleans in the 1940s, about two cousins of a large, well-to-do Creole family. And they both have, both of these cousins, Odette and Delphine, have secret loves.
0: Ooh.
3: Odette is in love with a woman. Odette dreams of being an artist, and she meets her love, and she fosters this dream by kind of escaping into this garden that she has, hence the title. And Delphine, on the other hand, is also has a forbidden love with a white man, who she also meets in this garden. So these cousins are tending to these relationships that are extremely expansive and out there compared to the life that they're living. And then the book time jumps to the future, where they are living quite different lives than you would expect. They are in California. Odette did not end up with the love that she was with. Instead, she is a widowed mother. Delphine is with the white man, but is no longer connected to the family. And it is a really beautiful story that is really personal to Nina, actually. It's based off of her family. And Nina is an incredible writer. She got started in YA writing really lovely fiction about grief, really connected to the human emotions and experience. So the fact that she is able to bring in her personal life into this, you can absolutely tell.
0: Well, we're talking about summer books and recommendations. I'm Grace Wan, in for Alexis Madrigal. More recommendations after this break.
4: 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Coming up in the next hour of Forum, we hear about the risks posed by e-bikes and by what some call e-motorcycles. A study from UC San Diego finds that e-bike crashes are increasing in California, and the injuries are disproportionately affecting kids age 14 and younger. That's the next hour of Forum, starting at 10.
0: Welcome back to Forum. I'm Grace Wan, in for Alexis Madrigal. We're talking about what to read this summer. We're finding out what's in your beach bag, on your nightstand, on your wish list. Today, we're joined by Vanessa Waugh, the author of Coyote Land, Kit Fitzgerald, the co-founder and bookseller at Noe Valley Books, and Brad Johnson, the owner of East Bay Booksellers in Oakland. Brad, there's been a lot of conversation in the media and newspapers, on TV, about how people aren't really reading, that college students don't know how to read a novel, and the world of books is kind of going by the wayside. What do you think about that as a bookseller?
1: I don't believe it. That's short answer. I don't doubt that sort of maybe in the bigger schemes and the bigger numbers, maybe that bears that out. But on one level, the thing that irritates me about that discourse is that it tends to be very American-centric, which just drives me crazy. But even if we did keep it to America, it's not been in my experience. I'm seeing people of all ages reading, and I do think there's a little bit of hand-wringing, unnecessary hand-wringing going on, because people are just reading in different ways and they're looking for different things, and the discourse about books is happening in a different way than maybe what it has in the past.
0: Well, Brad, you have a recommendation for a nonfiction book, which I think is a delicious read. Tell me about How We Disappear by Tom Mullaney.
1: Yeah, How We Disappear. Yeah, I think Tom was on forum not so long ago.
0: Yeah,
1: we were happy to co-host him at the store. I've just been really, I've fallen in love with this nonfiction book. Tom is a professor of history at Stanford, and he had plans and designs to write his big book on entropy. The way I've described this is, you may not know that you need this big book on entropy until you start reading it and you realize that entropy informs our waking and dying lives. He does this not so much by way of course material, although it is a very intelligent book and there are notes and things like this, but he weaves his own story into the book in such a compelling way. Primarily the story of the passing of his father and his mother and how this informs his thinking about the information that goes into the creation of our lives, but also the remainder of our lives. And it's such a smart, intelligent telling, and the writing is so rich. I've been stunned that I've not seen more press about it, frankly, beyond the Bay Area. Because it seems like one of those books that should be just discussed by everyone, because it is a very personal story of his, told in a very personal way, sometimes very intimate way, but it is also expansive and kind of for everyone.
0: Well, as you point out, Alexis Madrigal, a regular host, interviewed Tom on July 16th on Forum. I really recommend the podcast of that interview. It was so good. And the one thing is, you know, it's like you can't believe that you're reading about entropy. And I thought to myself, like, this is like science for liberal arts majors. That's the way that book felt to me. So good in that way. Let's head to the phones. Sam from Oakland. Sam from Oakland, welcome to Forum.
5: Hi. I want to recommend a local author named Hilary Zade, and her most recent novel is called Forget I Told You This. It's actually set in Temescal Alley in Oakland, and it is a very sexy thriller. It has, it's so prescient. It's about a struggling artist who's in love with the written word and aspires to get an artist in residency position with the world's largest social media company, and lots of intrigue, and it's just a fast-paced, wonderful read with a great ending. So,
0: ooh, well,
5: that's my recommendation. I'd love to see it on more independent bookstore shelves.
0: Well, Sam, you sold that book. That's excellent. Kit, have you heard about this book?
3: I have not, but I'm looking it up now. And I mean, that was a great pitch, Sam. That was wonderful. And I'm sold.
0: Well, there you go. We have a listener comment, which I love, and this listener writes, without spoiling anything, I have come across the same plot point in six books I've read this summer. 2026 seems to be the year of the closeted gay husband. Funny how this theme is showing up in so many new books this summer. Vanessa, when plot points like that converge all in one season of publishing, what's happening?
2: I mean, we live on the same planet, breathe the same air, drink the same water. So I can almost guarantee that these inspirations probably happened independently, but we're all just shaped by everything around us. And I mean, given everything that's happening, it doesn't surprise me.
0: Well, our engagement producer, Kyle Driver, notes that John of John by Douglas Stewart does fall into that category. Let's go back to the phones. Brenda in San Francisco, welcome to Forum.
6: Hi, thank you for taking my call. I'd like to recommend The Calamity Club by Catherine Stockett. It came out in 2026.
0: Tell us what you like about that book, Brenda.
6: Oh, my goodness. It was the audiobook. The narration of the two main characters was just amazing, and it covers a lot of societal issues, 1930s Mississippi, and just really strong female protagonists, and very, very much about women kind of banding together to help each other.
0: Oh, that's great. And you listened to it in the audiobook form. Was it read by the author or somebody else?
6: No, I don't. I actually don't know who the narrators were, but they just did an amazing job of giving each of the main characters like a distinctive voice. And it's a really long book, but I was sad at the end and wanted to keep going with the characters. So highly recommend it. And folks might know the author is the same author of The Help.
0: Yeah. Oh, yeah, that's right. Well, thanks for sharing that recommendation. Martha writes, from South Carolina to Maine to California, friends have asked me if I have read Theo of Golden yet. Our senior center in Menlo Park will discuss this warm story of small town Golden in September. I can't wait to share my love of an old man's journey from a life of big cities to a small southern town. Kit, I've heard a lot about this book. I haven't read it myself. Tell us why, if it's been popular in your store, and what people are responding to.
3: You know, I'm in the same boat in that I'm hearing so much, and I have not yet read it, and I am so excited to based on what I've heard. I'm getting texts from friends who, out of the blue, I've never talked with them about this book, who are like, I don't know if you know about the Theo of Golden yet. People seem to be really taken with the prose itself and the writing, as well as the personal story, but I just have only heard rants and raves.
0: Well, something to look out for in the bookstore. You could get it at Noe Valley Books, I take it.
3: Absolutely. We always have a stack.
0: Well, joining us now is author Gary Steingart. He is the author of Absurdistan, Vera, and Super Sad True Love Story. Welcome to Forum, Gary.
7: Hi, good to be back.
0: Yeah. Well, so Gary, do you have a summer book recommendation?
7: Yeah, and this book's about to come out. I think it comes out on August 11th, and it is called A Tender Age by Chang Ray Lee, who is a Bay Area resident, I think a San Francisco resident.
0: Yeah, what about that book has kind of tickled your fancy?
7: Sure, and full disclosure, Chang Ray was my mentor 20 years ago and helped with my first book deal, but I love this book. Oh my God. So I teach native speaker, his first book, at Columbia, for the MFA class on immigrant fiction. That is an incredible book. But Chang Ray has always been very interesting in that he's kind of like his first book, native speaker, was a kind of genre book. It was a spy story, but it was also all about the immigrant experience. This is like, I think, quasi autobiographical. So much of it takes place at a kind of summer Bible camp that many Korean Americans went to. So it's a whole different approach to what he usually does. It's almost like this is the book that usually authors, this is their first book, but for him, this is like his seventh or eighth. So it's like he almost turned around the way people publish books.
0: Well, that is a great recommendation. Gary, do you have any new books coming out?
7: Yeah, I got a book in November called The Sensualist: Adventures in Pure Pleasure, and it's all about my love of pure pleasure. And the best thing is the cover has a giant capybara drinking a martini on it. So if you don't buy it for the cover, if not for the actual book.
3: Well, I bet that tested super well.
0: Yeah.
3: That sounds amazing.
0: Well, we hope to have you on to talk about The Sensualist. Was Forum favorite, Gary Steingart. Thanks for your recommendations today.
7: Thank you so much. Great to hear from you.
0: Bye. So there are so many great kinds of like nonfiction, essay collections, stories that are coming out. Brad, what's another one of your recommendations that kind of is just deeply satisfying?
1: For me, I'm really excited about a book that's not yet officially out. Its pub date is actually September, but for whatever reason, I have a stack at the store already, from a very small press, called Fern Books, and it's called Wishbone, and it's by Laia Ufresa. Laia wrote a book several years ago called Umami that some writers might, or some readers may know about. Wishbone is, when you open it and you'll just see some of your favorite Mexican and Spanish translators raving about this book. She's a bit of a writer's writer in many ways, and she writes narrative plot in a very creative way, expansive way. Wishbone, I've described it as sort of a deep meditation on the messiness of intimacy, and not just the kissy kiss stuff, but just like the stuff that goes into life and how intimacy unites and it divides us. So you have these at least two lives in this novel that sort of coil around one another, but also they both unspool in this, and the chronology goes backwards in this book, until you finally realize that these lives have never been all that far apart. And it's just a brilliantly constructed book, wonderfully translated. And it's another one of these small press darlings that I love to champion at our bookstore. Wishbone by Laia Ufresa.
0: Ooh, I'm excited to see that in September. We're talking about what to read this summer and even books that are coming out in the fall. What are you reading right now and what are you hoping to read? We're talking with Vanessa Waugh, author of Coyote Land, Brad Johnson, owner of East Bay Booksellers in Oakland, and Kit Fitzgerald. She's the co-founder and bookseller at Noe Valley Books. You can give us a call now at 866-733-6786. That's 866-733-6786. You can email your comments and questions to forum@kqed.org. You can find us on social media, Blue Sky, Instagram, you know. We're at KQED Forum, and we would love to take your recommendations. And after this show is over, we're going to compile all the lists of books that we've got recommendations for so that you can look at our webpage and kind of use it to go to the bookstore and figure out what to read. Kit, what is on your nonfiction book list this summer?
3: Yeah, I am currently reading Mighty Real by a local author, Barry Walters.
0: Love that book.
3: It's phenomenal. And Barry Walters is a phenomenal person and writer and just thoughtful enjoyer of music. This book is kind of a journey through queer music between the 60s and the 2000s. And Barry was a music critic and journalist at this time. So you get absolute expertise and just overwhelming passion, learning about how queer artists and I mean, not just artists, but music professionals like execs and even fans really shaped music at this time and the culture around them. One of my favorite parts about this book is that it comes with a playlist. I cannot recommend it highly enough, y'all. I have it playing in the bookstore. I have it playing in my house. It is on nonstop. And it's a great way to accompany the book itself.
0: The nice thing about that book, and Barry was on our show. I mean, it feels like Forum has all these books, right? So, and listeners, you can search for that as well, is that you can dip into the book. You don't necessarily need to read it chronologically was my sort of take on it. It's like, if you want to know more about disco, you're going to learn all about disco. If you want to do 80s music, do you want to do 60s music? I mean, it's all in there and it doesn't need to be read chronologically. Like, I dipped into it in certain portions and loved it. And that playlist, chef's kiss.
3: It's amazing. And the fact that you probably know so many of the artists that he's writing about, you can also bring in different levels of context with your reading.
0: It's so good. Vanessa, what about you? Is there a nonfiction book that you have been recommending to friends?
2: Yes, and actually, I'm going to give two quick little capsule recommendations. But the first, speaking of music, When We're Born, We Forget Everything by Alicia Jo Ravens. She is a musician and poet and creative nonfiction writer. And this book is about her spiritual awakening, about queer identity, her years in a punk klezmer band. a lot of her music deals with feminist interpretations in the lives of biblical women. And I went to her event at Mrs. Dalloway's in Berkeley and she had the whole store singing along. It was just magical. Mm. I don't know if we're talking about poetry in this hour, but I also want to recommend America, A Love Story. Ooh. By Camille Dungy. She's a poet, an essayist. It's her, her most recent book before this one was called Soil, A Black Mother's Garden. And in that same vein, these poems are both searing and joyful and clear-eyed. Just love both books.
0: Oh, that's poetry sounds just like the right antidote for these times. Peter from San Francisco, welcome to Forum.
8: Yes, hi. I wanted to recommend Timothy Wu, The Age of Extraction, which is one of his most recent books about what's going on with the Internet, including certainly downsides of the Internet. And in particular, actually, The Tech Coup, How to Save Democracy from Silicon Valley, by an author whose name I'm not sure I'm pronouncing correctly, Marietje Schaake. She was a member of the European Union Parliament.

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1: 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A listener writes, my summer reading rec is The Desert Spring Movement by Errol Wiederholt Kassar. Hope I didn't get that name right. It's a hilarious book about making art in Barcelona, Las Vegas, Berlin, New York, filled with ridiculous characters. And another listener writes, my recommendation is a little bit bad, a debut novel by Cassandra Nayanesh. If you like Miranda July, this one has been compared to All Fours. And like that one, it's set in Southern California. It's irreverent and it's great. We're talking about summer books. I'm Grace Wan, in for Alexis Madrigal. More recommendations after the break.

coming up in the next hour of Forum with guest host Scott Schaefer. E-bike crashes and injuries in California are increasing. And those injuries are not only more severe compared to ones from conventional bikes, they're disproportionately involving kids 14 and younger. We'll hear how doctors, lawmakers, and biking advocates are responding to the risks posed by e-bikes and by what some call e-motorcycles. We'll hear from you about how you think we can make roads safer for all. 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

0: Welcome back to Forum. I'm Grace Swan, in for Alexis Madrigal. We're talking about summer reading and what's on your list, what's in your beach bag, what is on your nightstand. And we've got three guests with impeccable book taste. That's Brad Johnson, owner of East Bay Booksellers in Oakland, Kit Fitzgerald, co-founder and bookseller at Noe Valley Books, and author Vanessa Waugh. She's written Coyote Land, Forbidden City, and A River of Stars. Well, you know, Kit, these are difficult times that we're living in, and books are often an escape. I'm sure you have customers who come in and say, what's a good book that can just take me away from this and isn't too depressing? And when you get that request, what's the book that comes to mind?
1: That's so funny. We actually have a display called I Need to Feel Hope for Humanity. But that question means so many different things to so many different people, what it means to feel happy when you're reading. So I have a few different books, but one book that a series I've been escaping into this summer is the Dungeon Crawler Carl series, which lots of people have heard of and are curious about. It is kind of like the Dungeons and Dragons, lit RPG sci-fi comedy. It came out of absolutely nowhere. It is, well, not nowhere. It came off of Matt Dinneman, the author, was publishing online for a super long time and had, I think, 7 books already done by the time Random House picked it up. And everyone I know, every kind of reader who has tried this has loved it.
0: Ooh, I like that. Okay, I'm going to check that one out. How about you, Brad? I mean, I'm sure people come in and say, give me something that will take my mind of what's happening right now. What's your go-to?
2: Customers are normally very disappointed when they come to me asking for that question.
0: You're like, let's go deeper into depressing topics.
2: They chose the wrong bookseller that day. Sorry. But I try.
0: Yeah.
2: I don't know. I like to challenge people. And so, like, one book that I do think about a lot, because it is inviting, but it's an older book, and I'm going to do this just to link to a book that's not yet out. There's a professor of, I think she's an anthropologist in Canada, named Alexis Shotwell. And she's published a couple of books with the University of Minnesota Press. And there's one called Against Purity. And get this subtitle. This is fantastic. Living Ethically in Compromised Times. Mm. And so it is an academic book, but she writes in such an accessible way that she just makes you feel

0: smarter probably than what you are because you're understanding it, and it's so great. And she basically is, it's very encouraging in the sense that says you don't need to be perfect. Yes, the times are bad. And possibly even getting worse, but you yourself don't have to be perfect in order to actually be able to live within them and actually to make a positive impact. So Against Purity is, it's been sort of a, it's one of these surprising, bestsellers for us. And she has a new book coming out in November that I've just been reading an advanced copy of called Liberation as Other People, which is like another one of these books that she is deeply aware of the enormous problems that the world faces that maybe we do want to run away from. But actually this one is sort of an invitation to work with others to actually meet them head on in a really creative way. So that's the sort of thing that
1: I think that's a perfect answer. I think that's the right way to go. Don't run away. Well, we've got Hannah DeBree. She's the founder of Tender Buttons Books. It's an online indie bookstore. Hannah's on the line with some recommendations. Welcome to Forum, Hannah.
2: Hey, Grace. Thanks so much for having me on the show.
1: Yeah. Well, one of the books that you're recommending, it's a September book, but it's called Ply by Hernan Diaz, who won the Pulitzer Prize for Trust. Tell us a little bit about Ply.
2: Well, unlike his previous books, this new book, Ply, which comes out at the end of September, sends readers into a dystopian future. You're going to hear a lot about this book being very Dickensian, and that's for good reason. We follow an orphan called the Pincher, who is adrift in a far future city. We siphon electricity from the grid and use it to barter with. You know, meanwhile, in the setting, nature is reclaiming the decaying city, and there's a thriving underground rape scene. Immediate needs of an individual are paramount, and so survival requires a lot of, like, ingenuity and luck. Think Oliver Twist in a post-apocalyptic world. It's totally wild, great characters, great setting, captivating story. I couldn't put it down.
1: I myself loved Trust, so I'm hopeful for this book. What about your recommendation, 14 Ways of Looking by Aaron Vincent?
2: Oh, so good. Small publisher called Deep Vellum. This is a book that I feel like a lot of listeners may not have heard about yet. It's a genre-bending literary memoir. I want everyone to read it. It's surprising and poignant. The story is that when Erin Vincent was 14, her parents were involved in an accident that killed her mother instantly and her father shortly thereafter. Many, many years later, Erin started seeing the number 14 everywhere, in books and TV shows, movies, cultural references, and she started jotting these instances of 14 down. She uses those fragments to create the overall structure of the book while weaving her own story from age 14 in. And the result is just mesmerizing. It's a literary melange of heartbreak and healing. And I think for Erin, the number 14, it became this kind of personal touchstone that she was able to find community and meaning within the ongoingness of grief that she experienced.
1: Well, those are two great recommendations, and so glad to get them from you. That was Hannah DeBree. She's the founder of Tender Buttons Books, an online indie bookstore. Thanks so much for joining Forum today, Hannah.
2: Thank you.
1: Yeah.
2: Thanks.
1: We also solicited recommendations from other booksellers, from Zoe Williams. She's a bookseller with Green Apple Books. She suggests John of John by Douglas Stewart, which we talked about earlier. Also, Am I the Ghost Here by Kim Samick, and On Witness and Repair by Jesmyn Ward, which is a really great and solid book. Let's go back to the phones. Judy from San Jose, welcome to Forum.
3: Hello, hang on a second. I'm sorry, I just hit something and I've got the radio.
1: Oh, okay. Well, we can.
3: Okay, no, here, I'm good now.
1: Oh, great. So, Judy, tell me what your recommendations are for the summer read.
3: A City on Mars by Zach Wienersmith and his wife. And what it's about is about why we aren't going to Mars, not anytime soon. It is humorous science writing, some of the best I think I have ever written. It is both light but very strong in terms of the science. They had, like, I don't know, 27 shelves of science, of books just on space and stuff like that. They're space nerds themselves. So, I mean, I can't recommend that highly enough for science writing and just, you know, helping us to understand, you know, what is the realistic nature of, like, going to Mars, because there's a lot of problems there.
1: Oh, yeah. That sounds like a good one. You had another recommendation as well.
3: Yes. Flashback, because I was just notified about this, was Octavia Butler's The Parable and the Sower, because apparently she was writing about this guy coming to power in like 2024 that sounds very familiar.
1: Oh, yeah. I mean, Parable of the Sower, when you read that, you feel like, was Octavia Butler a psychic? I mean, that's how prescient that book feels. That's a really lovely recommendation. Well, Judy, thanks for those recommendations. Those are two things to look out for, A City on Mars and Parable of the Sower. Vanessa, you are working on your first memoir, I think, and I'm just curious how that project differs from the writing that you've done before.
4: Well, on one hand, all my books are about following my curiosity out into the world, and Uprooted is about foraging the natural world, about caregiving and midlife. But there is this realization as we enter the editing stages, like, oh, I can't say that this is about someone else. This is the character of me, and wondering how that will be received in the world. But I'm very excited about it. Can't believe I have an opportunity to write about the things that I've been obsessed with these last few years.
1: Oh, that's nice. Kit, I wanted to ask you about a book that received a lot of traction, and that was The Correspondent by Virginia Evans. I mean, that's a book that I've been recommended 3 or 4 times, and I've read it and I've given it to friends. What about The Correspondent has given it such, you know, word of mouth legs to stand on?
5: Well, I think that's another case of just absolutely beautiful writing. Our community, at least in our bookstore, really appreciates high craft. And I think this is a really beautiful, somewhat simple, straightforward, subdued story. Told beautifully well. And I think people really appreciate the quality of writing in the time of life of looking back and reflecting on a worthwhile life and career.
1: Yeah. Let's go to Elizabeth in Santa Rosa. Welcome to Forum.
6: Hi.
1: What's your recommendation, Elizabeth?
6: Well, I'm an emerging author with my first time book coming out in September, and it's given me an appreciation in all the reading that I do now of what really makes an engaging story, whether it's fiction or nonfiction. And I was completely captivated by Once Upon a River by Bonnie Jo Campbell.
1: Oh, tell us about that book.
6: Well, the young female protagonist has this very fascinating and different filter on the external world, because as she was growing, she was uninformed by traditional culture. And this story of her unfolding involves her supporting her own life, living in the wilds, on the lands and the river, the Stark River, in this very circumscribed geographical area. But her inner journey is just so rich and so unexpected. And I just found it really fascinating.
1: Ooh, I love these recommendations. Thanks so much for that, Elizabeth. Carol writes, I'm reading Eve J. Chung's novel, The Young Will Remember, set during the Korean War. The narrator is a Chinese-American UC Berkeley graduate who works as a newspaper reporter in North Korea. She flees danger and finds herself living with Koreans. She experiences how the war feels for a range of North Koreans, even as she identifies as an American. And RJ writes, I highly recommend Lena Dunham's new memoir, Famesick. It covers her childhood and early career. Warning, salty language. Rich writes, I highly recommend Howard Fishman's book to anyone who ever asks, The Life, Music, and Mystery of Connie Converse. This is an extraordinary book about an overlooked and neglected music genius, a polymath who was ahead of her time and spent decades trying to connect and get greater recognition. Can any of these books ring a bell for you?
5: Honestly, no, these are wonderful to hear. I love being on the other end of this. I am, my notepad is full of what I'm going to read next.
1: Yeah. Brad, I want to ask you because, you know, again, we talked earlier about the alleged death of reading. And your bookstore has like a really strong point of view, which I love. And when you guys think about what books you're going to put forth and what is something that you're going to put on that first table when you walk into the store, what comes to mind when you're thinking about that?
0: A few things. We always want to be very mindful about what's already being talked about, what we can assume people are going to come in looking for or knowing about already. And we don't want to dismiss that at all. And we're certainly not an elitist bookstore, despite all of the books I've been pitching today.
1: they're accessible. They are accessible. Yes, okay. I found them
0: we have that, but our emphasis and pride of place, we like to give things that are decidedly under the radar, maybe stories that have either not been told or have been repressed in a variety of ways. And so we try to be very mindful about that. And we like it to be a little bit of a challenge, frankly. I'm not particularly interested in applauding people's taste, including my own. I think it's always really helpful to be pushed towards something that maybe you wouldn't have gravitated towards instinctually, and that includes myself. And sometimes that means reading some commercial things that I would ordinarily not read. So I think it's always very helpful to just to be open like that.
1: I think being challenged by a book is amazing. And it gives you something to talk about as well. We collected some other recommendations from Anita Felicelli, who's the book reviewer at the Alta Journal. She recommends Dave Eggers' Contrapposto, Hannah Lilith Assad's Paradiso 17, Deb Olin Unferth's Earth 7, and Rachel Kong's My Dear You. For books that are coming up, she suggests Chloe Benjamin's Understory and Min Jin Lee. She's the author of Pachinko. She's going to have a new book coming out called American Hagwon. And Elizabeth writes, when a review for Coyote Land came out, I immediately started texting my siblings. This is about Orinda, right? I graduated from Miramonte in 99. As a former weird kid from Orinda, reading Coyote Land is going to bring me back to the terrible parts of growing up there. Or maybe it will be the delightful skewering of a place I only liked because I could take Bart out of it. I would also second Mighty Real, a real history of LGBTQ music from 1969 to 2000 by Barry Walters. It's a beautiful reminder of queer resilience and creativity. I mean, you want to give us an inside scoop there, Vanessa? Is Coyote Land about Orinda?
4: I think I'm sticking to my story. It is a state of mind. There are housing battles all over California, as we know, or all over the country, anywhere where territory is fought over. So.
1: Yeah. Nick writes, I'm currently reading Electric Shamans at the Festival of the Sun by Ecuadorian author Monica Ojeda, translated by Sarah Booker. I picked it up at the Oakland Public Library. It follows various young characters attending this art music festival and is reminiscent of local author Tommy Orange's There There in the way that it weaves these voices around a singular event. And I love learning about indigenous dance and culture in Ecuador. We've got Rosemary who writes, I recommend Lust for Life by Irving Stone. It's about Vincent van Gogh. And I'm currently reading Young Man in a Hurry by Gavin Newsom. If you want something heavy that's really good, try The Codebreaker by Walter Isaacson. Some science involved, but an engaging read. Happy summer. Okay, quick round the table. Last book, one recommendation. Let's start with you, Vanessa.
4: So I think we haven't talked about any YA yet, so I wanted to recommend The Lost Queen by Amy Fawn. She's a professor at CCA. So the novel is set in San Jose, and a high school sophomore discovers she's the reincarnation of an ancient Vietnamese warrior queen, right? So there's magic, there's mystery, there's dragons, and there's big feeling. So,
1: oh, sounds good. Okay, Kit, yeah. Title and author.
5: The Blue Moon Cafe and 24-Hour Occult Emporium by Lexi Sharabian Liu, who's a local author. It is a really lovely, cozy fantasy, sapphic romance. It's set in a really terrible, terrible coffee shop.
1: Ooh.
5: That is actually a front for a sort of magical witness protection program.
1: Okay, Brad, we have time for the title and the author. What's your last pick?
0: Emily Wilson's Crossing the Wine Dark Sea. Emily Wilson's the translator of the Odyssey that everyone's talking about, and this is a collection of essays about reading ancient literature.
1: Well, we've been talking about what to read this summer and what was in your book bag. We were joined by Vanessa Waugh, author of Coyote Land, Brad Johnson, owner of East Bay Booksellers in Oakland, Kit Fitzgerald, co-founder and bookseller of Noe Valley Books, and earlier we heard from writer Gary Steingart and Hannah DeBrie, founder of Tender Button Books. I'm Grace Wan, in for Alexis Madrigal. Keep on reading.
7: 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Let's check the roadways before that second hour of Forum. We're off to San Mateo and we say hello to Elaine Leung. Hi, Elaine.
8: Hi there, Sandy. We do have a crash northbound 101 in San Mateo right there at 3rd. The good news, they just cleared it off to the right side. So lanes are open, but it is quite heavy from 92. And a reminder, we still have a crash investigation ongoing in Vacaville that's affecting northbound 113 right past Hay Road and Jenner along the Sonoma County coast. Highway 1 is closed through that stretch because of the Woodside fire. Elaine Leung for KQED.
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0: From KQED in San Francisco, I'm Scott Schaefer in for Mina Kim. Coming up on Forum, the growing popularity of electric bikes, or e-bikes, is hard to miss. You see them on city streets, in bike lanes, trails, and sidewalks, often ridden by large groups of kids out for fun. Some models go 25 miles an hour or faster, and that's leading to a dramatic increase in e-bike crashes and injuries in California, according to a new UC San Diego study. Many of the riders injured are 14 or younger, and that's making state and local lawmakers more focused on e-bike risks for riders and pedestrians. We'll hear how doctors, government, and biking advocates are responding. That's next after this news.
1: Live from NPR News, I'm Lakshmi Singh. President Trump's convened a cabinet meeting at Camp David where he gave pointed responses to reporters' questions today. He blasted GOP holdouts, including outgoing Senator John Cornyn, for failing to advance Todd Blanche's nomination for attorney general. Has to do in part with Trump's settlement with the IRS that included a controversial $1.7 billion compensation fund. On the U.S. war with Iran, Trump expressed frustration with Tehran's negotiators.
2: I'm losing faith in them. Because they do lie and they do misrepresent. Well, the other day, the five missiles were shot. We knocked them down, but we were in the midst of a negotiation. I mean, I'm waiting for Steve to call me. How's the negotiation going? And instead, I got a call from Pete that they just shot five missiles at one of our bases in Jordan.
1: Trump faces low public approval ratings in part over the war. A federal plan for addressing a water crisis affecting seven western states is now public. It seeks to curb usage, and the Bureau of Reclamation says the plan would be updated every 2 years. The Colorado River provides water to tens of millions of people, but it's facing dire drought conditions. Three lower basin states affected, Arizona, California, Nevada, could face dramatic cuts in their water use over the next couple of years. Sarah Porter lives in Phoenix, one of the major cities that relies on the Colorado. She's a director of the Kyle Center for Water Policy at Arizona State University.
3: The federal government, through the U.S. Bureau of Reclamation, which manages the reservoirs and other infrastructure, has issued what they're calling a 10-year decision framework. And it's basically a statement of the Bureau's idea of its full authority to respond to conditions on the reservoirs as they develop. You know, whatever is thrown at it, it's what the Bureau believes it has authority to do.
1: Porter speaking with NPR's Here and Now. The Trump administration wants taxpayers to pay millions in reimbursements for security around its 250th anniversary celebrations. NPR's Rachel Treisman has details.
4: The Department of the Interior is asking Congress for $10 million to cover what it says are elevated security costs for three events on the National Mall, a prayer event in May, the Great American State Fair, and the 4th of July fireworks. Congress already allocated $150 million to events celebrating America's milestone birthday. Most of that money went to Freedom 250, the White House-backed group behind the high-profile events in D.C. The group has not disclosed how much money it raised from donors. Democrats say Freedom 250, not taxpayers, should cover the additional costs. The group has more events planned for August, including an IndyCar race near the National Mall. Rachel Treisman, NPR News.
1: From Washington, this is NPR.
5: Live from KQED News in San Francisco, I'm Brian Watt. A wildfire on the coast in northern Sonoma County is now 30% contained. The Woodside Fire, which started yesterday afternoon, has burned nearly 150 acres, prompted evacuations, and sent hazardous smoke throughout the North Bay. A portion of Highway 1 is closed. Cal Fire ticked the containment level up slightly this morning. Camps, parks, and one subdivision are under mandatory evacuation orders. Smoke from the Woodside Fire is blanketing much of Sonoma County to the east of the fire. Air quality is hazardous throughout much of the county, in particular along the Russian River and Bohemian Highway. In Petaluma, it's better, but still at levels that are considered unhealthy for some people. The city is frequently an evacuation destination when wildfires strike in the area. Residents continued their routines this morning.
6: I can smell it. I can't really see it. For now, it's okay, but it's. I hope it dissipates.
7: I noticed the smoke clouds yesterday, but they weren't in the valley yet. So I can smell it. But let's hope they just get that under control.
8: With that much attention, that didn't bother me anymore. Well, it is what it is, you know. What we can do.
5: Petaluma residents John Cottrell, Jill Mullen, and Hector Romo Lopez. Year-round schools are keeping kids inside today. Officials expect bad air quality to last through Saturday. I'm Brian Watt, KQED News.
9: 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Sunny skies, temperatures ranging from the 70s at the coast to maybe some low 90s in the inland areas, and we'll warm up as we head into the weekend. It's 10:06.
0: This is Forum. I'm Scott Schaefer in for Mina Kim. Well, it's hard to miss the growing popularity of electric bikes. You see them on city streets and sidewalks, on country trails. E-bikes are definitely getting some people out of their cars, reducing pollution and traffic congestion as well. But there is a darker side, a dramatic increase in e-bike collisions and injuries, even death. And many of those hurt are 14 and younger. So this hour, we're examining the popularity of e-bikes, how lawmakers, doctors, and bicycle advocates are responding, and what can be done to make streets safer for riders and pedestrians. We're joined here in the studio by Asul Dahlstrom-Ekman. He is a reporter here with KQED News. Hey there.
10: Hey, Scott.
0: Also with us, Dr. John Ma, governor and past president of the American College of Surgeons, former trauma surgeon with Marin Health Medical Center. He's also co-author of a new study from UC San Diego. It's titled An Exponential Increase in E-Bike Injuries in California. Dr. Ma, welcome to you as well.
11: Thank you, Scott, for the invitation.
0: Azul, set the table for us here a little bit. When we talk about e-bikes, there is a range of e-bikes out there. Give us a sense of, you know, what that range is like.
10: Yeah, so when we say e-bikes, we're basically talking about bicycles that are powered somewhat or completely by an electric motor. You can pedal them too, of course, and you know, there's three classes and they sort of change depending on how fast the motor assists the rider and what kind of propulsion device the motor uses to help propel the rider.
0: And where do those classes come from?
10: So they were recommended by People for Bikes. That's sort of the trade industry for the U.S. bike industry, and a certain number of states, about 30, have this three-class system on the books, so it's state law. And basically, you know, class one is pedal assist, class two is for throttle bikes, and then class three is for faster pedal assist bikes.
0: And those classes are used for what, in terms of regulations or?
10: Yeah, it's basically saying, like, this bike, like a class one can only go X miles an hour. You know, a class two can only go up to 20 miles an hour with the throttle providing assistance. Class three is, you know, 28 miles an hour with pedal assist.
0: And so if it's class three, does that restrict who can have one or who can ride one? I mean, what are the classes used for?
10: Yeah, so, I mean, basically they say a lot about what the bike can and can't do. There is, with class three, I think it's 16 years is, if you're under 16, you're not allowed to use a class three bike in California, and you are, everyone has to wear a helmet.
0: Yeah. Dr. Ma, anything you want to add to that?
11: Yes. It's really the age restrictions, and it's a system that was actually proposed by People for Bikes and first introduced in California. So I think we have a very special responsibility in our state. It was actually then freshman assembly member David Chu, when in his first year in the legislature, he was approached. He's a very avid pedal bicycle enthusiast, and he led the way nationally.
0: And that's been adopted by other states?
11: About 30. Some have virtually no restrictions about age. You could have a five-year-old ride a class three e-bike, which basically is a moped.
0: Yeah. And Asul, we've seen a lot of articles lately linking e-bikes to injuries and deaths across the street. Remind us, you know, what do these trends look like?
10: Yeah. So I think generally we've seen a really big rise in e-bike use in the state of California over the last, you know, 6, 7, 8 years. And with that has come sort of like a notable rise in crashes. I mean, here in the Bay Area in Marin County, in 2022, 2023, doctors like Dr. Ma and, you know, local policymakers were really sort of raising the alarm by what they saw as a rise in e-bike crashes, especially among youth in Marin County. But we're also seeing that statewide. You know, this year in Orange County, a 14-year-old struck and killed an 81-year-old man on an e-bike, and it was later found that this 14-year-old was riding a bike that wasn't actually within this three-class system of e-bikes. This 14-year-old was riding something far more powerful, something we would consider an e-motorcycle or an e-moped that actually could reach speeds of up to 50 miles an hour.
12: Hmm.
10: Yeah.
12: And Dr. Ma, as I mentioned, you're the co-author of this new study from UC San Diego. Describe what you found in that study.
11: Thank you so much. I've really been working on this topic for 6 years now, and really Marin was the canary in the coal mine. We saw the problem early. With Marin being the home to mountain biking, we were also the first to see the very serious injury pattern. What we witnessed studying the Marin Health Trauma Registry was that e-bike crash victims were 37 times more likely to die compared to traditional pedal cyclists. We were witnessing injuries more akin to motorcycle accidents, severe chest, abdominal injuries, also fractures of the pelvis, which you usually see in motorcyclists because of the higher speed. That was the catalyst for me to work with trauma surgeons across the state. And we looked at the California Highway Patrol statewide integrated traffic record system, and we noted that the incidence of crashes rose from 2 in the year 2018 to 1,566 in 2024. That is a 750-fold increase. We saw that bike collisions, meanwhile, were relatively stable. There were 10,000 in the first year and about 7,600 in 2024. We were most concerned that kids under 14 disproportionately were being injured. Mm. And that is a very serious concern that I think this is a wake-up call for our state, for legislators. This is the essential data that can guide further public policy action.
12: And how much of that increase is just because more people are using these bikes and buying them, and how much of it is some inherent risk and danger?
11: Certainly, increased use does contribute to the increased rate of injury, but a 750-fold increase. I thought of an analogy. It would be, in 2018, one child in a high school was riding an e-bike. And to have a 750-fold increase, you'd have to have the entire school. And we have not witnessed that. You know, what we have witnessed, e-bike crashes are now a leading presenting condition at pediatric trauma centers all across the United States, from Boston to Philadelphia, from Orange County, San Diego. Gratefully, not in Marin. You know, I really believe that due to the proactive public policy efforts, I really would like to thank Assemblyman Damon Connolly, Board President Mary Sackett, there's been a raised awareness, and Marin has not witnessed this tragedy.
12: And what is it about 14-year-olds and younger kids that is making them so vulnerable? Is it they're more reckless, or like what's going on?
11: I will state simply that I don't believe children under 12 should be riding electric bikes. The Consumer Product Safety Commission recommends that for kids under the age of 12, that they not operate a device that travels more than 10 miles per hour. That's every e-bike that's currently sold. Kids just don't have the ability to judge distances, to understand the rules of the road. We're not seeing adequate helmet use. And I feel very strongly I support the legislation in San Diego, which created a 12-year-old age requirement for use of all classes of e-bikes. And I really support Assemblywoman Diane Pappin's legislation, AB 2595, that's in the legislature now, that seeks to impose a similar requirement. And so it really is, these are children with their developing brains, and they first should learn to ride a regular bike first. Putting a child on an e-bike, you are giving them the power that Tour de France professional cyclists take years to train and to master. So being able to navigate this safely through traffic, I don't think that e-bikes should be used at great speeds on sidewalks. That's a very important piece of legislation by the California Medical Association. But children should learn to operate a traditional pedal bicycle first before graduating to a more powerful device.
12: And in terms of helmets, you mentioned that law in San Diego. Like, who's enforcing that?
11: It should be all of us. It is state law, if you're on a bicycle or an e-bike and you're under the age of 18, that you wear a helmet. What we witnessed, we did a study in Marin before the pandemic, and we noted that helmet use was very good. It was in the high 70s for adult and youth riders in Marin. But oddly, most of our studies, our most recent paper, showed that helmet use was around 30%. And it's unclear if it's the novelty of these bikes or perhaps shorter distances or tandem riding or just not having a helmet available. And so we've noticed a significant difference.
12: So what are you hearing from bike advocates, in terms of these kinds of limitations, helmets, age restrictions, and so on?
10: Yeah, I think the cycling community is really zeroing in on this issue of e-motos and e-mopeds sort of tainting the data of e-bike crashes. So when we say e-bikes, we're talking about these three classes, but there are also a unknown number and a likely pretty big number of these crashes and injuries that are happening on devices that are much faster than what California law allows. So the cycling community is generally saying, hey, these bikes that are faster, obviously they're going to be cause more injury. You know, they're more dangerous, especially for young kids. So let's regulate e-motorcycles and e-mopeds and not tarnish sort of the good name of e-bikes, which has these, all these benefits in terms of, getting people out of cars and last mile connections, that sort of thing. One thing about the kids I'll say is, I did some reporting in Marin. And I think there is sort of like a fad element to this, whereas, if you're in a group of three friends and two of your friends have, a e-moped that they can just whiz around on with a throttle, and they say, hey, we're going to go over to Larkspur and get some ice cream, and you're just on a pedal bike, you're left out. And so I think there is a pressure from kids to say, like, hey, mom, like, get me this bike, And parents may not know what they're getting their kids. So I think there's also issues with, in terms of labeling and making sure that parents or, just anyone knows what they're buying when they buy a quote-unquote e-bike.
12: Yeah. Well, Dr. Ma, what do you think about that? Like, kind of the advocates kind of saying, oh, no, it's not the e-bikes that are the problem. It's these motorcycle kind of things.
11: I think they're both problems. And I think that we need to have greater regulations of e-mopeds and e-motorcycles. That's the intent of Senate Bill 1167 by Senator Blake Spear in Sacramento. There is a large world surgical literature of about 150 papers that describes a very serious injury pattern of head and neck injuries, of severe trauma, of orthopedic injuries on devices that are less powerful than class one. And so we really need to not repeat the tragedies that have been witnessed elsewhere, but develop new public policy solutions to promote safety.
12: All right. We are going to take a quick break. And when we come back, more about the safety or lack thereof of e-bikes and e-motocycles, whatever you want to call those. You see them. I see them all the time right here on Bryant Street. Kids popping wheelies and so on. We'd love to hear from you. What are your thoughts? Do you have one? Would you like to get one? Are you a parent? Have you been threatened by one as a pedestrian? Any of those things are all good fodder for conversation this hour. Email your comments and questions to forum@kqed.org, or you'll find us on Discord, Blue Sky, Facebook, and Instagram. 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
12: Welcome back to Forum. Scott Schaefer here this hour for Mina Kim. We're talking about e-bikes and a new study from UC San Diego finding crashes and injuries in California are increasing. And the victims of those crashes or the people involved in those crashes are often 14 or younger. And we're talking with Azul Dahlstrom-Ekman, who's a reporter here at KQED and a fair to say, a bike enthusiast?
10: Yeah, I'm a cyclist.
12: You're a cyclist, okay. And Dr. John Ma, governor and past president of the American College of Surgeons, also co-author of that study from UC San Diego. We'd love to hear from you. Give us a ring if you have thoughts about this topic, 866-733-6786. 866-733-6786. Do you have an e-bike? What do you wish other riders and non-riders knew about riding them? We'd love to hear from you. So give us a call. We've already got a bunch of comments, and you can send yours to forum at kqed.org, or you can find us on Discord, Blue Sky, Facebook, and Instagram. During the break, we were talking, Asul, about this heat map. Which kind of shows where crashes happen relative to conventional bikes. I think that was part of the UC San Diego study. Tell us a little bit about that and what it found.
10: Yeah, so something really interesting that the UC San Diego study did is they did a heat map based on law enforcement data of where bicycle injury crashes are happening and where e-bike injury crashes are happening and compared them. And so while it's like here in the Bay Area, while traditional bike crashes tended to happen in the downtown cores like San Francisco, Berkeley, and Oakland, e-bike crashes were actually more concentrated in sort of suburban areas, or I think what the study said was less socioeconomically or more socioeconomically advantaged places. So we're talking Marin, Palo Alto, parts of Hayward and Fremont. Similar pattern down in Southern California. In LA, you know, conventional bike crashes concentrated in downtown cores, whereas e-bike crashes more in sort of these suburban areas. Same thing in San Diego County.
12: Is that mostly because these bikes are expensive, more expensive than traditional bikes?
10: I mean, you can't say for sure, but I think definitely that sort of correlates. You know, e-bikes tend to be more expensive. And also in suburban areas, you got more ground to cover. So perhaps it's a better use case for an e-bike. You know, if you're living in Marin County or if you're living in Palo Alto and you got to, you know, cycle potentially 5, 10, 15 miles, then that could be why there's a greater prevalence of e-bikes as well.
12: Dr. Ma, anything you want to add?
11: You know, just as an illustration, in 2024, I reached out to the leadership at Benioff Children's Hospital in Oakland, Dr. Curtis Auguste, seeking to collaborate and do further research. And I inquired about the rate of pediatric e-bike crashes in Oakland. And he shared that the only patients their center was receiving were the ones that we were transferring from Marin. So it really, the earliest generation e-bikes were very expensive. They were used by older patients, older riders, who had the financial resources to purchase them to exercise outdoors during the pandemic when our gyms closed. And then prices fell, and we saw this skyrocketing of youth use.
12: We've got quite a few comments already from our listeners. David writes, the different classifications underplay the vast differences in these bikes. I bet most of the injuries are class 2 or 3, which are basically electronic mopeds. Are injuries broken down by class? Dr. Ma?
11: These are very important future questions for research. In our study, we didn't have the clear identification of the manufacturer and the class, but this is a very important topic. You know, all two-wheel devices can be very dangerous. In my time at Marin Health, I saw one death from a pedal bicycle accident, and one from a motorcycle accident. And so anyone who chooses to use one of these electric mopeds, electric motorcycles, or an e-bike, you should recognize the inherent underlying danger. But this important point about studying, you would expect that the more powerful, the faster. It's the laws of physics, you know, velocity, mass times velocity squared, that as you increase the speed, you're only going to see more serious injuries. Those faster vehicles should simply be regulated as motorcycles.
12: You mentioned the death of a pedestrian. I think it was in Orange County, maybe. Yeah. What about pedestrians? I mean, are these collisions, we talked about kids who are riding the bikes, the riders being hurt, but what about others?
11: There is clearly an increased risk to pedestrians for a host of reasons. The first is Congress defined e-bikes as bicycle, which allows their use on sidewalks. And they don't have a motor their motor doesn't make as much noise as a motorcycle, for instance. And so pedestrians can't hear them approaching. It was a patient that I cared for at Marin Health. There was a pedestrian in Sausalito in a bike path who had been hit by an e-bike rider. the pedestrian died and the e-bike rider was also seriously injured as well.
12: Yeah.
11: So this is a very serious, particularly in New York City, pattern we've seen.
12: Oh, really? Why New York City?
11: I think New York City, very
12: so congested.
11: Very congested. And what they have, as we do here in San Francisco as well, are the bidirectional bike lanes on one side of the street. So a pedestrian steps off the curb, you look left, you don't see anything approaching, you take another step forward, you don't realize that there's, for some reason, both directions on the same side of the street.
12: Yeah. I also notice as well, just anecdotally, like you go to places where there's a lot of DoorDash orders, you see a lot of these. I guess those are more the motorcycles.
10: Throttle controlled, yeah. So they don't need to pedal in order to move. And I think one thing that Dr. Ma is talking about, you know, we don't know if this is a class two or a class three bike. I think that also points to just general calls for better reporting from both law enforcement or hospitals in terms of what bikes are involved in these crashes so we can regulate them appropriately.
12: All right, let's go to our listeners. And again, the number to call if you want to join us is 866-733-6786. We're going to start over in Lafayette. And Dave, you're first. Welcome.
15: Oh, thanks for taking my call. I've been a cyclist for like 30, 40 years, and I ride with both analog and e-bikes. And I've also been working with the city of Lafayette and my local assembly person on this issue for the last 3 or 4 years. And I just want to say that to me, the core issue is really the throttle. But to me, by definition, a bike is something you have to pedal. You put a throttle on there, that's not a bike. It's a motorcycle or a moped. So to me, the first solution that these bills in the state should be looking at is eliminating class two. There's no problem with class three in my mind, even though it goes faster. That's usually adults and on bikes that go 28 miles an hour. It's class two. Hmm. And I'm just curious what your guests think about how that might shift the needle.
12: Yeah. Azul?
10: Yeah, I think one problem that was identified with class two in particular in Marin County was that these throttle bikes can be easily what's called jailbroken, either through an app or through, you know, manual intervention by snipping wires. And you can actually, although the bikes are supposed to be limited at 20 miles an hour, there are ways to manipulate them. There's YouTube videos. I probably shouldn't plug that, but I'm just saying.
12: They'll find them. Don't worry.
10: Yeah. There is information out there in the world on how to make the throttle bikes especially go over their 20-mile-an-hour speed limit. So I do think that there is some – it has been shown that, you know, counties like Marin have identified class 2 e-bikes that are operated, you know, solely by a throttle as a potential problem area.
12: Do you agree with that, Dr. Ma?
11: Yes, this was the reason for the focus in Marin on class 2 e-bikes, Assembly Bill 1778 by Assemblyman Damon Connolly. There is no bill, I just want to clarify, in Sacramento at this time. The legislature is about to finish in the end of August to do what the listener suggests, but perhaps in the future.
12: Yeah. What is the lobbying like up there around this issue?
11: As a volunteer, as a surgeon who is also an avid pedal cyclist, I tip my hat to the industry and their government relations teams who've been very influential. They have been very active and they have been able to defeat several of the bills that they were not in favor of. And I respect, you know, their efforts to promote safe and responsible e-bike use. I want to make it clear for adults, helmeted, following the rules of the road. I'm fully supportive. I understand the benefit of going uphill, being able to go to work and not having to shower because you haven't been perspiring the entire time. I think that there's a balance that we can reach here to promote safety and protect kids at the same time.
12: Yeah. Here's another comment from a listener on Discord who writes, do e-scooters fall in this same category? Some of those can hit 30 miles an hour.
10: Yeah, so I think what we're seeing is just generally in the e-micromobility space, there's been this huge development of all sorts of, you know, newfangled devices that are hitting our streets. You know, you see like these one-wheel skateboards and, of course, e-scooters and e-scooter share and a variety of new devices that, you know, weren't on our streets really, you know, a few years ago. E-scooters are a different category. So they're not, you know, included in, you know, e-bike regulation at all. But certainly, you know, we have seen crashes involving e-scooters on, you know, city streets. And that's also, you know, an area of concern and perhaps where, you know, innovation is outpacing regulation.
12: Yeah. Dr. Ma?
11: E-scooters are a very important topic. First, here in San Francisco, compared to Marin, Dr. Tim Browder at San Francisco General, the chief of trauma, has shared with me that e-scooter injuries are much larger concern.
12: And are, when you say e-scooters, are those the ones you stand on? Or
11: yes.
12: Yeah. Okay.
11: And so to go further, what is baffling to me is that to use an e-scooter in the state of California, by law, you must have a driver's license. You're not allowed to ride them on the sidewalk, despite the fact that they have less powerful motors and travel about 10 miles per hour less than lawful e-bikes. There is a confusion about all of these micro-mobility devices, about the hoverboard, the unicycle, e-scooters, e-bikes. I really would call on our policymakers to comprehensively look at this mishmash of laws, both within a state, but also across the country, because in some states, anyone of any age can ride a Class 3 e-bike.
12: Yeah. I want to give out the phone number one more time. It's 866-733-6786. And let's go to Sunnyvale. And Charles, you're next. Welcome to Forum.
16: Hi. So I have two perspectives to share. One is I believe we need more enforcement, and I'd expect the class system to make enforcement difficult. I used to own an e-bike that could go up to 40 miles per hour, but also be switched into different classes. So if I got pulled over, how's an officer supposed to know which class my bike is actually designated? And for that, I think the class system might need to be abolished or reworked. And also, I think it's absolutely critical to find a way to enable these bikes to stay on the road in safe ways. Because even if that means like a blanket speed limit and helmet required for all e-bike riders, like a big problem that we face as a society is that kids never really go outside nowadays, and we've robbed teens and some less abled folks of their freedom of movement in a lot of cases just by designing all of our infrastructure around cars. So while it may be tempting for lawmakers or advocates to push for straight-up bans on a lot of these devices, like the impact of that could be forcing children back on the criminally addictive social media platforms and
12: Yeah. Charles, thanks so much for that comment. Dr. Ma, I think, you know, we have to be clear. There's considerable upsides to getting people, you know, out of the house or, you know, just, you know, get more mobility, more options than getting in a car.
11: Absolutely. I agree with Charles. It's an issue of enforcement. This was your earlier question about helmets. I personally believe that these vehicles, as in so many other countries, should require license, registration, proof of insurance, and have educational requirements. But most importantly, through those fees, you know, it's difficult to enforce and to educate without funding. And to the other point about speeds, New York City in 2025 lowered all e-bike speeds within the city to 15 miles per hour. So there are a lot of other novel solutions.
12: And again, enforcement, like our police officers, who's pulling these, you know, speeders over?
11: That's correct. It's primarily their responsibility, and there are concerns about many kids don't have to have ID. It's not required. So you really can't confirm their age. And there's also concerns about children trying to flee the scene. So there are very valid, important concerns.
12: Hmm. Bruce has a comment. The doctor talks about the inherent dangers of e-bikes due to speed, but seems to ignore the similar inherent dangers of cars that go even faster, massively more people die from cars than any other kind of bike. I guess that's true, but that's not what we're focused on today anyway. I mean, both can be true, but there are dangers of both.
11: I understand the critique. I think the goal here is to make each mode of transportation as safe as possible. And so the argument that we'll replace car trips for children to reduce youth deaths from automobile crashes. Well, you know, most of these kids that we studied under the age of 14, they don't have driver's licenses. You know, they're passengers in vehicles, and you can't substitute long distance trips in a car with a bicycle. And so, you know, I think to reduce my concern is that by promoting e-bike use for kids, that we're just going to have more youth injuries. I'll give an example. At Rady Children's Hospital in Orange County, in 2021, they saw one pediatric e-bike crash patient. In 2025, they saw 201. And this increased 201-fold, not percent, but this same experience is being witnessed all across the nation. We have something that, you know, I had never seen an e-bike crash patient before 2020. I've been working on this for almost 6 years now. It is now becoming the leading presenting condition at pediatric trauma centers all across the country. And so we don't want to create a new source of serious injury, disability, and death for children.
12: Let's go to the phones, and we're going to go next to Berkeley. Nathan, you're next. Welcome to Forum. Nathan, are you there?
17: So sorry, I had my thing muted. I just wanted to say the irony of all the electric scooters that you can rent, kind of casually breaking down this relationship between, riding quickly and having a helmet. They all say wear a helmet on them, but they don't actually provide a helmet. So I don't know if we can increase the education there or maybe, access to helmets. But yeah, I actually flew off my own scooter, a couple nights ago and nearly broke both my wrists. But, thankfully, not too bad. Shout out to Highland Hospital. But, it'd be nice to see that there because, that's going to just, continue to erode that relationship. I mean, I was just walking home the other day and somebody had their helmet strapped to their handlebars as they're riding by. And I'm like, oh, okay.
12: Yeah. So, what about helmet use, Asul? I mean, is that something that, I can imagine kids don't really want to do that because they feel maybe they're not really at risk, but like, what's your take on that?
10: Yeah. I mean, I think there's some trends with helmet use, particularly with e-bikes that are sort of concerning. With these, class two e-bikes, sometimes they have sort of this banana seat where, two people can ride and maybe the rider has a helmet, but the passenger doesn't. So we're seeing sort of like discrepancies in helmet use with e-bikes in particular. I think that of course, this is where education comes in. There's a lot of, from the bike community, there's a lot of, and the legislature as well, there's work being done towards advocating for more, mandated education programs to try to get people to, wear helmets and ride safer. And I think, to the last caller's point, there is arguments for infrastructure as well, right? Like, how can we make cycling safer on our streets in general? Not by reducing who rides what, but by, separated bike lanes and separating, riders from cars. Of course, there are still single vehicle accidents too, which wouldn't necessarily solve that, but something to think about.
12: Yeah. Nathan, thanks for the call. Glad you didn't break your wrists out there. Dr. Ma, how would you characterize the way manufacturers and just, retail sales people for these bikes, how responsible are they? I mean, that would seem to be a point of like education potentially.
11: I think they can play a essential and critical role. There is a bill in Sacramento, Assembly Bill 2346 by Transportation Chair Lori Wolfson. It's sponsored by the California Medical Association, the American College of Surgeons has joined, and the American Academy of Orthopedics. They really are seeking to strengthen

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1: Coming up Monday on Forum with guest host Leslie McClurg, a trusted press is essential to a thriving democracy. 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We look at why so few people trust the media and what could be done to change that. 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Just search KQED Forum. Welcome back to Forum. Scott Schaefer here this hour for Mina Kim. We're talking about e-bikes, electric bikes, a new study finding more bike crashes involving especially younger kids, 14 and under. Our guests are Asul Dahlstrom-Ekman. He's a reporter here at KQED and a bicycle enthusiast, fair to say.
2: Yep.
1: And also Dr. John Ma, past president of the American College of Surgeons, former trauma surgeon at Marin Health Medical Center. He's also co-author of a new study we've been talking about from UC San Diego, an exponential increase in e-bike injuries. We'd love to hear from you. We've got an open line, maybe. Give us a ring, 866-733-6786. A lot of comments for and against. Here's one from Rick who writes, it's not just the kids themselves getting hurt, that they are hurting other motorists and pedestrians. We talked a little bit about that. And another listener on Discord writes, as a disabled cyclist, my e-bike is what enabled me to get back to biking. Riding supports my physical and mental health, decreases my dependency on my gas vehicle. That said, I feel strongly that e-bikes need smarter regulation. E-bikes should be kept quick, but not fast, with regulations on their power and maximum speed. Before the break, Dr. Ma, I think I asked you a question about how manufacturers of these bikes and e-motorcycles, I guess, you know, how responsible they are, as well as the retail places where they're sold. What would you say about that?
3: Thank you. I just wanted to add that I think there are great opportunities at the point of sale to educate about the requirements for helmets and to promote their use. Assembly Bill 2346, I'm very grateful that there will be a requirement for manufacturers and distributors to educate the public of the recommendation that individuals under the age of 15 should not operate an e-bike more than 15 miles per hour. So I think there are great things that can be done by partnering with manufacturers.
1: Anything you want to add, Azul?
4: Well, I think it's worth it to note that, like, let's say Suron, you know, they're a big manufacturer of these, you know, bikes that could be considered e-motos, e-mopeds. Telaria, also, they're based in China, you know, so we kind of have this sort of like California effect where California is trying to regulate, you know, an international company and apply to its laws. And so I think that could be hard, but really what some of these laws try to do is try to make the people that sell these bikes here in the United States, you know, disclose what they are. Of course, you can buy bikes on Amazon too, so that's a whole other thing.
1: And, yeah,
4: you know,
1: exactly.
4: We had AG Bonta getting involved earlier this year, issuing a consumer product, you know, advisory telling people to, you know, be careful, look twice before you buy.
1: Yeah. All right, let's go back to the phones, and we're going to go next to Sam down in Woodland. Sam, welcome.
5: Hi, good morning. Hi. Yeah, my name's Sam. I'm a pediatrician. I work in Woodland. I also live in Davis, and just personal experience, I'd say in UC Davis, I've seen not only e-bikes, but e-scooters, and nobody's wearing a helmet, the college kids. And e-scooters are, I would say, are probably significantly more dangerous. They also seem to go 25, 30 miles an hour, and none of the kids are wearing helmets. That's number one. So e-scooters should also be part of the conversation. Number two, in my practice in Woodland, which I would say is definitely in Woodland and the farming communities around that, definitely a middle working class community, there are e-bikes exploding everywhere. I've taken it upon myself, and I think my colleagues at our annual checkups with our kids, to routinely ask about e-bike use and ask about whether people are wearing helmets. And when I ask about helmet use with e-bikes or e-scooters, I get a lot of

0: you know, kind of silent responses, pauses, blank stares from the kids and the parents. And so e-scooters, e-bikes, definitely need more helmet use. And the other last thing I know would be quick is that I'm sure your doctor knows we're dealing with an exploding problem with pediatric obesity. And I'm not a fan of the e-bikes for a variety of reasons, but one of them, which has a mission, is that bicycling with a pedal bike is a great form of exercise. We need kids to be exercising. And we've kind of, with e-bikes, we've removed the perfect opportunity for kids to get some exercise on an actual pedal bike. And we certainly need to be adding exercise opportunities, not decreasing them. And appreciate great conversation today.
1: Yeah, thanks, Sam, for that comment. Dr. Ma, I guess in some of these e-bikes, you do pedal, right? I mean, it really depends on the kind. I mean,
2: yes.
1: It's a combination of hybrid sort of thing.
2: Class 1 and 3, that's correct.
1: Yeah. You know, to the caller's point, Sarah writes, I agree that there is a lot to consider when you think about the safety of electric bikes, but also I want to talk about scooters. My son had a horrific accident on his scooter when he was in his 20s. I was walking my dog at the park recently, and a 10-year-old boy was also injured very badly when he fell off his scooter. I feel that scooters are also very potentially dangerous and should be considered in this conversation and in future regulation. Are they falling under the, you know, sort of the attention of lawmakers as much, Dr. Ma?
2: Not as much as e-bikes, but hopefully this conversation will stimulate that, and I agree with the viewer.
1: Yeah. All right, let's see some other comments here. Michael writes, I'm a healthy 73-year-old male who is also a pilot and former motorcyclist. My wife bought me a 1500W, is that watts?
3: What
1: is
3: yeah, this? Probably watts.
1: moped, which I licensed and insured and which I ride with a full helmet for short trips. Do you think I'm over my head or should I enjoy this riding opportunity? Dr. Ma?
2: I support responsible adult use. I would encourage the use of a motorcycle helmet. A 1,500-watt device.
1: What does that mean in terms of speed?
2: It's the power of the motor. It's twice what's lawful for an e-bike. So this is one of those electric motorcycles. And I think the listener has pointed the solution. You know, we have our e-bike classifications. The DMV defines a moped as a device that can only go 30 miles per hour, which is only 2 miles per hour faster than a Class 3 e-bike. They should simply be subject to the same requirements, and then everything beyond it should just be a motorcycle. And so this listener is operating a motorcycle. And, you know, with cars, we don't distinguish our laws between electric cars and cars. They're just cars. Mm. And so these devices, they're just simply motorcycles, whether it has an electric motor or a gas motor. And so, you know, for this individual, be safe out there.
1: Yeah.
2: Wear your helmet.
1: We've talked a little bit about pedestrians, but I think I mentioned to you yesterday, Asul, when we were talking about this, I was parked over on Harrison, got out of my car to go to Gus's grocery store, and like one of these, it must have been, I went by so fast, I'm not sure what it was, but it was an e-motorcycle, I guess.
3: A blur. Yeah.
1: It was a blur. I mean, are they allowed legally to be in the bike lanes? Because even I would think other bicyclists could be at risk.
3: I mean, again, I think it kind of depends on what sort of a bicycle-shaped device we're talking about here. But certainly, you know, as a cyclist in San Francisco, these devices, you know, do whiz past you pretty fast. And there are a lot more people riding them, especially with bike share. You know, yeah. A lot of people are using this as a way to get into biking. You know, like, so let's say in San Francisco or in the Bay Area in general, very hilly place. E-bikes represent a way that's accessible for a lot of people to try biking and feel good about it. But at the same time, these people are maybe less experienced with riding in a city, riding in a bike lane, riding around other cyclists. So we kind of have also this thing that's happening where people with maybe less experience are riding things that are a little faster. And I think generally what we're talking about here is like people making informed decisions, right? This 73-year-old man riding a 1500-watt e-motorcycle, you know, he's a motorcyclist. He has experience. Maybe it's safe for him, but the issue that from a lot of people's point of view is like when parents are buying these kids, these, you know, what may be an e-bike, what may be an e-moto, do they really know what they're putting into their children's hands? And, you know, if your 10-year-old is getting in a horrific crash at a playground, odds are, as a parent, you probably didn't want to give that device to your kid, mm-hmm. but did you know?
1: Yeah, well, to that point, Daniela writes, I'd like to point out another issue with e-bikes. The kids carry no traditional car insurance, so mm-hmm. in case of an accident, there's no liability for the damages. My car got hit by a kid on an e-scooter. The car had minor damage, but I had to go through insurance to get damage repaired and was left on the hook for the $500 deductible. The parents are renters without renter's insurance, so I would have to take them to court to collect. I guess that's maybe a very specific issue, but, you know, again, there are these liability questions out there. Another listener asks, how fast do Lyft bikes go? Those are the bike share bikes. Are they still called Lyft bikes? Are they... It's Bay something.
3: No, they're Lyft bikes now, as of this week. They used to be Bay wheels, and now they're Lyft bikes.
1: Oh, okay. Do I need to get a new app?
3: I don't think so.
1: Okay. But anyway, the listener's asking, how fast do they go? Are public Lime scooters and bikes similarly regulated? Does the regulation distinguish between personal and corporation-owned bikes? Good question.
3: You know, I'm not sure exactly what their max speed is, but I do know that they're pedal assist, so they're definitely not class two. I don't know if you know, Dr. Ma, how fast the bike share bikes go.
2: I believe that they've been respecting local laws. For instance, in New York, when they lowered the speed limit to 15 miles per hour, they can remotely turn down the maximum speed of these devices, and I think they have been compliant with the law.
1: Oh, interesting. Just change the software.
2: Yes.
3: And that's the max speed that the motor assists, not obviously the max speed that the bike can go. So if you're traveling downhill, you can still go faster than that.
1: Yeah. Another comment here from a listener. I think it's very important to discuss parental responsibility. It's their responsibility to buy the right bikes for the kids and teach their children safe use practices. You mentioned that as well, Dr. Ma. What would you tell, you know, like a parent who's thinking about buying one of these for their kid, or a nephew or a niece, that kind of thing?
2: The first thing I would say is these are not toys. And we were really concerned in Marin around the holidays with the peer pressure, you know, kids, their classmates in schools having these devices, and really resist that temptation. But to parents, you know, make sure your child can operate a pedal bicycle first, and only graduate them at the age of 12 or 16 to a more powerful device, and make sure that they're wearing a helmet. The most important thing to prevent a concussion and a very serious head injury is the use of a helmet.
1: Are the helmets for these, are they just regular bike helmets, or is there something less or more protective about them?
2: Actually, the neurosurgeon at Marin Health, Dr. Tarun Arora, who was the first to champion the use of motorcycle helmets for class 3 e-bikes, which I think is a good idea to protect the neck as well. But to answer your question, it's really the Department of Transportation DOT helmets that are recommended.
1: Yeah. One other listener writes, I've gone to a few local stores near me in Novato, and their supply of class 1 e-bikes is very limited. I want one for me, one for my daughter, who's under 16. Very difficult to find in a store where you can try it out. Hoping that will change with more awareness of the need for class 1 bikes. But as you said, Asul, I mean, I get it's kind of a little, I mean, you can buy them on Amazon, but it's a little tricky, though, because you really, obviously, you can't try them out until they arrive.
3: Right. And one thing that's important to note is Amazon did say, after Attorney General Rob Bonta listed that consumer issue, they said that they were going to delist illegal e-bikes in California. I haven't followed up on actually if that's actually happened. But I think there is also this broader problem where you can go online and type in, you know, e-bike, and you'll be served these websites that aren't selling e-bikes. You know, people say it's kind of like a smile and a wink, like, yeah, it's an e-bike, but it goes up to 50 miles an hour. It's not an e-bike in California. So definitely some issues there with the manufacturers.
1: The marketing as well.
3: And the marketing, yeah.
1: Yeah.
2: I just wanted to add to the listeners, be careful about the batteries. You know, we've seen a lot of lithium-ion battery explosions. There have been recalls by the Consumer Product Safety Commission. Pedal bicycles don't explode and catch on fire.
1: Yeah, no, I actually have some friends who's were charging their bike in the middle of the night. It caught on fire, destroyed their entire condo. You're listening to Forum. I'm Scott Schaefer, and we're talking this hour about e-bike safety. Asul, there are legal and illegal e-bikes under state law. What does the law say about that? Like, what's the distinction? Does it have to do with the throttle and the speed and all that?
3: Well, it's very clear in California law what an e-bike is, but it's very unclear what an e-bike isn't. And I think that there is one state bill this year that's being considered in the legislature, 1167, Catherine Blakespear, that's trying to do that, right? They're really trying to say this is what an e-bike is not, right? And so they're taking these pre-existing definitions of, you know, mopeds and motorcycles and off-road vehicles and folding in things that are faster, electric bikes that are faster than the current classifications. And that also, like I said, includes requirements for better reporting, better labeling, better disclosures with you know, bikes that are faster than e-bikes.
1: Yeah. All right, let's see if we can sneak another call in here. Bryce in Berkeley, you are next. Welcome.
4: Hello there. My name is Bryce, and the city of Berkeley has been doing bicycle counts for many decades. And I participated in a recent update of that count where for the first time we counted e-bikes, and we counted whether or not e-scooters and whether or not people were wearing helmets. And we found something interesting. Nearly everyone in our counts, these were sitting at an intersection watching people go by, nearly everyone on a bike was wearing a helmet, and nearly everyone on a scooter was not, so much so that we changed our calculation form to say had helmet rather than doesn't have helmet, just to save writing.
1: Make it easier. What do you think about that discrepancy, Dr. Ma? Like, is that just like sort of the culture of e-bikes versus bicycles?
2: I've witnessed the same firsthand. I think this is a really important area for focus legislatively next year.
1: Legislatively, as opposed to just sort of public education?
2: Well, we need to assist law enforcement. You know, to all of these individuals who are not using a helmet, they should be cited. But we need to somehow make it easier.
1: Yeah.
3: I mean, I have a motorcycle and I ride with a helmet every time because I know I'll get pulled over if I ride my motorcycle without a helmet.
1: Yeah. Are they really, really writing tickets for those pretty regularly? If you're riding a motorcycle without a helmet?
3: I mean, I wouldn't chance it. I mean, you're a target, you know, you stick out as a motorcyclist and it's clear if you're not wearing a helmet or not, but I think it sort of blends in a little bit more. Yeah. Maybe it's a culture thing here. You know, I'm not sure.
1: Yeah. They have those heat maps that you for bicycles for also mm-hmm. helmets and pulling people over on motorcycles.
3: Mm-hmm. Sounds like Berkeley's on the way.
1: Yeah. Let's see. Here's another comment from a listener. As a pedestrian, I found these bikes and scooters to be dangerous because they're so quiet.
2: Yes.
1: I was walking along and was about to cross the street when seemingly out of the blue, a silent e-scooter, which mm-hmm. nearly hit me and could have killed me, zoomed by. They should also be required to have a bell or something to let pedestrians know that they're approaching. Yeah, I mean, it's true of cars as well. I think some exactly. of the Teslas, like when they back up, mm-hmm. they do make a noise. It's kind of an artificial noise that is generated to kind of warn people.
2: Exactly.
3: Yeah, I think it's unpredictability, right? The faster you go, you know, maybe you're riding onto the sidewalk and off the sidewalk. So rules of the road, education, you know, familiarity with riding, making sure that, you know, people are experienced on two-wheeled vehicles before maybe they jump for a super fast e-bike.
1: Here's another comment from a listener. Please talk more about the power. Parents and the public are just ignorant of how powerful an electric bike is.
3: Yes.
1: The most elite athletes produce 600 watts of power.
2: That's right.
1: A very fit bicycle and rider produces 400 watts, 750 watt. E-bikes are common entry-level unit of bikes. Huge amounts of power in comparison with the human.
2: Yes. It's a really important point. It was probably one of the key recommendations of the Mineta Report. I'd like to thank Dr. Asha Agarwal. There was actually legislation, Assembly Bill 1557, by Assemblywoman Diane Pappin, who sought to address this issue of continuous versus peak power. And, you know, to the listeners, yes, when you give a child a 750-watt e-bike, you're giving them the power capability of professional cyclists. And so this is a very serious concern. Hopefully that legislation did not advance, but hopefully we can look at it again next year.
1: Any concern, Asul, that all this talk of regulation and, you know, enforcement and so on is going to reduce the popularity of these?
3: Certainly. I mean, there was a bill this year that would have required licensing and registration of people riding e-bikes. And I think that was really met with a lot of opposition from the cycling community because they felt like it was overly onerous and going to, you know, reduce this really promising, you know, emerging field of micromobility. So, I think it's really about walking this tightrope of making sure we're not, you know, putting devices in the hands of people that aren't ready to use them and might get hurt. And then also, you know, doing our due diligence as, you know, as policymakers, as a state to regulate.
1: All right. We are going to have to leave it there. Lots of great information this hour. Our thanks to Asul Dahlstrom Ekman, reporter here at KQED, and Dr. John Ma, past president of the American College of Surgeons and co-author of that UCSD study. Thank you both very much.
3: Thanks.
2: Thank you.
1: This hour forum was produced by Jared Sport, Ana de Almeida Amaral, and Caroline Smith. Susie Britton is our lead producer. Matt Collette is our senior editor. Kyle Driver is our engagement producer. Our interns are Jeremy Garza and Shay Lake. Our engineers this week are Danny Bringer, Brandon Willard, Brian Douglas, Christopher Beal, and Christopher Griley, and Jim Bennett, too. KQED's editor-in-chief is Ethan Tovin-Lindsay. I'm Scott Schaefer here for Mina Kim. Thanks so much for listening. Have a great weekend.
5: 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Science Friday is up next. Traffic first, though. Elaine Leung has stepped in with a South Bay problem. Hi, Elaine.
6: Hi there, Sandy. It's a crash in Sunnyvale, westbound on 237, right past Lawrence Expressway. It's a spin out there, blocking part of the left lane, traffic heavy from Great America Parkway. In Albany, West 80 before Buchanan Street, look out, lumber fell off the back of a vehicle. Looks like we've got two vehicles pulled over to the right shoulder. Some of that lumber affecting the far right side. And traffic building for your Friday getaway, eastbound 80 slows from the Maze to Golden Gate Fields. Elaine Leung for KQED.
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7: In the face of extreme heat, what will it take to keep people in India safe? I'm Flora Lichtman, and this is Science Friday. Earlier this year, 50 of the hottest cities were all in India. A physician has spent his career trying to protect people from the heat.
8: I always wondered, what is so good about a hot, warm summer day? To me, it is not something to be happy of, something to be really terrified of.
7: Plus, diving into the majesty and mystery of sharks.
9: Sharks are an extremely ancient lineage of fish, and they've survived many mass extinctions. They're older than the rings of Saturn.
7: We'll meet a marine biologist tracking shark populations, one shark at a time. And why are brain cancers so hard to treat? We'll talk with a pioneer in the field of cancer neuroscience after this.
10: Live from NPR News, I'm Lakshmi Singh. The FBI confirms Minnesota's not alone in finding that hackers have attacked its water sector. Federal investigators say several states have been affected. So far, the impacts appear limited, as NPR's Jenna McLaughlin reports.
11: The FBI says cyber attacks are targeting machines responsible for monitoring and controlling water treatment plants across the country. In at least seven states, unidentified hackers have tampered with devices called programmable logic controllers, interfering with water operators' ability to monitor their systems, and in some cases causing pressure loss and flooding. The FBI recommends operators disconnect these devices from the internet. Cybersecurity experts tell NPR that there isn't conclusive evidence who's behind it, but the attacks are consistent with activity from Iranian hacking groups. A water cybersecurity organization notes that threats to water operators might be elevated right now, as Iran could seek retaliation for U.S. strikes. Jenna McLaughlin, NPR News.
10: The Justice Department's increasingly charging ICE protesters with conspiracy, which can lead to years in federal prison. NPR's Meg Anderson reports many of these conspiracy cases have been dismissed, but some protesters have been convicted.
12: NPR looked at the use of one charge, conspiracy to impede or injure an officer, over the last 5 years. The statute has been used infrequently, historically, but since 2025, the DOJ has charged more than three dozen people with it in at least 10 different states. All of them involve people protesting ICE. Aaron Turr, with the Foundation for Individual Rights and Expression, says some of these cases involve things like property destruction.
13: But some defendants aren't accused of personally engaging in that conduct. So the concern there is that the government may be casting too wide a net.
12: In a statement, the DOJ told NPR that federal prosecutors are right to prioritize these cases and that people should not mistake impeding officers with peaceful protest. Meg Anderson, NPR News.
10: President Trump says his Board of Peace has brokered an agreement with the militant group Hamas to disarm in Gaza. Hamas was circumspect in its response. NPR's Emily Fang with more.
14: A Hamas official told NPR after Trump's announcement they would only give up their weapons if Israel follows a ceasefire agreement from last October, including, quote, withdrawal from Gaza first. Israel, meanwhile, has insisted it will not withdraw until Hamas disarms first. Its military has increased the amount of territory it occupies to about two-thirds the area of Gaza. And in the nearly 10 months after the ceasefire, Israeli strikes and attacks have killed more than 1,100 people in Gaza. A U.S. brokered 20-point peace plan also stipulated Hamas would hand its weapons over to an international police force and a new government of technocrats who would take over the running of Gaza, but neither has fully materialized. Emily Fang, NPR News, Tel Aviv.
10: This is NPR News.
2: Live from KQED News, I'm Brian Watt. After a viral video captured a 16-year-old lifeguard rescuing a boy at Santa Cruz Beach, officials are warning beachgoers to prepare for dangerous surf again this weekend. With inland heat expected to approach 100 degrees Saturday, the National Weather Service has extended a beach hazard statement for sneaker waves and strong rip currents. Last weekend, lifeguards in the city of Santa Cruz performed 34 rescues. Marine Safety Captain David Bodine says the scariest part of the viral video wasn't the waves, it was the bystanders wading in to help.
15: That could have turned into an eight-person rescue. So we tell people, run to a lifeguard tower, wave for help from another lifeguard, or just do what you do in the world and call 911 first, right? We don't need more victims, right? These are trained professionals. Let them do their thing.
2: Bodine urges beachgoers to swim only at guarded beaches and check in with lifeguards before entering the water. The parking lots at the popular Pacifica State Beach will be closed overnight for the next 90 days. Pacifica City Manager Sean Charpentier says dozens of RVs have been staying in the parking lots overnight, does some of them for months at a time.
16: And having the RVs and people take up spaces for up to 120 days or more prevents people who want to use it on a day use basis, the use for which it's intended.
2: Pacifica already restricts parking for oversized vehicles throughout the city, but had to seek approval from state authorities to close the beach parking lots overnight. I'm Brian Watt, KQED News.
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2: After Dr. Anthony Fauci's contentious Senate hearing, experts worry trust in public health in the U.S. may erode further.
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2: Most people, when they see a tornado, they quickly go the other way. 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Strap in tight, batten down the hatches, because we're headed directly into the monster's maw. A Snap Judgment blockbuster, The Black Wind. 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
1: 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Yarl and Pamela Mohn, focusing on civil liberties, foster youth, public radio, and the arts, and by the listeners of KQED. Good afternoon. I am Sandy Althaus. Thanks for being with us on the last day of July. The time now is 1:20.
10: From NPR News, this is All Things Considered. I'm Juana Summers.
11: And I'm Sasha Pfeiffer. Some of the jobs we take in our 20s turn out to be learning experiences, like when a gentle, fresh-faced young man named Elliot lands a gig as an assistant to the celebrity pop artist Erica Tracy. And Erica quickly puts Elliot to work.
12: Your relationship with your employer was primarily sexual in nature.
13: You're a sexual astronaut, just exploring the outer limits of experience.
11: Erica, played by Olivia Wilde, keeps Elliot as her sexual muse. Elliot is played by Cooper Hoffman. The two of them have a dominant-submissive relationship, with Elliot as the sub, and he is into it. That's the premise of the new comedy from filmmaker Greg Araki called I Want Your Sex.
14: My one-liner is it's a sex-positive love letter to Gen Z.
11: Greg Araki is known for making films about young people exploring their sexuality, and his movies are often quite explicit. This one is very much so. It's also his first movie in 12 years. And when I spoke with him and actor Cooper Hoffman, he said this film is largely a reaction to all the media coverage about why Gen Z seems to be having less sex than previous generations.
14: Like Erica Tracy, my work is, based on sex, sexuality. It's provocative. A lot of the things that Erica says in the movie are actually quotations of things I've said about sex and art.
15: It's complicated.
16: Complicated? Gen Z's all about FOMO, and yet you're willing to miss out on the sexual prime of your life?
14: When she has that line about, your generation's all about FOMO, but you're not worried about missing out on the sexual prime of your life. That was, kind of my reaction. The thing about the movie to me is I want it to be like a fun, entertaining ride. I just want to provoke conversation. So I encourage people to see the movie, have a good time, and then go out with your friends afterwards, and, you know, argue about it and, and get into the debate, you know, and pick a side and like go for it, because I just really want to open that conversation.
11: Cooper, your character in the movie actually discusses some of this, his own anxiety and the idea that if nothing is private anymore, am I on camera? If I mess up, is it embarrassing?
6: Yeah.
11: Cooper, in real life, you're 23 years old. Is that right?
6: Yeah.
11: So how much does this land with you? How much does it reflect your own view of the world?
6: Yeah, sure. I have some fear about it, but also, like, I think that I kind of, a little bit like how you don't think you're going to die today, like, I just don't think I'm going to be recorded. I live in kind of a nice ignorant bliss about it, maybe. But also, so much of my life growing up was recorded, and, you know, like, we would have, because of my dad, we'd have paparazzi outside of my house all the time. Like, my entire childhood felt like it was being recorded.
11: We should note here, for people who don't know, your dad is Philip Seymour Hoffman, the late actor.
6: Yes. But I think that, like, being afraid is something I much more feel attached to, of, like, this kind of fear around, you know, the world, but also this thing that is such a part of growing up and figuring yourself out. And there's so much info about it now, and there's so much ideas about it and ideals and what's right and wrong and, you know, what's weird and cringy and, like, all these things that, like, there's no freedom to, like, kind of explore what you like or don't like with someone that you love or have just met for a night, because there's too much judgment around it. And I think, you know, what Greg does really well is kind of removes that judgment and goes, no, like, you can be this, you can be this free, you can be this open.
14: One thing that I noticed in my sort of research for when I was developing the film was, you know, I would talk to people, you know, whose kids were the Gen Z kids who had never dated, never had a boyfriend or girlfriend, never, you know, don't go out. And there was this real anxiety about making a mistake, you know, and feeling scrutinized.
11: A mistake in a relationship.
14: Yeah, mistaken just in life.
16: Being outside your comfort zone is the whole point. And that's how else do you learn from your mistakes and grow?
14: When Erica says being young is all about making mistakes, that's what being young is for. You know, I mean, that's the time when you're just sort of making your way through life and it's confusing and you do the wrong thing and it explodes in your face and then you deal with the consequences. I mean, that's so much what growing up is. So there's a lot of factors that make it complicated. It's just,
6: you guys are making us sound so unfun right now. Jesus Christ, guys, like, we're not a bunch of virgins. Like, we're figuring ourselves out. Let us go.
14: Cooper's out there, like, you know, living the life. I also think because I do think it's, as an actor, your whole life is rejection. You know what I mean? So they're not afraid of rejection in the way that a lot of, for instance, you know, the kids of my contemporaries are.
11: Cooper, this role you play is really exhibitionist. I mean, you went for it. You were willing to be naked and in scenes that are degrading. I mean, even if I were an actor, I could not have been so uninhibited.
6: It's not degrading.
11: I
6: knew Greg's ears were up at that. It's not degrading, but it is dominating. It's an innate, you know.
11: It's an S&M environment in which you're the submissive one, right?
6: Yeah. Exactly.
11: So did you go through a mental process of having to overcome any discomfort or embarrassment? Or do you just have no reservations because you are an actor and saying yes took no hesitation?
6: You just gotta fully commit. You don't really have a choice. You've signed up. You've got the part. They're paying you. You have to go and do the job, you know.
11: But you could have said, no, I won't do that role.
6: Yeah, it was never gonna happen. I mean, you know, like, it's Greg. It's a really good script. It's Olivia Wilde. I'd be a really dumb person to not take that on. I don't know if I'll ever get a chance to do anything like this again. And, you know, this is a script and a part that only comes around ever so often. And I would be dumb to not jump at that opportunity.
11: You know, our country, as you know, has taken a pretty hard right turn in recent years, coming straight down from the federal government. How much, Greg, is your movie a response to that?
14: I mean, very much. The tone of the movie to me is, you know, it's, of all my movies, one of the most kind of fun, pop, joyful movies I've ever made. I really wanted to put something into the world that was full of this kind of queer joy. And
11: your past films can be pretty bleak and
14: dark. Yeah, I've had things where, you know, kind of gnarly stuff going on. And honestly, for me as a moviegoer, because the world is such a kind of nightmarish hellscape, particularly America, I really wanted to put something in the world that was kind of positive. As a moviegoer, I really can't really watch things right now that are too dark or too dystopian.
15: Yeah.
14: So the sort of underlying message or subtext of the movie that is very sex positive and very, in a way, to me, it's kind of reassuring a little bit. The idea of sort of putting something positive into the world was very important to me with this movie.
6: I think the movie comes with a lot of empathy and a lot of grace. And I think that it's really funny. So laugh as hard as you want to laugh or get angry as you want to get, but at least acknowledge the fact that it's like fighting for some sort of empathy and understanding to a really what feels like rigid world. But you know, I hope people just have a fun time. I like watching a fun movie, and I think that that's what this is.
8: That is Cooper Hoffman. He's the lead actor of the new movie, I Want Your Sex. And with him is Greg Araki, the filmmaker of that movie. Greg and Cooper, thank you so much.
6: Thank you for having us.
14: Thank you.
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1: 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The ranked choice survey is one of the last steps in the months-long process to find a new name. 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Coming up on The World later on, not that later on, at 2 o'clock, a deadly attack on a Berlin Pride event has sparked a reckoning with extremism in Germany. The extremism is coming from Islamic radicalism and the political far right, and there's no one-size-fits-all solution. The World, it starts at 2 here on KQED-FM San Francisco and KQEI-FM North Highlands, Sacramento.

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2: 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Our global affairs program, The World, is coming up next here on KQED. A look at what happened to Venezuela's oil money is coming up in the first part of the show. That's after your traffic update, starting with the Milpitas crash. Good afternoon, Lori Sanders.
3: Good afternoon, Michelle. This crash is eastbound 237, the Zanker off-ramp. Three cars involved, an injury crash. It's blocking the slow lane. Traffic's already backed up to Great America Parkway. In San Carlos, northbound 101 before Redwood Shores Parkway. Watch out for some garbage, wood, and cardboard in the third lane from the left. And in Sausalito, southbound 101 before Marmonte Drive. Some sort of hazard blocking the right lane. Lori Sanders for KQED.
2: 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Thank you. 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It's 2 o'clock.
4: In the West Bank, the UN says violence against Palestinians has reached an all-time high.
5: Two Palestinians are attacked by settlers. They try to protect themselves. Why are you demolishing their houses? This is insane.
4: What it's like living and reporting there right now. I'm Carolyn Beeler. A new migrant crisis in Spain with some 60,000 people crossing a southern border in just one day.
6: The Straits of Gibraltar, he says, is one of the largest mass graves in Europe, and no one talks about it.
4: And Venezuela has the world's largest oil reserves. 5 months into U.S. control, where are the oil revenues? Plus, musicians find AI music released under their name and have trouble getting it taken down.
7: Since I don't have copyright over my own name, it's just another release.
4: That's all ahead today on The World.
8: Live from NPR News in Washington, I'm Ryland Barton. President Trump now says the U.S. hasn't agreed to grant Ukraine licenses to produce Patriot missile systems. NPR's Franco Ordonez reports on Trump backing away from his offer earlier this month.
9: Less than 3 weeks ago, Trump told Ukrainian President Volodymyr Zelensky that the U.S. would give Ukraine a license to manufacture Patriot air defense missiles, something Kyiv has long wanted. But now Trump says the U.S. must be judicious with sharing the technology.
10: Now, we have not agreed to that. We're talking about it. But it's a hard thing to give away that kind of technology. And I don't think this would ever happen. But, you know, those people that you give that technology, they can someday turn on you.
9: Access to the missiles has been a critical part of Ukraine's defense in the war. The Biden administration sent stockpiles over to assist, but Trump has so far resisted doing so. Franco Ordonez, NPR News, the White House.
8: About 60,000 migrants crossed from Morocco into Spain's North African exclave Ceuta over the past day. It's equivalent to 70% of the population of the city. At least 57 migrants died on the journey. The Spanish government said most of the people who made the crossing soon returned voluntarily after the sudden arrival of so many triggered chaos and a humanitarian crisis. NPR's Miguel Macias has more from Spain.
11: Today, Prime Minister Pedro Sanchez had to fly to Ceuta, the Spanish territory near Morocco, where the migrants were entering to address this crisis that is turning into a PR nightmare for him. His government has been welcoming of migrants. Today, however, he called the incident a violation of Spain's territorial integrity, strong words to describe migrants coming to the country.
8: NPR's Miguel Macias reporting. The Justice Department is increasingly charging ICE protesters with conspiracy, which can lead to years in federal prison. As NPR's Meg Anderson reports, many of these conspiracy cases have been dismissed, but some protesters have been convicted.
0: NPR looked at the use of one charge, conspiracy to impede or injure an officer, over the last 5 years. The statute has been used infrequently, historically, but since 2025, the DOJ has charged more than 36 people with it in at least 10 different states. All of them involve people protesting ICE. Aaron Turr, with the Foundation for Individual Rights and Expression, says some of these cases involve things like property destruction.
12: But some defendants aren't accused of personally engaging in that conduct. So the concern there is that the government may be casting too wide a net.
0: In a statement, the DOJ told NPR that federal prosecutors are right to prioritize these cases and that people should not mistake impeding officers with peaceful protest. Meg Anderson, NPR News.
8: U.S. stocks rose today. The S&P 500 climbed more than 0.5%. 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
13: Live from KQED News, I'm Natalia Navarro. The Woodside fire burning near Sonoma County's coast has prompted evacuations from a subdivision, parks, and numerous camps, including the overnight farm camp outside Casadero. 150 people there fled safely in the middle of the night, including the daughter of Emily Hopp.
14: They went from maybe saying, "We're fine, it's contained, we have a plan," into, "We should probably get moving."
13: Hopp spoke with KQED early this morning at a Sheraton hotel in Petaluma, where campers and staff spent the rest of the night.
14: Our girl is 10 and a half and never been to summer camp before, but is fiercely independent.
13: Her partner, Jeb Connor, says the family has lived in Denmark the past 5 years. They moved to Richmond and back home to California a few weeks ago.
15: She's coming down, you know, she's here, so we know that she's safe.
13: The fire, which started yesterday afternoon, has so far stayed west of Highway 1 and covers just under 150 acres. Hazardous wildfire smoke was the biggest concern for the camp. That's a problem for much of Sonoma County, too. Officials expect bad air quality from the fire to last through the day. More news online at kqed.org. I'm Natalia Navarro.
2: 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And air quality managers have issued a spare the air alert for today and tomorrow because of the wildfire smoke. 71 degrees right now in San Francisco. Current temperature in Oakland is 75. In San Jose, it's 84 degrees, and the current temperature in Sacramento is 94. I'm Michelle Hennigan. It's 2:06, and you're listening to The World on KQED.
4: This is The World. I'm Carolyn Beeler. Thank you for being here. We're going to start today in the West Bank. The UN this week warned that violence by Israeli settlers in the Palestinian enclave is at a, quote, all-time high.
16: Settlers and Israeli security forces, often acting together, have attacked local communities, assaulting families, destroying and confiscating property, and burning mosques.
4: That was UN human rights spokesperson Ravina Shamdasani. The UN reported that at least 8 Palestinians have died in the past week, including a child, as well as 2 members of the Israel Defense Forces. The Israeli military has raided more than a dozen towns in the West Bank since announcing a counterterrorism operation last week. Today, I spoke with Mohammed Elwan, a Palestinian journalist who reports from the West Bank city of Ramallah. He described to me what things have been like in the West Bank since last week.
17: The settlers started attacking the Palestinians in a lot of communities, especially in the north occupied West Bank and in the south. When we say in the north, we're talking about 4 cities at least were attacked: Nablus, Qalqilia, Tul Karim, and Jenin. This is what happened. During the last week, we've seen a lot of assaults, but not just to steal sheep, to attack Palestinians. For example, we were in Qusra village. It's a small village very near to Til. The Israeli settlers, they came during the night, they burned the mosque, they assaulted the residents. They stole their belongings, they destroyed their livelihoods, sources, they stole their sheep, and they withdrew.
4: And that is a place that you were just out reporting in, is that right?
17: Yes, I was reporting in the North Occupied West Bank during the last week. It was a heavy week. We couldn't stop. counting the attacks, and we couldn't stop accounting the injuries because the settlers were attacking these communities nonstop. 4 Palestinians killed, but dozens injured.
4: Mohammed, the UN's official number as of a couple of days ago was this latest round of violence has led to the deaths of 8 people. Since last Friday, when the incident kicked off the latest rounds of violence, what are the local official numbers for dead and injured?
17: I don't exactly remember, but I can tell you that since the beginning of this year, the number is 87, but the UN counted 18 by settlers since 2026. Because they have like different measures, they don't know exactly the difference between the UN numbers and the Palestinian Ministry of Health is usually because they're not sure that this Palestinian was killed by the Israeli forces or the settler.
4: I was going to ask, what is it like where you are in Ramallah?
17: The number of attacks at Ramallah is the biggest. Why? Ramallah, it's a little bit calm inside the city, but the outskirts, because each city has like hundreds of villages and camps around it and Bedouin communities, hundreds. The city itself, which is very small area from the whole government Ramallah, it's a small area.
4: Okay.
17: What happens if the settlers, they don't go into the areas.
4: They attack on the outskirts of the city?
17: Yes, this is what they do. They only attack at the outskirts where there's like a few Palestinians living in one of the villages, a few dozens of Palestinians living in other Bedouin communities. These are the attacked area. By the way, by time, we usually see that any of these attacked areas.
4: You mentioned the Israeli forces have warned the public that attacks by extremist settlers undermine security, distract security forces, and can fuel further violence. What are they doing on the ground to try to prevent this violence?
17: Nothing. They only are ordered to protect these settlers. The Israeli government, during the war at Iran, counted the occupied West Bank as one of its fronts during the wars they are going through, because there's a unit specified to protect the settlers. By the way, the oppositions for this government, they are asking Netanyahu to stop supporting the settlers. 600 former Israeli commander asked Donald Trump in a letter to stop supporting the illegal settlers.
4: Benjamin Netanyahu, the Israeli prime minister, did tell CNN earlier this month that he doesn't accept settler violence. It's a small group of what he calls juvenile delinquents that are responsible for the attacks and not actually settlers themselves. That's what he said.
17: Yeah.
4: What do you make of that?
17: Let me tell you what. Since the beginning of the war, we started hearing something called the Settlement Council. Okay. The Settlement Council is the one who decides what's happening on the ground here. Each area has a settler's leader. Okay. While their attacks are going on, the Israeli soldiers tell the residents, because the Palestinians, they don't have anyone to support them or to stop the attack. So the only way they can talk to is the soldiers, the IDF soldiers, as you call them, the Israeli soldiers. They keep on asking them, why don't you stop the settler from attacking us? At least I heard it twice last week. The soldier keeps on telling the Palestinians that the settler's rank is higher than mine. I can't stop him.
4: You heard this from Palestinians who overheard that exchange?
17: Yes, they're saying that we tried to talk to the soldier. Why don't you stop them? He told them clearly, this settler has a higher rank than mine. I can't stop him. This is A. B, the Israeli soldiers don't even try to hear from the Palestinians. They attack with the settlers. Like what happened in Tel yesterday. They saw the two settlers holding their weapons against the Palestinians, trying to shoot them. Despite that, they were attacking the Palestinians during the settlers' attack. Then, when they heard one bullet sounded on the area, they started shooting. And maybe you saw this social media, the video which was viral on social media. Soldiers are shooting everywhere. Settlers are shooting everywhere. And this is what we're expecting every day. We try to withdraw. Whenever we see settlers, we have to withdraw. Because sometimes we can talk to the soldiers. Sometimes, despite they use the tear gas canister, the sound explosives against us, a lot of times it happened. But whenever there's settlers, they take our equipment and we can't take it back. That's the minimum. I'm talking about the attacks. And then they start attacking. If we didn't listen to them, they start attacking. So it's not safe for us. It's not safe to our crew.
4: Mohammed, what drives you to continue doing this work despite the significant dangers to you and your colleagues?
17: This is our job and this is human rights. This is other Palestinian human rights. We believe that this is the only chance we have to protect our people. Because nobody listens to their voices. Nobody knows anything about them. I keep on asking them, why don't you want to talk to the media? He said, because I was threatened different times, a lot of times during the last few months. I was talking to people, they lost their sons. Why don't want to talk to the media? Because the Israeli forces immediately, they go to the family and they warn them. I'm not talking about Israeli settlers. So the only way to protect the people here, you know, imagine, it's only journalists.
18: How do you explain this work you do to your family and the risks that you're taking?
17: I don't explain. We have to keep on doing this. This is the minimum we can do. Whenever we go to cover, we have to say goodbye to our family. I have to make sure that she has enough money till I come back, because I'm not sure that I'm going to come back. I have to have enough money in my bank so I can make sure that my wife with my kids are able to buy their basic needs, because a lot of times we're arrested, we're attacked, a lot of injury, a lot of journalists, like, for example, Al Arabi Group and Al Jazeera English Group last week, they were kept in Hawara in an area by settlers and Israeli forces for the rest of the day, and we didn't know whether they are coming back or not. So this is how it's going. And I keep, you know, sometimes I keep on asking the journalists, why do we keep on doing this? Because this is the only way we can protect our people. And this is not going to stop. I can't stay with my son while there's an attack out there happening without covering it.
18: Mohammed Elwan is a Palestinian journalist who reports from the city of Ramallah in the West Bank. Venezuela has the largest proven oil reserves in the world, even more than Saudi Arabia. But what happens to oil revenues has long been as opaque as the oil itself. Not much has changed since U.S. forces ousted President Nicolas Maduro in January. Washington took control of much of the country's oil revenue, but there's no information on where that money went. Where it has gone has become an even more urgent question after two devastating earthquakes hit last month. The world's Latin America correspondent Tibisa Isaiah reports.
19: Venezuela has a long history of secrecy around public money. For well over a decade, people have not really known how much oil money enters the country or where it goes. Humberto Piñango, a survivor from recent earthquakes in Venezuela, puts that frustration more simply.
20: Tenemos oro, tenemos petróleo, y eso es un realerón, imagínate. Yo creo que eso se lo lleva el fantasma.
19: We have gold, we have oil. That's a huge amount of money, he says. But I think a ghost takes it away. The man with the hidden hand, he says. Independent journalists and watchdog groups have documented widespread corruption and secrecy in Venezuela for decades. The country has not published national budgets for 12 years. Economist Omar Zambrano says many Venezuelans hoped that would change after January when the U.S. took control of the country's finances.
21: Después de la intervención de los Estados Unidos, renació la esperanza de monitorear al menos.
19: There was hope that the U.S. would impose rules and force more transparency, he says. But that has not happened.
21: Los niveles de opacidad antes del 3 de enero y después del 3 de enero siguen siendo prácticamente los mismos.
19: He says the lack of transparency before and after Maduro was taken remains the same. The difference now is that two governments share responsibility, Venezuela and the U.S. The Venezuelan government created a website to track money received from oil sales. But it lists only one transfer, $300 million in March. Other than that, neither side has provided any accounting. President Trump says Venezuela is now a happy country.
22: Really, I mean, outside of what happened, it was a big earthquake, knocked down buildings. But outside, it was really it's a happy country again. The people are happy. They're dancing in the streets.
19: But Darwin Rivas, who survived the quakes, does not agree. From a shelter in La Guaira, where he's been living since his apartment building collapsed, he told me this.
23: Porque supuestamente que cuando si venían los gringos y eso, que Venezuela se iba a poner, ¿vale? No he visto mucho el cambio en realidad.
19: They said that when the Americans came, Venezuela would start doing well. But I haven't seen much change, he says. And I'm hoping with open arms, because life is difficult here, he says. Venezuela was already facing a deep economic crisis before the earthquakes. In the past decade, the economy collapsed, a quarter of the population left, and of those who remain, most live in poverty. The country still has the highest inflation rate in the world. Economists estimate that Venezuela made about $13 billion from oil sales in the first half of this year, but most people have not seen a change. Economist Asdrúbal Olivero says that doesn't mean the $13 billion simply disappeared.
1: Es un dinero que, dadas las múltiples necesidades del país, prácticamente se hace insuficiente.
19: Some of it has helped pay for imports, oil production, and debts to Venezuela's oil partners, he says. Washington has given conflicting descriptions of its role. An executive order describes the U.S. as only a custodian of the funds. But Trump says Venezuelan oil has already paid for the U.S. military intervention many times over.
3: We brought millions of barrels of oil out. They're making more money now for the country than they've ever made before, and we're making a lot of money, too.
19: It's not clear how Trump calculated that claim or whether the U.S. is keeping part of the revenue. At a recent hearing, Republican Congresswoman Maria Elvira Salazar pressed a State Department official to release audits by consulting firm KPMG.
5: Could you show Congress one of those audits?
6: Yeah, Congresswoman, as Secretary Rubio has said, we will produce for Congress, you know, appropriate summaries.
5: So I would love to see, it's been 6 months, I would like to see two reports because it's every 3 months.
19: The official promised to release the audits, but did not say when. The earthquakes have made the question even more urgent. Rebuilding damaged and destroyed homes could cost at least $2.4 billion, and it's not clear where that money will be coming from. The top U.S. diplomat in Caracas, John Barrett, said some oil revenue will go toward reconstruction, but he hasn't said how much. For The World, I'm Tibisa Isaiah.
18: Still to come, an apparent terror attack in Germany leads to calls to rein in Islamic extremism. But critics say that is only part of the problem.
24: Right-wing extremists outnumber Islamist extremists by far. That's a simple fact.
18: That is straight ahead on The World.
2: It is 2:20. I'm Michelle Hennigan. A report on the growing opposition to privatizing the World Cup is also coming up on The World. But right now, let's get your traffic update, starting with a Sunnyvale crash. Here's Lori Sanders.
25: And we are headed to westbound 237 before Matilda Avenue. Three vehicles involved. It's blocking a middle lane. Traffic is stopped back to Fair Oaks Avenue. Heading down to the Santa Cruz Mountains, southbound 17 after Bear Creek Road, we've got a crash involving a motorcyclist. It's now over on the right-hand shoulder, but traffic slow back to Highway 85. And in Mountain View, northbound 101 before Ellis, a two-car accident blocking the right lane. Traffic is backed up to 237. Lori Sanders for KQED.
2: 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Coming up today on Political Breakdown, who should pay to prevent destructive wildfires in California and who should pick up the tab when those blazes do occur? Political Breakdown comes on at 5:50 on KQED.
18: This is The World. I'm Carolyn Beeler. Politicians across Germany are calling for tougher action against Islamic extremism. That is a week after a deadly attack on a Berlin Pride event. One person died and 31 were injured when a man rammed a vehicle into a crowd of revelers and then attacked them with a machete. Authorities say the attacker, who died in a confrontation with police, had pledged allegiance to the Islamic State. The German chancellor vowed this week to toughen security laws. The far-right AfD party said the government must do more to protect people from religious radicals. Those statements are ringing hollow with many LGBTQ activists, as the World's Europe correspondent Orla Berry reports.
26: The blame game started a little over 24 hours after last Saturday's attack.
27: Ich kann jedenfalls nicht verstehen, dass ich an jedem Ort der Welt mein Handy orten kann.
26: German Chancellor Friedrich Merz said the security services had questions to answer. How is it that I could track my cell phone anywhere in the world, he said, and yet it's technically impossible for the security authorities to determine where individuals who pose a very significant threat are located at any given time. Berlin's mayor said he was dumbstruck at the way the judicial system had behaved. And the far-right AfD party said it was all the fault of the government and its migration policies, notwithstanding the fact that Abdul Balut, the 21-year-old attacker, was born in Germany.
0: He was obviously radicalized in German society, and we need to take responsibility for that.
26: Yamuna Ullmann is executive director of the German Council on Preventing Extremism. Balut, who was shot dead by police following a manhunt last Sunday, had been on the authorities' radar for several years. In 2022, he was convicted of assault and extortion. He tried to join the so-called Islamic State group three times. And in May, he was sentenced to close to 2 years in prison for preparing what the court heard was a serious act of violence, endangering the state. The sentence by a juvenile court, though, was suspended, and Balut was ordered to attend a de-radicalization program.
0: The organization that worked with him is part of our network, and he spoke to the professionals twice.
26: De-radicalization programs do work, Ullmann tells me, but they can take years.
0: And the experts realized only after two sessions that he was not interested in starting this process.
26: It was really clear, she says, he had no intention of de-radicalizing. Germany's interior minister said this week that the country's juvenile justice laws needed to be re-examined. Hans-Jakob Schindler, a counter-extremism expert in Berlin, says local police have questions to answer too.
7: There was a camera installed at the entry of the perpetrator's home because it was deemed a high-risk individual, but there was only an analysis of the footage of the camera every 24 hours.
26: Schindler, a senior director of the Counter-Extremism Project, says that just wasn't good enough. In the past few years, much of the debate about extremism in Germany has focused on the far right.
7: Right-wing extremist individuals outnumber Islamist extremists in Germany by far. That's a simple fact of life.
26: But Schindler says attacks from Islamist extremists have historically been deadlier.
7: When you look at the highest category of dangerous individuals, you have 410 to just about 80. So 410 Islamists who are deemed at all times to conduct serious violence at any point, compared to over 80 right-wing extremists who fall into the same category.
26: Still, he says, to see the far-right AfD party talking about protecting Germans from extremist attacks is just a little hypocritical.
7: Too many of their individuals were involved with violence-oriented right-wing extremist groups, some already classified as terrorism, but I think a little bit more restraint would have been in order, but of course, populist parties make populist statements.
26: For some in Berlin, those statements from AfD lawmakers this week have been really hard to stomach.
8: We have a climate of hate, and the climate starts with queerphobic words, and the AfD is part of creating that climate, and that increases the likelihood of physical violence.
26: Rain Hornstein, a legal activist who campaigns for LGBTQ rights, was at the Pride event last Saturday. Even before the attack, Hornstein, who identifies as non-binary, took precautions.
8: I had to organize bodyguards to attend Pride. So I asked around to find people who would walk me from my house to the demonstration because I was scared of being attacked on the way there. And I've been doing this for several years now. And every time there's a Pride, I'm wondering, should I even attend?
26: Hornstein had left the event before the attack happened. Ali Darvich was there too.
9: As a gay man, it was heartbreaking. And someone who was born into a Muslim family, it was also painful to know that many peaceful Muslims would once again feel judged because of the actions of one extremist.
26: Darvich has another reason to feel judged. He's a police officer, although he was off duty last Saturday. The police may have made some mistakes, he says, but his biggest worry is how the attack will affect the local Muslim community.
9: We absolutely have to confront Islamist extremism wherever it exists, but at the same time we have to avoid treating millions of peaceful Muslims as if they were responsible for the actions of a single extremist.
26: And fighting extremism needs to start early, like in schools, he says. Darvey says he knows some people might be nervous about going to Pride events in the future.
9: And that's completely understandable because they have a lot of fear in them. But I hope they won't stay away forever because, like, Pride has always been about courage, visibility and freedom.
26: And if fear keeps us away, he says, then the extremists have won. For the world, I'm Orla Barry.

0: And now there are three. Overnight, Asia's Soccer Federation joined Europe's and North America's in opposing FIFA's plan to partially privatize the World Cup. The Asian Football Confederation said it stands with its regional counterparts and criticized FIFA's lack of transparency. This comes in response to Gianni Infantino, FIFA's president, announcing a plan to spin off the World Cup into a private venture with investors. The anchor investor would be a private equity firm started by Joshua Kushner. He is the brother of President Trump's son-in-law, Jared Kushner. Europe's Soccer Federation has already promised to boycott the next World Cup if Infantino does not drop the idea. The Federation's Vice President, Laura McAllister, explains why opposition has been so fierce.
1: If you have private equity, their first responsibility is to the shareholders, and then you're driven by a profit motive first and foremost. And what that does is make you make bad decisions. So, for example, enlarging competitions at the risk of player welfare, selling tickets at prices that fans can't afford, moving games out of territory and so on.
0: So far, FIFA has signaled it intends to push ahead and have its 211 member countries vote on the privatization plan. But passage is now in doubt now that three soccer federations, which represent a majority of FIFA member countries, are strongly opposed. More global stories are coming your way. Stay with us. This is The World.
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3: 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Well, AI music is hijacking real musicians' online identities. 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
4: The Sundance Film Festival will be held in Boulder, Colorado, for the first time this January. 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Boulder has a bold proposition for residents, but the jury's out on whether they'll accept. I'm Rima Jerez. For Sundance, growing pains in a new location. 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
3: This afternoon at 4, here on KQED News. Today, Spare the Air alert has been extended to tomorrow. Wildfire smoke from Sonoma County is causing unhealthy air in the Bay Area.
0: This is The World. I'm Carolyn Beeler. A Spanish border was breached yesterday by the largest mass crossing of migrants in the country's history. About 60,000 people, mostly young men, swam and scrambled from Morocco to an adjoining spit of land that belongs to Spain. The enclave is called Ceuta, and it's 7 square miles jut out into the Mediterranean near the Strait of Gibraltar. The World's Jerry Haddon has been following the story closely and joined me earlier from France. I asked him about the dramatic images we're seeing off of the streets and beaches of Ceuta and what it shows going on right now.
5: Things are still pretty chaotic. There are still tens of thousands of mostly young men wandering on the beach itself and on the roads that lead into the city. Many are chanting Morocco no, which is a reference to their desire not to be deported back to Morocco. They want to stay in Europe. But the Spanish government says nearly half of the roughly 60,000 people who crossed over the last day and a half have voluntarily return to Morocco already, no doubt with a friendly nudge from the civil guardsmen on the Spanish side. Nevertheless, Ceuta is still overwhelmed. The entire population is just 83,000 people, so this has been a huge spike overnight.
0: Wow. Yeah, how and why did this happen now? This is such a huge group of people coming all at once.
5: Right. There are a few theories. One has to do with a Spanish Supreme Court decision from late June. It deemed illegal the summary deportations from Ceuta, which had been policy for years now. In other words, if the civil guard were to catch you, say, swimming across or around the border from Morocco via the Mediterranean into Spain, they'd dry you off, give you a clean set of clothes, and a free ride back to and across the Moroccan border. What the court ruled was that policy violates one's right to due process, the right to a hearing to see if they have, say, a legitimate reason or claim to be able to stay in Europe, such as a fear that their human rights are being violated.
0: So the theory goes that the news of that policy change got around, and people just decided to try their luck at the swim.
5: We know the news has gotten around because on social media, the story's been everywhere, and the rumors have started as well, simplifying to some degree the situation, saying, you know, to potential border crossers, listen, if you go to Spain now and they catch you, they can't kick you out. In fact, you probably will be able to stay for quite a long time as the immigration process takes a while. So that's been a huge enticement, the theory goes, for people to cross now.
0: So that's one theory. Are there others that could have led to this massive attempt to reach Europe?
5: Well, yesterday also happened to be a national holiday in Morocco. It's called Throne Day, and it's essentially their biggest national holiday. And the one idea is that possibly the Moroccan military either was more lax or had a lesser presence on the land and sea where they're normally patrolling on their side of the border.
0: Was this a coordinated attempt for all these people to cross at once?
5: It does seem like it on the surface. I mean, 60,000 people nearly at once is a huge number and something that would seem to need some sort of organization. The Spanish government is certainly blaming human trafficking groups. They do exist, you know, for a pretty hefty sum of money. They promise to get you across the border into Europe. Their business has died off in recent years because that border's been built up quite a bit. But the thing is that everyone is connected online on TikTok and Instagram and so forth. So this could very well have been a case where the news spread very quickly. Everyone sort of saw it at once and just went to the border with this idea in their heads that, you know, it's now or never, essentially.
0: So how is the Spanish government responding to this?
5: Prime Minister Sanchez has headed down to Ceuta in person to show support for the community there and for law enforcement and military. He has sent hundreds of soldiers as well to support the overwhelmed civil guardsmen. And Spain says it's going to try to extend its water border much farther out with perhaps a system of buoys. And it's also returning, it says, as soon as possible, all of the migrants who've crossed in the last day and a half. We don't yet know how they were able to elude Moroccan forces on the Moroccan side of the border. But Spain is saying that Morocco is being very cooperative in this process, and it's certainly not laying the blame at Morocco's feet.
0: Jerry, you were actually reporting on this subject in Ceuta about a year and a half ago.
5: I was. I wanted to understand what was motivating people to make this dangerous crossing and also how they were doing it, given the massive border buildup at the time there.
0: So let's listen back to that reporting now.
6: Ceuta looms large for migrants because it's Europe. If they can get in, chances are they can stay. Before they try, a lot of them hide up here in the woods and caves.
7: We're walking up a mountain path. It's dotted with rocks and these sort of thick bushes. If you look behind them, you can find sometimes remnants of what migrants have left behind. I just went behind one bush and I'm looking at an old kind of a sleeping bag tied up with string and a degraded piece of something that might have been a mattress.
6: Migrants can camp up here for weeks, months, even years before finally crossing, if they make it. Because down below, Moroccan security forces patrol the one coastal road. Coast Guard boats patrol the harbor. And at the border itself stand two 20-foot-high fences topped with razor wire. There are cameras and thermal sensors. On the Spanish side, brigades of civil guardsmen stand at the watch. It's a formidable barrier, but migrants have a long-standing tactic to try to get past all this. French-speaking African migrants call it the frap. It roughly translates as a bum rush. Hundreds of migrants will gather in the hills, rush the fence en masse, and climb for their lives. In this attempt recorded 3 years ago, 1,100 migrants took part. They fought with Moroccan and Spanish agents, got tear gassed, truncheoned, shot with rubber balls. In the chaos, dozens got caught and lacerated on the razor wire. 20-year-old student Amadou Barry went along on a bunch of fraps like that, starting back in 2022. I tried so many times, I never even counted, he says. Barry's come all the way from Guinea in West Africa, fleeing, he says, political turmoil. Barry eventually gave up on the large-scale assaults and went stealth, sneaking to the fence with just one other person. It's all about luck, he says. The last time I tried, no one came to hit us with truncheons. We are here now, safe and sound, he says. It was destiny. Paris walking along a road in Ceuta up to what's called the SETI. It's an overcrowded complex where migrants are held until they either get asylum, get deported, or are just released because Spain can't figure out where they're from. Paris' story of giving up on the FRAP squares with what local authorities say. These days, says Civil Guard spokesman Alfonso Cruzado, we're seeing fewer and fewer migrants getting trapped at the fences. But the heavily guarded, fortified fence line isn't exactly a border control success story, because it's created what's called a balloon effect, pushing migrants towards a far more dangerous route. One morning last summer, some 140 mostly Moroccans braved strong currents, swimming far out to sea to bypass border controls. In a video online, it looks like the start of some triathlon. But by the time the migrants reach the beach in Ceuta, several appear unconscious. Police and Red Cross workers race frantically into the surf, pulling people to shore. It's been a dramatic year, says Red Cross spokesperson Germinal Castillo. This year, we've responded to 2,163 calls, he says, and provided emergency care to 868 migrants. It's an enormous number. Castillo says too often they find cadavers when they arrive, and he says a far larger number of migrants are swept out to sea and never found. It's the most lamentable way to die, he says, out there in the silence, in absolute anonymity. The Straits of Gibraltar, he says, is one of the largest mass graves in Europe, and no one talks about it. Migrants talk about it, but not the way Castillo does. TikTok is filled with selfie videos of upbeat migrants dressed in wetsuits with fins on the Moroccan side of the border. They buy them in shops there, then slip into the sea at night for a swim that can take up to 10 hours. This video was made by an Algerian named El Japoni before flippering off. By morning, he'd posted a second clip of himself walking barefoot on a Ceuta street, still wet from his swim, giving a thumbs up to his online followers. Outside the SETI, I run into him by coincidence. I'm not trying to encourage people to come, he says. I'm just chronicling my journey. For himself, he says, and for the loan sharks to whom he owes a lot of money, for a business, he says, that went under during COVID. They came and sliced my thigh open with a sword, he says, pulling up his pants and showing a long, clean scar. Those parts of migrant stories, the trauma, the separation, they don't tend to make the socials. What gets posted are the victories, the good life on the other side, even if it's fake. And that's drawing more unaccompanied minors, says Pedro Nunes. Nunes volunteers at a foundation in Ceuta called San Antonio, where child migrants transitioning to adulthood can live and learn skills like cooking.
8: We always say about how the revolution will not be televised, but the migration is being televised. Like, it's being TikTokized, it's being... What they get through the internet is the, you know, curated experience of a friend or a family member that went to Europe, and all he posts about is amazing luxurious life next to a Ferrari that's probably not even his. He just, you know, he found it in the street and took a selfie.
6: Luring others north with illusions of a better life. Here in Ceuta, there's another illusion that no one seems to share, that building tougher borders will dissuade people from trying to cross.

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1: But it is not you. It's all AI generated, and you cannot get rid of it. Well, that is happening to an increasing number of artists. DW's Lars Bevenger met up with one of them in Oslo, Norway.
2: This is a track by and with bass player and composer Mats Eilertsen from his 2019 album Reveries and Revelations. He's released 13 solo albums and appeared on more than 100 releases and is considered one of Europe's top jazz performers. But earlier this year, one new album release by Mats Eilertsen was not quite what it purported to be.
3: Somebody who listens to my music contacted me and said, there's a new album from you out. He found it on Tidal, but also could tell me it was on Spotify.
2: This was not Mats.
4: When you go to the places we used to go.
2: The album was posted under his name, on his profile, but it was AI-generated soft rock with a cliched album cover. The process of uploading a track to a streaming service is fully automated. Giving an AI product the exact same name as an established artist increases the chance that the AI music ends up on that artist's profile. In Mats Eilertsen's case, it meant the AI creator instantly got access to the real Mats' thousands of fans.
3: I didn't feel angry or sad, I was just frustrated that this happened to me and this, we have come to this point.
2: AI-generated music is growing rapidly. The French streaming platform Deezer is so far the only major streaming service actively labelling such music, and they say that AI-generated tracks now represent nearly half of all new music uploaded to their platform. A lot of this is not listened to, but the scale and growth of the phenomenon is worrying many musicians.
5: When AI music came, it was more like, sounds a bit generic, boring, flat. And we're seeing it become better and better.
2: Torstein Sloen is a guitarist and a representative from the Norwegian Artists Initiative for the Regulation of Artificial Intelligence. Bass player Mats Eilertsen is not the only Norwegian artist having had their name and profile taken over by AI, he tells me.
5: It is, for instance, Tor Gustavsen. There's Mathias Eik. I think Jacob Young has been exposed for this kind of fraud.
6: So why do you think these AI copies don't go for the bigger artists like that, you know, internationally hugely successful ones like Taylor Swift or someone like Justin Bieber?
5: I think there might be two reasons for that. One is because they have the power to sue. Also because big record companies, which already has big deals with AI companies. So they have this kind of AI agreement already. So we who are not protected by this is more exposed for, and don't also have the economic capacity to go against this kind of forces.
3: I thought it was fairly easy to get rid of this music. Apparently there are some forms that you can use to say that this music is not yours.
2: Mats Eilertsen contacted the streaming platforms where his profile had been misused and managed to get rid of it in most instances. On Spotify, however, the AI version of Mats remains, but now under its own profile. Away from Mats's original discography, Spotify declined an interview for this piece but sent this answer to my question of why the fake Mats Eilertsen is still allowed to exist on their platform. I quote, "Artists have shared the same or similar names for decades, long before AI was part of the picture. Ownership of artist names is governed by trademark and intellectual property laws and isn't something streaming platforms decide." End quote.
3: And since I don't have copyright over my own name, it's just another

0: out there.
1: So you basically would have to copyright your own name. Is that something you could do?
0: I never tried it. Maybe I should be the artist formerly known as Mads Eilers or something.
2: Few musicians can make a living from streaming royalties alone. Live performances are still the mainstay for people like Mats. He argues that this is also what the art is all about, a meeting between real people.
0: For us performing musicians, that's the most valuable asset now, with humans meeting each other in conversations or in a concert hall or in a cafe or in a pub. AI is here to stay, and it has a good positive sides, can create a lot of good things, but as humans we still have to meet each other and have a smile and chats, and that's still our strength, I think. And live music is still that side, and I think that's our strength in the future.
3: That was Lars Bevanger in Oslo. His story comes to us from DW's Inside Europe podcast. 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
3: This is The World. I'm Carolyn Beeler. Much of the Northern Hemisphere seems to be burning right now. So far this month, we have covered devastating wildfires in Canada, France, and Spain. Now we are adding Scotland to that list. A major wildfire has torn through the Cairngorms National Park in the Highlands.
7: The National Park starts at the top of Cairngorm, Ben McDooey, the high ground at sort of 4,500 feet. And it then comes down through open moorland, beautiful forests. Some of them are native Caledonian pine woods, rivers, beautiful lochs with sand.
3: Tilly Smith described the area to me earlier today. She lives near the village of Glenmore, where she is co-owner of the Cairngorm Reindeer Center. She told me about being forced to evacuate alongside many other residents and tourists.
7: That was 2 weeks ago, and everybody was evacuated for 4 days. We were then allowed to return, but our businesses have remained closed all that time. And as I'm sure you can appreciate, this is our busiest season in July, August. This is when most of our visitors visit us. They come to the mountains. They come to see our lovely reindeer. And we're missing all of the income that's associated with that through the reindeer center and through our, obviously we have a shop and reception and everything else. So it's a devastating time for us.
3: I want to ask a little bit more about your business and the economic impact in just a second, but let's go back to the evacuation. What was that like? Did you have to move very quickly to evacuate? Was it frightening?
7: Yes, it was. The police came round at 2 o'clock in the afternoon and said, you've got to leave. So we took our, you know, we got reindeer who were down at the center up on the hill immediately. We decided that the reindeer on the hill that were in a large enclosed area should be let out of the enclosure because we were worried the fire might spread across there and the reindeer then wouldn't be able to escape.
3: Wow.
7: So we put them on the hill and they found refuge higher in the mountains away from the fires, and we've spent the last 2 weeks trying to get them back.
3: Oh my gosh. So you let, how many reindeer do you have? And did you let them go basically?
7: In the total herd, we have about 150. Now, the ones that were let go, there was about 35, 40 of them, but they're all ones that would normally not be out on the main mountain range, so they were slightly confused as to where they should be going. But they are reindeer at the end of the day. They live in a wild area, and I think they quite enjoyed their little jaunt out there. And since then, we've been tracking them down and bringing them home, and they've all got smiles on their faces, so I think they've had quite a grand time.
3: Were you, though, fearful for them and afraid that maybe the fire might impact them?
7: Well, the fire itself, you know, they're animals, and they had places to go. They had other places to go. And we were confident that they would graze on the natural vegetation, which they do anyway. But what I would say is that the fire that spread has burnt about a half of our grazing range.
3: Oh.
7: So going forward, you know, it takes a while for this to regenerate. And so we could go through tricky times when those times of year when the reindeer would normally be grazing on that burnt ground.
3: So you might have to buy fodder for them or something.
7: Well, we can't really. They will just have to go to other places, and we'll just have to manage them as well as we can. We do feed them, but the feed we give them is only part of their 24-hour diet.
3: How close did the fire come to, you know, your home or your business buildings?
7: Well, it probably came within half a mile.
3: Okay.
7: Very, very close. There's another set of buildings that are around about a third of a mile from us, and I believe the fire came as close as 200, 300 yards from Glenmore Lodge, which is a bit further into the forest. So, you know, it was very, very important to stop the fire from spreading through what is ancient Caledonian pine wood, but it has managed to carry on burning in the forest, and they're struggling to stop it burning, which is why they continue to have the area closed off to visitors, because they worry that it may reignite and they'll have to try and evacuate everybody again.
3: As you mentioned, this is the high season. I understand where you are is a big tourist area. It's largely supported by tourism.
7: So.
3: Yeah. What is the impact on the larger community of these evacuations and businesses being closed?
7: Massive, massive impact. Within Glenmore itself, which is the forest going up onto Cairngorm Mountain, which is where our reindeer graze, and where indeed there's a ski centre which has winter and summer facilities. From Cairngorm Mountain to us, to the Lochmorlick Water Sports, the campsite, the youth hostel, the cafes, we have all been closed, and I would estimate that in excess of £150,000 per day is being lost by all the businesses here.
3: Mm.
7: You know, like all tourists sort of setups, you know, you make hay while the sun shines to tide you over the lean times of year when you don't have the visitors.
3: Yeah.
7: So it's an incredibly worrying situation. And for us here at the Cairngorm Reindeer Centre, the only way we can, you know, get income at the moment is through our support scheme. We do have an adopt a reindeer scheme, which is the only way that we can generate any income for the herd at the moment. I haven't stopped employing any of my people, because, you know, every day we want to open, and I can't expect them not to be employed and then expect them to come back and work for us.
3: Yeah.
7: So everybody's jobs are secure, but it's putting the business in a tremendously difficult situation.
3: Scotland is not a place that we associate with fires. Has this kind of thing ever happened there before?
7: You do get fires. There was a very big one last year north of us on what we call the Darver Moor, and that took weeks to subside. The trouble is, what happens is the fire goes into the peat, and the peat is a special type of soil structure that is like little bit like fuel, really.
3: Yeah, it's very flammable.
7: It's the sort of early stages of fossil fuel, and it's very inflammable. And so once the fire goes into the peat, it holds it there, and it spreads it, and it can spread it under the ground, and then it can pop up somewhere else. So it is a worry. It was also fanned by very high winds, you know, extraordinarily high winds for the time of year in the summer. And we are seeing extraordinary times. And I think this is, you know, it's showing that the climate is changing, and places like Scotland are going to be affected by wildfires, as well as places that more normally have to cope with wildfires.
3: Mm.
7: Now, what I would say on a positive note is these areas will regenerate. They will regrow, but they'll take time.
3: Tilly Smith is the co-owner of the Cairngorm Reindeer Center in Glenmore. That's where we will leave it on this Friday. The World is produced by GBH and PRX, broadcasting weekdays from the Nan and Bill Harris studio in Boston. I'm Carolyn Beeler. Enjoy the weekend. We'll meet you right back here on Monday.

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By the PRX Ambassador Council, whose members include Serena Altshuler, John and Kimberly Morch, Christopher Sakara, Jennifer Carroll, Belinda Kylie, Lawrence Hall, and Dan Tauber. The world's theme music is composed by Ned Porter. The World is a co-production of GBH Boston.

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1: The PBS NewsHour is coming up after your KQED traffic update, starting with a San Jose crash. Here's Lori Sanders.
2: And this is a doozy. Southbound 101, the San Tomas on-ramp. We've got an overturned food truck. It's blocking the carpool lane with debris across all lanes. Traffic backed up to Lawrence Expressway. In Fremont, southbound 880 at the Stevenson Boulevard off-ramp, a three-car crash blocking the second lane from the left. It has traffic slow back to Dakota Road and stop-and-go traffic in Los Gatos at southbound 17 between Highway 85 and Santa Cruz Avenue. It's due to an earlier motorcycle accident. Lori Sanders for KQED.
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3: Good evening, I'm Amna Nawaz.
4: And I'm Jeff Bennett. On the NewsHour tonight, the U.S. announces a deal to disarm Hamas and withdraw Israeli troops from Gaza. But implementing the agreement could prove an enormous challenge.
3: Tens of thousands of migrants enter Spanish territory bordering Morocco, most then return home. A closer look at the chaotic, unprecedented crossings.
4: And after 5 months of war, a look at how people inside Iran are viewing the ongoing conflict.
5: Overall, there's sort of a feeling of despair and just feeling like they kind of got the worst of both worlds now.
6: 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And friends of the NewsHour.

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1: Welcome to the NewsHour. We begin tonight in the Middle East, where there is a major development in the effort to bring lasting peace to Gaza. Hamas says it has agreed to a U.S.-backed framework that could ultimately see the militant group give up its weapons and control of Gaza while Israeli forces withdraw from the territory.
2: The U.S. and the U.S.-sponsored Board of Peace admit implementing the agreement will take time and could be derailed. But President Trump today called it a great breakthrough. Nick Schifrin's been tracking it all and joins us now. So, Nick, what exactly has been agreed to here?
3: U.S. and Board of Peace officials say that this is a new roadmap that provides a path for Hamas to disarm, Israel to withdraw from Gaza, and for Gaza to be reconstructed. It is an understatement to say that those steps have enormous challenges, but let's go through the roadmap. It would begin when Hamas police transferring their small arms to a new police force that's being trained right now outside of Gaza by international troops known as the International Stabilization Force. Number two, a new government would move into Gaza. It's called the National Committee for the Administration of Gaza, or NCAG. It calls itself transitional, technocratic, and apolitical. This is not the Palestinian Authority. This is a new administration almost from scratch. And then number three, international troops would deploy into Gaza. Now, currently, Israeli defense forces are deployed to a yellow line in Gaza. You see that there. They've since expanded to an even larger footprint. But the idea is international troops would replace those Israeli troops. So back to the roadmap. The next step is the hardest, disarming the Qassam brigades. That's Hamas's military wing. This would be Hamas heavy weapons, depot, production sites, and tunnels decommissioned and stored by the interim Palestinian government, not by Israel or the international community. The step would be, quote, gradual, sequential, and time-bound, unquote, and linked to an Israeli withdrawal in phases. Today, President Trump called it a, quote, big step and linked it to the war in Iran.
4: It's a great breakthrough. Nobody's ever thought that would, nobody thought that would be possible, to disarm Hamas. That shows you how much success we're having with Iran.
3: A senior administration official told reporters last night that Iran tried but failed to pressure Hamas not to accept the deal.
2: Nick, it would be helpful to take a big step back here at this moment and just answer, how feasible is it that both Hamas and Israel actually follow through on all these commitments and that this actually works?
3: Let's take those two questions, Hamas and Israel, one by one. Let's look at Hamas, first of all. Every expert we spoke to today pointed out that Hamas agreed to a particular kind of disarming. The weapons would go to Palestinians, not to Israel. Hamas leaders today said they were putting weapons in, quote, storage inside Gaza, and that Israel had to go first. Hamas is serious, but does not think that Israel is, says Yusuf Munayer of the Arab Center, Washington, D.C.
5: This is unprecedented in so many ways. You know, Hamas as a movement is a militant movement, and it has long touted the ability to use militarized resistance against Israel as the pathway towards liberating Palestine. So it's never really happened before that they have been officially willing to disarm. Hamas, along with the mediators and the United States, have hammered out a pathway in which disarmament can happen. And now Israel has to agree whether or not it's willing to accept that.
3: So that brings us to Israel. Prime Minister Benjamin Netanyahu today said nothing, but an Israeli official sent me this statement, quote, Israel has reiterated that there will be no withdrawal whatsoever of the IDF from the current yellow line unless Hamas undergoes a genuine disarmament. So that is not exactly an endorsement. It also highlights a chicken and egg problem of who goes first. All of this adds up to something that is highly unlikely to work, argues Aaron David Miller of the Carnegie Endowment.
6: Given the leaders we have and Hamas and Israel's red lines and Donald Trump's distractions, this plan is tethered, frankly, to a galaxy far, far away rather than to the realities back here on planet Earth. The red lines that each Hamas and Israel have defined are red lines I don't think Hamas is prepared to cross without extraordinary deliverables on their end. And one that I know the current government of Israel, with less than 3 months before an election, is prepared to cross.
3: So one key question, Amna, will President Trump pressure Netanyahu ahead of that election? Senior administration official says if Israel does not follow through with its commitments, President Trump will be, quote, very, very disappointed, unquote.
2: So what happens next?
3: The roadmap demands that Israel stop military operations, including operations that were launched just this week. Palestinians say Israel's killed more than 1,000 Palestinians since the ceasefire was enacted. Israel says it's been hitting Hamas leaders who are trying to rearm. Within 2 weeks, there's supposed to be a timetable mm-hmm. for all of the steps that we talked about. And after that, the interim Palestinian government is supposed to enter Gaza. We'll see what happens. A senior administration official put it to us last night this way. This is a totally impossible task, but we've already accomplished several miracles, and we're going to continue to aim for miracles.
2: Nick Schifrin, beginning our coverage tonight. Nick, thank you.
3: Thank you.
1: In the day's other headlines, Spain is rushing troops and resources to one of its territories in North Africa after tens of thousands of migrants crossed the border from Morocco into the small enclave of Ceuta. On the shores of Ceuta, Spain's enclave in North Africa, wave after wave of migrants swam ashore Thursday, overwhelming the city, filling the streets, charging the fences, some dropping to their knees in the sand, grateful to reach dry land. In roughly 48 hours, more than 60,000 migrants have entered Ceuta, equal to roughly 70% of its entire population. Ceuta sits on the northern tip of Africa, bordered by Morocco and separated from mainland Spain by about 11 miles of sea. Many say they made the journey in search of a better life.
7: I came here to seek a better future. I work as a waitress, but the salary I get is not enough. As I take care of my parents and I have a daughter, I have to find better opportunities. May God help us.
8: I came from Casablanca this morning. Today, to like all young people, find an opportunity, find a future, a good future for myself.
1: One possible factor for the wave of migrants, according to a top Spanish official, a Spanish court ruling this month that migrants stopped at sea can't be immediately turned away, though they can still be deported. Meantime, the city is at a breaking point. Spain has deployed its military, and with food and water running short, the Spanish government says at least three-quarters of the migrants have already turned back toward Morocco. Among them, this man with a warning for anyone thinking of following.
9: What we were doing, it's not good at all, and it's not fun either. What's more, I mean, people are dying here. I beg you, please, if you haven't come yet, don't come.
1: At least 57 people have died attempting the crossing. Spain's Prime Minister Pedro Sanchez rushed to the enclave and today called the surge an attack on his country.
10: I would like to define what happened yesterday as an attack, a violation of territorial integrity of Spain. Ceuta is a Spanish city, and what happened yesterday deserves all of our rebuke, all of our condemnation, in the strongest possible way.
1: The fallout is spreading across Europe. Italy's Prime Minister, Giorgia Meloni, said the country would temporarily suspend a border-sharing agreement with Spain. And France said it would reinforce its Spanish border. And the crisis is echoing here at home. At Camp David today, President Trump seized on the images, casting them as a warning ahead of the midterm elections.
4: It looks like an invasion of a country by hundreds of thousands of people. And that same thing's going to happen to us if the Republicans don't get elected, except worse, much bigger.
1: Back in Ceuta, soldiers patrol the beaches and thousands wait on both sides of the fence, some for a way into Europe, others for a way home. Also today, officials in Japan say this week's powerful earthquake has claimed at least 34 lives. Emergency crews are racing to find survivors in a collapsed shopping mall in Kumamoto. Officials call today a critical window. The odds of finding anyone alive are fading by the hour, even as other rescue operations wind down. The disaster is also straining daily life. Grocery shelves sit empty in several towns as thousands of residents stock up on essentials. And with power out across wide areas, many of the displaced say they have no choice but to sleep in their cars, enduring punishing summer heat with no relief in sight.
11: I have been living inside the car. We go out during the day to do some shopping. We drive to get food for the day, and we eat inside the car. At night, I haven't been able to sleep.
1: Nearly 10,000 people remain under evacuation orders across the three hardest-hit provinces. And in Kumamoto, authorities say close to 80,000 homes are still without running water. Here in the U.S., a sweltering heat dome descended over much of the West today, and forecasters say that heat is here to stay through the weekend. Peak temperatures are expected in many places on Saturday, from Arizona to Montana. Some parts of Utah, Nevada, and California could reach between 100 and 120 degrees. Experts warn those conditions create a heightened risk for heat-related illness, and dry vegetation could add fuel for wildfires. President Trump says the U.S. has not yet agreed to let Ukraine build Patriot missiles to aid in its fight against Russia. Speaking at that cabinet meeting from Camp David, Mr. Trump said he needed to be judicious about allowing foreign manufacturing of the sophisticated U.S. technology.
4: We have to be very careful about letting somebody build them. We're talking about it. But it's a hard thing to give away that kind of technology. And I don't think this would ever happen. But, you know, those people that you give that technology, they can someday turn on you.
1: That appeared to be a backtrack from a promise President Trump gave to Ukrainian President Volodymyr Zelensky at a NATO summit in Turkey earlier this month, saying he'd, quote, give Ukraine the right to build the missiles. A Marine Corps fighter jet crashed today at Miramar Air Station in California, erupting into flames and sending a plume of smoke into the air. The F-35B stealth fighter jet appeared to go down just short of the runway. Fire crews covered the wreckage with foam and worked to extinguish a grass fire sparked by the crash. The pilot ejected safely and was recovered. The cause of the crash is under investigation. The Seattle Police Department has a new interim head after its police chief abruptly resigned over the department's handling of last weekend's food festival shooting. In a statement, Chief Sean Barnes wrote that he hoped his departure would, as he put it, return full focus to what matters most, addressing youth gun violence. Barnes faced criticism that the department was too slow to release initial information about Sunday's deadly shooting. Today, city officials, including the mayor, apologized for how public communication was handled.
12: I definitely want to own my part in that, right? I think part of this is communication failures within SPD, and part of that is communication failures between SPD and my office.
1: Meantime, investigators are still searching for other suspects who may have been involved in the shooting. Cybersecurity concerns are mounting after Anthropic said its AI models hacked into three organizations during testing. The company behind Claude said it happened during a large-scale security run to see if its models could access the internet from testing environments that are meant to be sealed off. Anthropic launched the review in response to a similar incident last week when one of OpenAI's models went rogue and hacked another company. Anthropic said two of the three models involved in the hack were publicly available versions of Claude and that they used basic techniques like exploiting weak passwords. Major oil companies reported some of their highest quarterly profits in years as the U.S. war with Iran has driven up energy prices across the globe. ExxonMobil, the largest oil company in the country, more than doubled its profits from this time last year. Chevron quadrupled its second quarter profits. Across the country, gas prices, after peaking in May and declining in June, are once again on the rise. On Wall Street, stocks finished positive to end the week. The Dow Jones Industrial Average posted its fourth straight winning month to end July. The Nasdaq rose by an even 1%, and the S&P 500 also made a solid gain. Still to come on the News Hour, a new conservation plan addresses the shrinking Colorado River. Unaccompanied migrant children find themselves at risk of losing legal representation. And David Brooks and Jonathan Capehart weigh in on the week's news.
0: This is the PBS NewsHour from the David M. Rubenstein Studio at WETA in Washington, headquarters of PBS News.
2: Today, Iran launched a drone attack targeting U.S. forces in Kuwait. That comes as U.S. officials investigate whether Iran was also behind a cyber attack at dozens of water systems in Minnesota. Meanwhile, as the war enters its sixth month, the toll continues to grow. The UN says more than 2,500 children have been killed or injured in Iran alone. For more on the impact of the war inside Iran, I spoke earlier with New York Times reporter Yeganeh Torbati, whose work has focused on the lives of everyday Iranians. She joined us from Istanbul. Yeganeh, welcome to the NewsHour. Thanks so much for joining us.
13: Thanks so much for having me, Amna.
2: So this war has now entered its sixth month, and while much of the focus has been on U.S. strategy and the widening conflict, we know inside Iran the repercussions of the military strikes and the economic pressure, those are borne by everyday Iranians. So tell us what you hear from them about the impact of this war. What are the stories they're telling you?
13: I think for most of the people that me and my colleagues are able to speak with, things have really gotten a lot worse for them since this war started. And I would say that even includes people, a significant portion of the people that we would speak with in January or even last year wanted some kind of military intervention because they saw it as perhaps the only way that they could dislodge this government. But even among some of those people, when we speak to them now, there's really just a sense that everything has gotten worse for them and this government is still in place and is even more willing and able to kind of carry out really brutal violence and repression. People talk about the economy a lot. Inflation has gotten even worse than it was prior to the war, and it was already pretty bad then. There's been job losses as a result of the war and the internet shutdown that the government implemented for 3 months. Infrastructure has been damaged, and it's unlikely that the government will have enough resources to really fix everything that needs to be fixed. So overall, there's sort of a feeling of despair and just feeling like they kind of got the worst of both worlds now.
2: In terms of you and your colleagues even being able to do your jobs from afar, how hard is that? How difficult is it to connect with people inside Iran and get them to talk to you?
13: It's really difficult. I mean, so first of all, for a large portion of this year, both during the protests in January and then also during the war, the internet was just completely shut off, and there were very few ways to really get in touch with people. What we're seeing now also is there's just a lot of fear in society right now. You know, there's the pace of executions has really picked up. The government is going after people who even just criticize it on social media. And so the idea of kind of speaking to a Western reporter outside the country just carries a lot of perceived risk for people. And that really it hampers our ability even to report on, you know, for instance, the civilian casualties of the war and of U.S. strike. So we're finding that reporting quite challenging on all fronts, although, of course, we continue and we reach out to people and we try to keep doing that work.
2: You do continue. You filed a number of reports. One of the most striking themes in your reporting, too, is this gap between the government's narrative of resilience and persistence and strength and what people tell you about what they are living through. So what do people you talk to say about the government's claims of strength?
13: I think, you know, one thing, if you look back at Iran's history, and I think it's true today, is the government is sort of most successful and most kind of able to portray itself as successful when it has an external enemy to fight. I think the part where the government has more of a challenge is in the actual day-to-day domestic governance. And that is where people see kind of the biggest gap, this dual narrative. On the one hand, they want to project strength, but then on the other hand, when you sort of look a little bit more closely, sometimes you sort of see a different picture. Last year, we saw water shortages in Tehran, in many places, and those issues have not been addressed. So I think, you know, Iranians sort of experience these things day to day, and those are the sorts of things that they tell us about.
2: Yeah, and while I have you, I want to tap into your expertise and ask you about some news I know you've been following this week as well, which is now that U.S. intelligence agencies have reportedly assessed Iran was behind a coordinated cyber attack on dozens of local water facilities across Minnesota. It's not a definitive conclusion yet, but given your reporting on this, does this line up with previous Iranian tactics?
13: I think it is actually kind of a callback to a sort of earlier generation of U.S.-Iran confrontation, where the U.S. has carried out cyber operations against Iran, particularly targeting its nuclear program, and Iran has invested in cyber capabilities within its military and intelligence services, and so the countries kind of used to sort of have these attacks against each other that were sort of less out in the open than the military attacks that they're now having. If Iran feels like, its infrastructure is being attacked, it's shown the willingness to sort of do what it sees as tit for tat strikes. And so it raises a lot of questions about whether it would use this kind of capability as sort of a retaliation tactic.
2: We so appreciate you sharing your experience and your insights with us. That is Yegane Torbati of the New York Times joining us from Istanbul tonight. Yegane, thank you.
13: Thank you so much, Amna.
1: After years of battle over its use and a long-running drought, states that rely on the Colorado River are facing the prospect of further cutbacks. The river supplies nearly 40 million people across seven states and northwestern Mexico and is vital to agriculture across the West and Southwest. But years of gridlock among the states have prompted the federal government to step in. A new blueprint released today lays out new requirements for managing the shrinking river. Some scenarios could eventually lead to steep cuts, but the most immediate effects will be felt over the next 2 years. Our science correspondent, Miles O'Brien, is here to explain what's at stake and what could be in store, part of our series, Tipping Point. Miles, it's always great to see you. So for the unfamiliar, explain how it is that seven states rely on the Colorado River.
14: Yeah, this is a problem, Jeff, that has roots that are more than 100 years old. You have to go back to when the river was divvied up in 1922, the Colorado River Compact, dividing it into the upper basin, Colorado, Wyoming, Utah, New Mexico, and the lower basin, California, Arizona, and Nevada. Each of them was assured 7.5 million acre feet, that's about 2.4 trillion gallons of water. And that was a number, not a percentage, kind of set in stone. The problem is that agreement occurred at a particularly wet time for the river, and over time the river has not delivered anywhere near that amount of water, and over the past 25 years, during a climate change-fueled epic drought, it's become even more acute. The river is now 20% less flow than was envisioned in 1922, and it's very difficult for the seven states to negotiate with a pie that is shrinking that fast, and so they are at loggerheads.
1: The states have known this has been coming for years. Why haven't they been able to reach a deal?
14: It's just difficult to share cuts like this when things are diminishing. And so what has happened is the federal government, in the form of the Bureau of Reclamation, which runs the big dams along the river, the Glen Canyon Dam, which creates Lake Powell, the Hoover Dam, which creates Lake Mead, those two giant reservoirs, seeing critical shortages there, all-time lows there, has decided it's time to step in. And so what they're saying, although the rules haven't come out yet, they released an environmental impact statement which lays out a 10-year plan which allows it to adapt to the hydrology of the river. As there's less water, they will make decisions on how much water they will discharge, and making decisions about how healthy the reservoirs are and how much of a shortage farmers and cities south of those dams will have to face. But it's a difficult situation, and the rules will probably involve some significant cutbacks, and those cutbacks ultimately may not be enough. So we're just going to have to wait and see how this plays out.
1: And the federal government is now stepping in. What's the government doing about all this?
14: Well, it's kind of unprecedented. Sarah Porter, an expert at Arizona State University, said it's the first time in decades that the federal government has stepped in. It is a problem which ultimately leads us to agriculture, Jeff. 75% of the water used on the Colorado River is used by agriculture. Cities in the West have grown rapidly, but they've done a very good job conserving. And so as a result, closing the gap is frankly going to mean asking farmers to use less water, plant crops that need less water, or getting out of business entirely. Here's a little more on that from Colorado State University climate scientist Brad Udall.
15: You have large municipalities like Phoenix, which is 40% dependent on Colorado River water, or Tucson, perhaps 80% dependent, or Los Angeles, 25% dependent, that frankly can't take a back seat to agriculture. You can't have 500 farmers taking water from 5 million people in Phoenix. It just won't work politically. It makes no sense economically.
14: More details on the actual plan next week, but we do know the parameters now, Jeff. It'll be interesting to see how this all shakes out. Almost certain this is going to end up one way or another in the Supreme Court, proving once again the adage attributed to Mark Twain, whiskey is for drinking, water is for fighting over, Jeff.
1: Miles O'Brien, thanks to you as always.
14: You're welcome.
2: Thousands of unaccompanied migrant children could lose legal representation as soon as today, now that a federal contract with legal aid groups representing the minors is expiring. Our justice correspondent, Allie Rogan, has more on what happens next.
16: Amna, that contract, held by the nonprofit Acacia Center for Justice, has funded legal services for unaccompanied children for the last 5 years. But Acacia claims the Trump administration stopped making those payments late last year and so far has withheld $65 million owed. That's forced legal groups across the country to lay off staff and take fewer new cases. It comes as the Trump administration has pressed legal services providers to give up information about their clients. For more, I'm joined by Shayna Aber, executive director of the Acacia Center for Justice. Shayna, thank you so much for being with us.
17: It's a pleasure to be here, although I wish it was under different circumstances.
16: First, can you tell us about when and why this program started and the services that it provides?
17: Sure. The commitment to provide children with legal access, legal representation, and for them to have their needs assessed and have their options understood began in 2005. There was a pilot program that kicked off in that time period. And then by 2008, there was a bipartisan, I think it was a unanimous Congress, that sought to memorialize this commitment to unaccompanied children, in particular to break cyclical trafficking risks that they were seeing as children would be trafficked over the border, sent back to their traffickers and trafficked back over the border, really to give children ability to have their cases heard, have their rights understood, and to explore what legal options they had available.
16: How many minors are you and the organizations you work with currently representing, and what do their age ranges tend to be?
17: So we're representing over 20,000 children around the country. Those are children that are both within immigration custody of the Office of Refugee Resettlement, which sits in HHS, and children who have been released from that custody and are living in communities, going through their court proceedings, and, you know, going to school along with our kids. They range in age from toddlers to teens. And what I can tell you about every single one of these kids is they're kids just like our kids. And fundamentally, this is not about a contract. It's not about politics. It's about children and children's ability to understand their rights and have their voices heard.
16: These children, though, of course, do depend on this contract for that representation. So what can you tell us about why this contract is not being renewed?
17: It really comes down to, first of all, you know, the government has wanted to strip children of legal representation since about day one of this administration. They attempted to cancel the contract in February of 2025, and then again in March, they dismantled kids' specific dockets where judges were trained in trauma-informed adjudication techniques. So there's been a priority by this administration on dismantling children's legal rights, and our sense is that this is the culmination of that goal.
16: And we have reached out to HHS for comment. They have not yet responded to us. I know that they've been asking for some information. Can you tell us about what they've been asking for and what Acacia's response has been?
17: In late April, early May, they demanded a whole slew of information, including details about children's cases. Now, we provide the government with monthly reports, lots of data, ad hoc requests we provide on a regular basis, but we can't actually betray children's confidences. That is something that is a foundational principle of our legal system, that there's attorney-client privilege, and the kinds of information that they were asking for, including unredacting information where we had kept children's identities private, is a completely novel request and isn't in our contract and would breach our ethical obligations to children.
16: And what happens when this contract expires? Are these children going to lose access to counsel immediately?
17: I mean, I think that some will. The fact is, we don't know what the government's plan is, and the secrecy is part of the problem. We're trying to counsel children around the country right now on what their best options are, on who's going to represent them tomorrow. These are kids who have been failed by multiple adults in their lives. And when I think about these kids waking up in their beds tomorrow and having no sense that they still have an adult who understands the system fighting in their corner, it breaks my heart. I think it will read to those kids who've already been failed by so many adults as a breach, just another breach of their trust.
16: Shayna Aber with the Acacia Center for Justice, thank you so much for joining us.
17: Thanks for having me.
1: Now to discuss Todd Blanche's stalled confirmation to be Attorney General, turmoil inside the Democratic National Committee, and more, we turn to the analysis of Brooks and Capehart. That's The Atlantic's David Brooks and Jonathan Capehart of MS Now. Good evening, gentlemen.
18: Good evening.
1: So we have been tracking the nomination of Todd Blanche to serve as Attorney General. President Trump now says he might just simply withdraw Blanche's nomination and bring him back after Senators John Cornyn and Tom Tillis are gone. And that's because those Republicans are demanding assurances that this $1.8 billion fund to compensate Trump allies who believe they were wrongfully prosecuted, they want that fund to be no more. David, what does it say that the president is apparently willing to sacrifice his attorney general's confirmation rather than make concessions on this settlement fund?
18: All hail the king. The government is there to serve the president, not to serve the government. And so he wants that $1.8 million slush fund. He
1: also, billion.
18: Yeah. Sorry. I was only counting my share. but he also wants immunity from prosecution on, from the IRS. And that's the key, because he's made boatloads of money, even in the millions, and to quote whatever that, never mind. But so he wants that, and he's got this story in his head, which is like the core of his identity these days. He was robbed of the 2020 election. The January 6th people were perfectly nice people, and the prosecutions that he endured in his years out of power were the deep state going after him. And that's central to his identity, and that's going to always be the priority.
1: Is this an institutional line being drawn by these Republican senators, or is this just two lame duck senators now with enough leverage to gum up the works over this issue that they feel deeply about?
19: I think both things can be true at the same time. Maybe their spine was stiffened by the fact that they are lame ducks, but I am glad that they now have spines. You know, before I went on vacation and, you know, the hearings had happened, and I just thought by the time I get back, Todd Blanche will have been confirmed because the YOLO caucus will fold again and Tillis and Cornyn and all these folks won't follow through on their very strong convictions. And yet here we are. They're standing true and they're standing strong, and I applaud them for it. I just hope that more folks join them in other spheres of what the administration is trying to do. And I do think it's either Senator Cornyn or Tillis who is saying, it's not just us when it comes to the, and let's be clear, the $1.776 billion anti-weaponization fund, because they're, you know, real cute with the numbers, in a 250th year, that there are other people, other Republican senators who are not down with this and are basically using Tillis and Cornyn as their, like, human shields.
1: Let's talk about the Democrats, because the DNC, the Democratic National Committee, is moving forward with this plan to put South Carolina first in the party's 2028 presidential primary calendar, followed by Nevada and New Hampshire. This still requires full DNC approval. And it comes as the DNC faces broader questions about its direction under DNC Chair Ken Martin. You've got internal management issues, weak fundraising. And David, Democrats have spent the better part of 2 years saying they want something different from the party. Is there this disconnect between the Democratic base demanding change and a Democratic establishment that still seems most comfortable with the structures and constituencies of the Biden era?
18: I like the fact that all of Washington went into a tizzy because Ken Martin, the DNC chair, threw a phone at somebody. And I was thinking back to my early editors when I was a Chicago journalist. Like, if somebody had thrown a phone, that would have been the nicest thing anybody said to me that week.
1: It was just another day.
18: But, you know, there are a couple things going on here. One, since I was a baby, the DNC has been trying to build an infrastructure at the state party level. And for some reason, it just never seems to happen. And Ken Martin invested a lot of money in trying to do that, and now they're in debt. And so that's a big problem. I think the two bigger problems, one, which you alluded to in the question, there's just no imagination coming out of the D.C. Democrats. At least the DSA people are saying something new. And second, they're overvaluing money. Kamala Harris and Hillary Clinton outspent Donald Trump by hundreds of millions of dollars. Money is not the be-all and end-all of politics. Once you hit a threshold, the money barely does anything. And so, as usual, they're over-fixating on the money, and they're under-fixating on having a new message.
1: How do you see it, Jonathan?
19: The DNC has not been sort of the face of the Democratic Party for a few cycles now. And for folks to think that the problems at the DNC and with Ken Martin are emblematic of the party as a whole, haven't really been paying attention. The money woes of the DNC have nothing to do with the tons of cash that's being raised by Minority Leader Jeffries, by Senate Minority Leader Chuck Schumer, by all these various PACs that are around the Democratic-leaning PACs, simply because the DNC has shown itself to not be very effective. And to David's point, both Hillary Clinton and, more importantly, Kamala Harris raised tons of money. Billions of dollars, Vice President Harris raised. That was not the DNC. That was her campaign and a bunch of other folks. So I think let Ken Martin figure out what he's going to do there in the party, get that settled. And to David's point, and I think to a lot of Democrats' point, come up with a viable message that resonates with the American people. And I think Democrats writ large have done that. If you go all the way back to last summer, when the conversation was affordability and healthcare, and folks were like, what are you doing? And that became the conversation this time last year, and affordability is still the conversation.
1: Well, you both mentioned former Vice President Kamala Harris, and to your point about Democrats finding a message, it appears she is testing a message. She was at the National Urban League conference today in Nashville and spoke in support of expanding the Supreme Court and statehood for Puerto Rico and Washington, D.C. Take a look.
20: We need to revisit the Electoral College. We need to revisit the point of expanding the court to 13 justices like we have 13 district courts. We need to revisit, if they so want, statehood for Puerto Rico and D.C.
1: So that's the thing. Democrats are saying they want a candidate who will fight for the things that Democrats say they care about. What do you make of that message?
18: Statehood for D.C. and Puerto Rico, the two most democratic areas in our whole country. No, it's not exactly controversial. I think the Democratic Party became great by fighting a two-front war. They fight the Republicans, obviously, but they also fight the left. Hubert Humphrey, for example, in Minnesota in the 1940s, fought off the Republicans. He also fought off the communists and the Democratic Farmer Labor Party. The Democratic mainstream now has the opportunity to do that. And when you do that, first you show how tough you are, because it's easy to fight the Republicans. To fight the left is a lot harder. And two, you figure out what you believe. You say, I'm further left than those guys, but I'm not as far left as those guys. This is what I believe. What Hubert Humphrey did, what Walter Mondale did, that hardened a generation of Democratic politicians. To me, that's the crucial issue, because if you let the DSA define the Democratic Party, which is the nature of happening, that's problems.
1: Is the disconnect, or rather is the divide, the perceived divide within the party, is it about ideology, or is it about Democrats wanting a candidate who is less managed, less cautious, less institutional?
19: It's that. I mean, you take a look at what Senator Ossoff is doing in Georgia, running for re-election. He is pulling no punches. He is speaking in language that I never thought I would hear a senator from Georgia running for re-election in, at the time, a very close race. I think with Vice President Harris, one, I would love to see the context of what those comments were, and then to hear the entire conversation, because what I don't know is maybe she did talk about a whole bunch of other things that gets to David's point. But to David's point, D.C. statehood, that's not controversial. Expanding the court, she's a former attorney general of California. That's not controversial. The Electoral College, she's supported that for a very long time. What I would like to hear from her and other folks who we talk about running for the Democratic nomination is what are their ideas for the economy? What are their ideas for fixing democracy? What are their ideas for holding people accountable who wrecked

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1: Withdrawn, or whatever it is.
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1: Thanks.
4: 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But across the country, it is smaller arts organizations that are often closest to and addressing the needs of their local communities. 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Senior arts correspondent Jeffrey Brown traveled to the Twin Cities for our series Art in Action, exploring the intersection of art and democracy, part of our Canvas coverage.
5: Visually exciting, orally electrifying, a full-body explosion of movement and powerful sound. Here at Tyco Arts Midwest in St. Paul, Minnesota, where this small but mighty collective was rehearsing for an upcoming performance of the ancient Japanese art form, drumming is a way of life.
6: They're incredible because they're so large that when we play them, you feel it. You feel your ribs rattle a little bit.
5: Jennifer Weir is the executive director of the organization and has been studying, performing, teaching, and composing taiko for over 25 years.
7: What does it do for you?
6: We get this immediate response and immediate connection with people, and we find that it's healing, it's empowering, and it's something that brings people together.
5: For many, coming together has never felt so urgent, so necessary here in the Twin Cities. Waves of trauma, from the murder of George Floyd to the COVID-19 pandemic to the recent ice surge that left Renee Good and Alex Pretty dead, have rocked the region over the last 6 years. And small community groups like Tyco Arts Midwest have been on the front lines, getting out of the studio and into the streets, even in the freezing cold.
6: We show up with our drums, and then it just amplifies the feeling. It's like getting plugged in to a collective energy source. I've never experienced anything like it. And that's after like being on stage and having lights and costumes and all of those things. Like,
7: all the normal performance
6: type.
7: Yeah.
6: But when you're like in community, really truly in the thick of it, it's profound.
5: Another local arts group, Mixed Blood Theater, in neighboring Minneapolis, has also been in the thick of it.
8: You ask if I'm a citizen.
5: A group of writers was recently commissioned to chronicle events during the ice surge in a series of monologues.
9: The epicenter of state-sanctioned violence.
5: The performance also raised money for the Immigrant Law Center of Minnesota.
10: It's doing what's right.
11: Through theater.
10: Through theater. A lot of the work that we've been doing is around rapid response.
5: Mark Valdez is the artistic director of Mixed Blood, which has been around for 50 years.
10: We are foremost a social justice organization, secondarily a theater company.
11: That's how I interpret theater first.
10: Correct. We use the tools of theater, we use the tools of creativity, of art making, to disrupt injustice, to build community, to advance racial equity.
5: At its core is an idea known as radical hospitality, which Mixed Blood applies through free admission to shows, transportation assistance for people with disabilities, collecting stories while building relationships with neighbors, and more. All, says Valdez, is an artistic response to crisis.
10: So one of the most successful things that we did was we offered Say Your Rights Out Loud trainings. So we invited people to come in. We hired actors to play the parts of ICE agents, and participants came in and would just practice saying their rights out loud, just to prepare themselves for.
11: So a kind of rehearsal or a kind of performance, but with real consequences.
10: With real consequences, yeah. We are now at a point where we have to decide, what kind of a community do you want to live in?
5: But that kind of decision also comes at a moment of existential financial crisis for many arts groups here and around the country. According to national data from 2024, arts nonprofits' revenues have not kept pace with inflation, while individual, foundation, corporate, and public support declined. And that's before recent cuts and pushback from the Trump administration.
12: That combination of lack of resources and enormous responsibility and pressure of all of these kind of compounding crises that we're living through.

0: I think it is a really tough moment for local cultural organizations.
1: Are we losing some of them here in the Twin Cities?
0: Absolutely. Yeah. Here in the Twin Cities, around the country.
2: Laura Zabel served as longtime executive director of Springboard for the Arts, a St. Paul-based organization that provides resources for artists. She's now taking the work national as founding director of the new Creative Change Coalition to build a larger network of local cultural organizations around the country.
0: We have these foundational bedrock, usually very small local cultural organizations in almost every community in America. And they are, in this moment, being asked to respond to the kind of highest needs of their community, whether that's economic security or the opioid crisis or climate, social connection and the loneliness epidemic. And they're doing all of that with, like, the lint from their pocket.
2: Zabel believes arts groups should double down on their community ties, proving their value.
0: Those organizations, I think, are some of the last organizations that have the trust of their communities.
3: Yeah, if you think of this as a lever, and your pinky grip is going to snap right at the end. Yes. And then now, stretch up. Stretch up.
2: Back at Tyco Arts Midwest, I got my own lesson in sound, movement, and power, banging the Hira Daiko drum.
3: There you go. It doesn't have to be pretty. There's no wrong or right way
2: to do this. Exhilarating, exhausting. The kinds of emotions Jennifer Weir says she experiences daily, both in her art and keeping her organization alive.
4: Operating at a deficit, and we're just like trying every day to fill that gap.
1: So it's a survival issue.
4: It is, and I don't think everyone will survive. And I think much like your small businesses or your immigrant businesses, like, people have to show up to show what they value, or it won't be there, you know, in the next year. And that's especially true in the arts. But on the flip side of that, and all that sort of like existential and like financial terror, is this feeling that what we're doing has never had more importance or more of an impact. Like, it's more important now than ever.
2: For now, the beat and the work go on. For the PBS NewsHour, I'm Jeffrey Brown in St. Paul, Minnesota.

0: In at least one state, changes are coming to the commonly used sell-by dates on groceries.
1: PBS News multi-platform reporter Tim McPhillips spoke to two experts to get their take on the food labels and how you can save both your food and your money.
2: Are sell-by dates on groceries past their prime? California became the first state to ban public-facing sell-by dates at the start of July. And other states are following close behind. Why? Well, we've all been there. At the grocery store buying bread, or looking in the fridge hoping your chicken is still good. So you check the date, but what that means is anyone's guess. Sell by, enjoy by, freeze by, best by, used by, best if used by, what in the world?
3: Date labels are really confusing today.
2: It turns out sell by dates weren't meant for us.
3: A sell-by date is actually meant for the retailer. It's not actually an indicator for the consumer of consumer safety or anything else around the product.
2: Enter California's new law.
3: What it did was really simplify date labels. There's over 50 currently in the marketplace, and simplify those down to two very specific terms.
2: So what will Californians see?
3: You're going to see two separate labels. One is best if used by, and that's for quality. And then there's going to be used by date, and that is for safety. You should use it by that date. If not, it should be composted or thrown in the trash.
2: In New York State, a similar law is awaiting Governor Kathy Hochul's signature.
3: There's multiple other states with very similar policies out there, including Massachusetts, Maryland, New Jersey, and many others.
2: Why standardize food labeling?
3: It seems innocuous,
2: but
3: date label confusion contributes to about 3.5 million tons of food going to waste. That has an economic value of about $19 billion.
2: The consequences are twofold, Burnett says. Good food doesn't get donated, and our landfills fill up with more waste. Food waste in America is a major issue. According to the USDA, 31% of all food, from farm to store to plate, is wasted. 31%.
3: That is like walking out of the grocery store and you have three bags of groceries, you only put two in your trunk, one goes to the trash.
2: Simplifying food labels could help.
3: We are the number one source of food waste in the United States, is in our own homes. To the tune of about $750 worth of products that we dispose per person per year.
2: What else can we do to save our food and our money?
4: Handling your food, storing your food, all of those things are super, super important. I would say as much or even more important than those dates on the package. You want to make sure your fridge is under 40 Fahrenheit, or if you are freezing foods, then, you know, 0 Fahrenheit.
2: And if something is past its date?
4: Look for signs of potentially, if there's visible mold, for example, or if the can is swollen, or, you know, there's a dent or something that is leaking out of the package.
2: But maybe don't give that old milk a taste.
4: We are not good at all at detecting pathogens or microorganisms that could make you sick.
2: For PBS News, I'm Tim McPhillips.
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0: And be sure to tune into Washington Week tonight. Moderator Jeffrey Goldberg and his panel discuss President Trump's handling of the Iran war and new questions about transparency.
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0: And that is the NewsHour for tonight. I'm Amna Nawaz.
1: I'm Jeff Bennett. For all of us here at the NewsHour, thanks for spending part of your evening with us, and have a great weekend.
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0: KQED News with Natalia Navarro is coming up after your traffic update. Starting in San Francisco with a crash, here's Lori Sanders.
1: And this crash is eastbound 80 after 7th and Bryant. It is a two-car incident. It's in the middle lanes. Traffic is stopped back to Highway 101. In San Jose, southbound 101 after the Guadalupe Parkway, we've got a three-car incident blocking the left lane. Stop-and-go traffic back to the Lawrence Expressway. And up in Marin, San Rafael, northbound 101 before 580 Francisco Boulevard. We've got some sort of hazard. They're thinking it's a landscaping bag. Looks like traffic is slow back to Sir Francis Drake Boulevard. Lori Sanders for KQED.
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2: Live from KQED News, I'm Natalia Navarro. The Woodside Fire is fairly small by Bay Area standards, just under 150 acres, yet it's covered much of the North Bay in smoke. KQED science reporter Danielle Venton asks, how did such a small fire produce so much smoke?
3: It turns out that there are two reasons, both related to where it's burning. Alex Dodd, a meteorologist with the Bay Area Air Quality Management District, says the first is that it's right along the ocean, burning coastal pine that's regularly bathed in fog.
4: Think about it. If you try to start a campfire and the wood is kind of moist and not dried out, produces a lot more smoke.
3: The second is that the smoke is caught in the marine layer, so it's hugging the ground.
4: Because we've got high pressure like we typically do in the summer months, it's capping all that marine air, all that smoke, right close to the surface.
3: Dodd says smoky conditions should last into the weekend. I'm Danielle Venton, KQED News.
2: Police in El Cerrito have started taking down 40 license plate reader cameras the city had contracted for with Flock. The city council voted not to renew the contract in May, but residents reported noticing that lights on the cameras were still flickering as cars passed. A statement from Flock said the cameras were no longer capturing images, but the motion sensors were still functioning. El Cerrito officials decided to end the relationship with Flock after they learned that federal agencies had been able to access data on its residents without the city's knowledge. Several other Bay Area cities have also dropped or put restrictions on Flock cameras in recent months. I'm Natalia Navarro, KQED News.
0: 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Marketplace is coming up next here on KQED San Francisco and KQEI North Highland Sacramento and live online at kqed.org. It's 4 o'clock.
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6: In Portland, Oregon, I'm Rima Reis in for Kai Rizdal. It is Friday, the 31st of July. Good to have you along, everyone. It has been quite a week in the economy, and we've got about 7 minutes or so to sort through it. So let's get into it. Here with me are Sudeep Reddy of MS Now and Catherine Rampell with The Bulwark. Hey, you two.
7: Hi,
8: hey, Rima.
6: Okay, so of course, I've got to start with the Fed, which said on Wednesday, yeah, no, we're not raising rates, even though there was some notable dissent, a good family fight, as Warsh put it. Sudeep, what do you make of that decision?
7: There were a lot of confusing things coming out of the Fed chair, and I think
6: so
7: the fact that we had several dissents, three dis- events was notable. It was really just the reality that being a vague and non-committal Fed chair on inflation doesn't mm-hmm. really work when the last three Fed chairs have been communicating really fairly clearly and not leaving doubts with the market.
6: Right.
7: Markets, there are a couple problems that Chairman Warsh has now. The markets love to test Fed chairs in their first year. They love to test their resolve and credibility. And to have a Fed chair come out of a meeting like this and have all sorts of headlines about the credibility of the leader of the central bank is generally not mm-hmm. a good thing. The other is that he's in a bit of a bind here, and that a huge driver of the inflation problem is the Trump war in Iran. And it's a war mm-hmm. that on any given day you get three different messages between war and peace and somewhere in between. And so you don't actually know where that's going to go. And if that is a key driver of the worst of the inflation, there is continuing underlying inflation as well. But the ups and downs of that conversation are really bleeding into this non-committal stance from the Fed chair. And maybe he is just trying to avoid creating ire from the person who appointed him right off the bat, and that's why he's staying right. non-committal right now. But the rest of the committee is going to have to come together and make a decision about whether they have credibility and resolve in this case.
6: Well, what do you think, Catherine? Because, yeah, Chairman Warsh keeps saying he's serious about getting inflation back to 2%. How do you square that messaging with the Fed holding rates steady again?
8: I think that's really the challenge here. The chair was asked a couple of times by reporters during the press conference, if you are so laser focused on getting inflation under control, can you explain why you haven't raised rates yet? Because Warsh, of course, had been very critical of the Fed under his predecessor's leadership for acting too late. And Warsh, you know, couldn't really answer or didn't or chose not to answer. One thing that's a little bit unclear to me is, you know, Warsh has said that he really admires the late chair Alan Greenspan. And Alan Greenspan was often deliberately opaque. I mean, he's quoted, I'm going to bungle the quote, but he's quoted as saying repeatedly some version of, if you think you've understood me, you've misunderstood. that he was trying to be deliberately ambiguous and difficult to read. And it's a little bit, I have trouble parsing whether Warsh is deliberately cultivating some sort of opacity here or if he thinks he's being clearer than he is. Certainly the markets responded to that press conference by not necessarily believing that the Fed is going to do whatever it takes to quote another Fed chair to get inflation under control in the near term. And that's why you saw yesterday long-term yields go up, and then today kind of across the yield curve, interest rates go up.
6: Right. Well, Warsh wants the Fed to say less and listen more to what markets are telling it, but then the markets are trying to read the Fed too. So how does that not turn into one big feedback loop, Sudeep?
7: That is the problem, and markets are very clearly sending a message that they want the central bank to indicate resolve about inflation, and that's why we've got yields on the 30-year and at almost two decade highs now. This is going to be a problem that will become, as you say, a feedback loop with mortgage rates ticking up. That's going to depress the housing market even more. It's going to cause all sorts of other problems for the Fed. This hasn't necessarily bled into consumer spending yet. There are obviously lots of problems with gas prices that could do that. But if the markets feel like the Fed chair, chairman and the committee are not going to take this seriously, then they will force their hand. And bond yields going up this much, borrowing costs going up this much is going to mean a stock market that falls. That will create the consumer spending problem over time along with it. So you've got to at some point realize you have to take this head on if inflation stays this firm.
6: So consumer sentiment ticked up this month despite inflation, despite new tariffs, despite the ongoing conflict with Iran. Catherine, how do you make sense of that? Like, are people feeling better about the economy, or are we just getting used to living with all this uncertainty?
8: I think it's probably the latter. We did have a respite for a while in gas prices, so maybe it's partly that. I'd have to look at the actual survey dates, you know, because some of this is pretty sensitive to when the survey was fielded and what were the gas prices that day, and prices have gone down and they've been creeping back up again. So I think it's partly some relief there. It's partly, yeah, just getting kind of inured to the volatility. People still don't feel great about the economy, but maybe they're getting a little bit worn down in how shocked they feel by some of the volatility that's, you know, as Sudeep pointed out, related to the war, related to tariffs. I mean, we haven't even mentioned the fact that tariffs are also feeding into inflation, or, you know, at least one-time price increases. And Trump put in place a new round of tariffs relatively recently to replace an old round of tariffs that was expiring, which replaced a previous round of tariffs that the Supreme Court struck down. And, you know, a little over a year ago, that was a huge event when Trump put in place his Liberation Day tariffs, right? And now we're basically reconstructing that tariff wall, and it gets lost in the news cycle. And I think that that tells you a little bit about, again, how worn down consumers and just the general public are by this just kind of constant barrage of erratic policy changes. And, you know, maybe at some point, like, what seemed really shocking a year ago is less shocking today. But certainly I would not say that the consumer sentiment numbers are great. They continue to be pretty dour.
6: Sure. Yeah. Adapting to a new normal. Last question, Sudeep. We got GDP this week, too. The economy grew at 1.5% pace. Not bad. Not amazing. But it seems like AI was doing a lot of that work. How much are we relying on the AI build-out to keep this economy growing?
7: Yeah, that's been the question for quite some time of how long can this go? There's obviously just a huge, huge amount of spending from Silicon Valley and that will probably continue for some time. There are lots of threats from other models overseas, Chinese models. Mm-hmm. We kind of got a shock in the stock market in the last week or two of whether this could be ending. But that is going to be, I think, the enduring question for some time is, can we be propped up for years from this? And when does the music stop? It doesn't look like it's stopping anytime immediately, but it could be.
6: Sudeep Reddy with MS Now and Catherine Rampell with The Bulwark. Thanks, you two. Have a good weekend.
7: Thanks, Rima.
8: Thanks, Rima.
6: Wall Street Today, greens across the board. We'll have the details when we do the numbers.

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1: The California Report with guest host Vanessa Roncagno is coming up next. And then at 5 o'clock on All Things Considered, public health officials say declining confidence in their field could make people more vulnerable to current pathogens and to future pandemics. That story and the rest of the day's news is coming up this afternoon at 5. Right now, let's get your traffic update, starting with an Oakland crash. Here's Lori Sanders.
0: And this crash is eastbound 24 before Broadway. Two vehicles involved. The CHP is there on scene. Traffic is stop and go back to the Claremont. San Leandro, southbound 880 after Davis Street, a two-vehicle accident just got cleared from the center lane over to the right-hand shoulder. Traffic slow back to 98th Avenue. And over in San Mateo, northbound 101 before Hillsdale, a crash reported in the center divide with slow traffic back to Redwood Shores Parkway. Lori Sanders for KQED.
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3: We're standing under a bridge just outside Sacramento. That sound you hear above the traffic, those aren't birds. They're bats. 250,000 of them. California's largest urban colony of Mexican free-tailed bats. Driving along Interstate 80, just west of Sacramento, you'd never know they're there. But during hot summer months at sunset, the bats burst out from beneath the concrete bridge, swirling and twisting up into the sky in tight formation. And if you plan ahead, you can grab a spot on a guided tour to marvel at them up close. This is the California Report magazine. I'm Vanessa Roncagno, in for Sasha Coca. This week, we're taking a summer road trip. First up, a story from our Hidden Gems series that goes beyond the typical tourist destinations to explore the overlooked corners of California, like this spot in Yolo County. KQED's Srishti Prabha went to find out what draws people to see these mysterious critters.
4: It's dusk, and about 30 of us are gathered here for the tour. On the right, the currently dry wetlands, tall shrubs and trees. On the left, a causeway or a bridge, which casts a shadow. And under it, the bats.
5: Please be respectful. We have a little sign this year. It says, sleeping bats above, please stay out. The idea is this is a maternal colony. We don't want to be bothering the bats while they're in the bridge.
4: That's Porky Quirk. She's the program coordinator for the Yolo Basin Foundation. And she's been running these bat tours since 2004. At this very spot, she says, the mama bats give birth to their babies and remain with them until their children can fly independently, around 2 months.
6: I have always loved flight, and I've always loved the underdog. And a bat is sort of the mix of the two. Right? They're mammals that fly, which is fascinating. And then they are out there doing ecosystem services that are underappreciated.
4: Here in the basin, where rice is grown during the wet season, that ecosystem is threatened by local pests that ravage the crops.
7: One of the major pests on rice is something called the army worm, which the adult is a moth.
4: Charlie Russell is a volunteer who helps run the bat tours. He says the local rice farmer and the bats are friends.
7: This is the only place he never applies any insecticides to control the armyworm because he's got 250,000 bats taking care of the moths for him. So they're incredibly important to our environment.
4: Suddenly, after sundown, the flyout, the reason we're all here. A thin dark line peels off from under the bridge in ribbons. The flapping of the bat's thin wings competes with the sounds of the cars passing by.
8: Oh, look, they're flying out right here, over the trees.
5: Yeah, they are amazing.
4: Linda Harder is another volunteer. She's been leading these tours for over a decade and is still excited every time she sees the bats.
5: So if you're wondering, are these swallows or bats? The bats are flapping all the time. If you see it start to glide, that's a bird. But most of these coming out right now are bats.
4: Haley Skelson is there with her friend DeLeo Garcia Lopez to witness the magical bat line sunset.
9: Oh yeah, there they go. And you don't realize when you drive, because so many people drive over this causeway, it's the only way to get to Sacramento, and you don't see it until you like do for the first time and realize that there's 250,000 bats living under this bridge.
10: But it's also cool to think about how there's definitely some system that they all follow, and it's an intricate world that they're building that's just under our noses, right under a bridge.
4: They acknowledge bats have a reputation problem. Rabies, horror movies, the whole vampire thing. But after coming here, Haley and DeLeo think it's time for a rebrand.
9: It's like I told my coworkers today that I was coming out here, and she was kind of like, oh, like I don't like bats. Like they have rabies, they're scary, and it's good to have this information and like get rid of those ideas that they have of them.
10: An anti-bat stigma. I'm a former snake owner, so I feel like any animal that has some stigma around it deserves some love too.
4: For Priya Vasu, seeing this maternal colony of bats changes their perspective on the winged creatures.
11: Feels like a good metaphor for me, as you know, I just left living with my mom in San Jose, and now I'm here on my own. But it was cool, you know, to just kind of get that, like, okay, the bats are staying with their mothers for their lives. And so, yeah, my mom will always be with me. So shout out to my mom, I guess.
4: On this tour, Charlie brought out a few Mexican free-tail bats for me to see. You're not supposed to touch them, but I did get to get up close and personal. First of all, they are teeny tiny, and they have five fingers that look just like ours. The only difference is the membrane between them that allows them to fly.
7: This type of bat is the world's fastest mammal. They've been clocked up to 98 miles an hour, so that's faster than your cheetahs and things like this. And they're just really cute.
12: They are really cute.
7: They are.
4: It didn't take me long to change my mind about bats. After 22 years leading these tours, Corky is still advocating for bats to be better protected in the Sacramento region.
13: Bats are pretty misunderstood, and often when people learn more about them, they begin to appreciate them, and we protect what we care about.
4: By the time the last ribbon of bats peel off toward the rice fields, the causeway looks just like it did before. Cars, headlights, the same drive home. Except now, some of the people crossing it know exactly what's underneath them.

0: That was Srishti Prabha with this week's hidden gem, the Bats of Yolo Causeway, just outside Sacramento. This year's tours are all booked, but if you want to catch the bats next year, check out the Yolo Basin Foundation. Next up, we're going to get to know some other winged creatures that also get a bad rap. Seagulls. To some, they're majestic. To others, they're a flying menace. Here in California, there are many types of gulls flying around the state. And in the San Francisco Bay Area, lately, it feels like there are more of them. You might see them swooping into Giants games at San Francisco's Oracle Park.
1: Hey, the seagulls are here.
0: Making it difficult for planes to take off at the San Jose airport.
2: We 1118 just hit a bird and declaring an emergency returning to San Jose.
0: And generally being a nuisance. Ask almost anyone who's eaten anything outside and they'll have a seagull story.
3: One summer day we were having a picnic and my dad was grilling and one seagull just swooped down and took an entire hamburger patty that was cooking on the grill.
4: Classic SF State lunchtime scenario. Get an awesome student union burrito, go outside to eat it, sit down, seagull swoops in and takes a huge bite. Absolutely disgusting. Burrito ruined.
5: One afternoon, I was sitting in behind the ferry building enjoying my lunch. A couple of visitors to our city were walking around enjoying ice cream cones. Out of nowhere, a seagull swooped down and took one of the scoops of ice cream atop one of their cones and flew off with it.
0: And, of course, there's the poop.
6: I was a first grade teacher at Audubon Elementary in Foster City. It was right along the bay, so there were tons of seagulls. And for my little kids, they lined up after recess right alongside those handball courts. And when I went to pick up the kids, one of them was just standing in shock, covered in seagull poop.
0: That poor kid. In the Bay Area, seagulls have become more than a pest. They're an environmental management problem. California gulls are native to the state, but they weren't always a permanent presence in the bay. Traditionally, they moved between the mountains and the sea. They bred inland, on salt ponds like Mono Lake on the eastern side of the Sierra. Then they flew to the coast to forage in the winter. Now, that migration pattern shifted. Tens of thousands of California gulls have taken up year-round residence in the bay. KQED's Pauline Bartoloni explored why for the podcast Bay Curious.
7: Right now we are at the salt ponds in Newark, California, next to Coyote Hills Regional Park.
8: That's Nathan Van Schmidt of the San Francisco Bay Bird Observatory. His organization has been counting bird nests here in the shallow southernmost tip of the bay for more than 40 years. Before then, these birds never bred on the levees and islands here. Then, one day in 1980, they just showed up and laid eggs.
7: A breeding colony was discovered of just a few dozen of these California gulls out on historic salt pond habitats, and that looked just like their native habitat for breeding. So probably because of that, the birds started breeding there, and over the next few decades, just exploded in size.
8: At their peak in 2013, there were more than 50,000 gulls. Nathan's group tracks their numbers to see if they're harming other creatures. On this wet spring morning, the gulls are in dense colonies along the pond's edges. The birds don't care that humans created these ponds in the bay to make commercial table salt. The gulls just like the saline water, where they can feast on brine shrimp and flies.
7: These ponds in particular are some of our stinkiest ponds. There's one or two spots out on this pond where there's some bubbles that you can see, methane coming up, you know, all that good wetland stuff.
8: Nathan, at least 6 feet tall, stands in knee-high rubber boots with clipboard in hand. He explains to a small circle of volunteers how to help count the gulls here.
7: We are going to be tallying the number of nests. So empty nest, one egg, two eggs, three eggs, four eggs.
8: The count is not an easy task, especially today. It rained this morning, and volunteers struggled to find steady footing in the mud near the nest sites.
9: Oh, Gordon, I'm really slipping in the mud here.
7: Who has clickers? Somebody's going to need to have two clickers. Okay.
8: Long-sleeved, waterproof jackets and hard hats are a must out here. The gulls attack.
7: We need hard hats because the gulls are quite defensive of their colonies. They will be dive bombing us. They will be bombing us with poop. I am pretty sure that is intentional.
8: As Nathan walks toward the nests on the levee, flanked by his volunteers, the pace of the count picks up.
7: One egg. One egg.
8: Little nests

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1: The other birds in the colony are the biggest threat to their nest.
2: Scientists are keeping tabs on the gull population because while they breed in the bay, they prey on their neighbors, other native birds.
3: They are pretty voracious nest predators. There are threatened species like snowy plovers that are breeding in San Francisco Bay, and there are also least terns, American avocets, black-necked stilts. They all like the islands because they're safe from mammalian predators, but then the avian predators like the California gulls can be an issue.
2: The gulls have quickly become one of the threatened plovers' biggest predators, destroying as much as a third of their young in some years. The California gulls have only been breeding in San Francisco Bay for 45 years. So where did they raise their young before?
4: California gulls are definitely an iconic part of the Mono Basin. I think they've been nesting here for centuries and centuries.
2: Barche Miller lives on the eastern side of the Sierra, near the border of Nevada. He's a scientist with the Mono Lake Committee, an organization trying to protect the gigantic saline lake. While scientists in the Bay Area want to keep California numbers down, Barche's group is working full-time to bring their numbers back up.
4: They're beautiful birds to look at. They soar all over Mono Lake in the eastern Sierra, and every time they show up each year, it marks the passage of time and the seasons, and it tells us that they're showing up getting ready to breed.
2: Gulls are migratory, so historically, these birds forage for food on the coast during the winter and then return to breed and raise their young on inland saline lakes in the spring and summer. At Mono Lake, gulls found a safe place to make their nests on Neget Island, nesting on the ground there. But for decades, the lake level has been dropping, and one year, a land bridge appeared.
4: A lot of the surrounding lake bottom was exposed, and by 1979, coyotes made it out to Neget Island and chased the gulls. I mean, they predated on their eggs and chicks, and the gulls abandoned the nests on Neget.
2: Water levels at Mono Lake have been dropping for a long time, since at least 1941, when streams flowing to the lake were diverted to serve the city of Los Angeles. With the lake level still 9 feet below what they should be, the habitat isn't the reliable and safe breeding ground the gulls once knew.
4: But I think there was this point in time where a lot of gulls probably just decided, well, it's not safe to nest at Mono Lake.
2: In 2024, only a few hundred chicks were born at Mono Lake, the worst California gull breeding season on record. But Mono Lake advocates say limiting water diversions to Los Angeles is critical to maintain an important breeding ground for the gulls and to preserve the area's biodiversity.
4: There is a strong ecological link to the health of the gulls and the health of the lake's ecosystem.
2: Barche says these gulls belong at Mono Lake. They don't do harm there like they do in the Bay Area.
4: There's been this evolutionary circumstances that's grown around here where the gulls aren't preying on other birds here. There aren't other birds nesting at Mono Lake that gulls prey on. So this is the place for them to be.
2: When it was no longer safe to breed at the traditional spot on Neget Island and Mono Lake, the gulls moved on to San Francisco Bay. When their number peaked a little over a decade ago, wildlife managers decided their threat to local native birds was too great. They started destroying the gulls' nests and eggs on the levees.
3: We're getting really concerned with this population, which is spiraling out of control, and wanting to get them away from these really sensitive species.
2: But that was a short-term fix. They needed another strategy to tamp down on the gulls, deprive them of food. There's a huge landfill right next to the salt ponds in the South Bay, a major reason their population exploded. The Newby Island landfill stretches over hundreds of acres. Basically, it's a

0: giant smorgasbord for seagulls. So about a decade ago, the dump hired one man whose full-time job is chasing the birds off trash piles. Max Ottersbach is a falconer, and that's him talking to one of his birds of prey.
1: I have three falcons, and each one flies 1 to 2 hours, and I try to spread that out throughout the day.
0: For 10 hours a day, he and his menagerie of raptors and dogs scare away the seagulls.
1: The falcon goes up, tries to get above them as best it can, or flies towards the flock to disperse the seagulls that are in the air.
0: Landfill managers wouldn't allow us to visit the dump, but we asked Max to record himself with all of his anti-gull props. The falcons are just one of his strategies. He drives around the dump on an ATV with a flag flying 16 feet in the air. Then his dogs chase after the birds.
1: When the birds see the ATV and they see the flag and they see the dogs, they know that the danger is in the area. It's all a big show to make my presence known to the seagulls that we're here and ready to rock and roll.
0: Max says it can feel overwhelming out there, fighting a constant tide of hundreds of birds that descend on trash heaps over and over again.
1: Seagulls are a force of nature, but the good thing is about seagulls is they don't really act individually, they act in a flock. So if you can get one bird to go, then the chances of the other one going is going to be greater.
0: Early on, wildlife managers tried air cannons and even pyrotechnics to scare the gulls. But Max says the primal fear of living creatures is what works best. So after a decade of being chased by his dogs and falcons, the gulls aren't nesting or resting at the dump anymore.
1: It's all about the long game with this project, I feel. You know, these birds are here, they've migrated into the bay, and so, you know, it's not going to happen overnight. It's going to take multiple generations of seagulls learning that this just isn't a place that they can come for a food source anymore.
0: Nathan from the Bird Observatory says the falconer's job may be an odd one, but it's working. The number of breeding gulls in the South Bay is still in the tens of thousands, but there are fewer than the peak of over 50,000. Are the gulls going somewhere else or just making fewer babies? Scientists don't really know. Nathan says California gulls are in a weird spot. They're not thriving at Mono Lake, their native breeding grounds, and they're harmful to other species here in the Bay Area. There are no clear answers, he says, about the best way to manage these gulls in the future.
2: It's the challenge of trying to conserve multiple species on a shrinking set of habitats, where human transformation of California has been so dramatic. They've all concentrated in this weird anthropogenic habitat in South Bay. And now we have to figure out how to manage that and how to balance these competing needs of all these different species.
0: In the short term, there have been biodiversity wins in the Bay Area. The threatened snowy plovers, which decades ago suddenly fell prey to new gull neighbors, are slowly making a comeback.
3: That was KQED reporter Pauline Bartoloni, who first produced this piece for KQED's Bay Curious podcast. Their team includes Olivia Allen Price, Katrina Schwartz, and Christopher Beale. Thanks to Alicia Ashour, Annie Fruit, William Wallace, and Charlotte Chang for sharing their run-ins with seagulls at the beginning of this story. For our last stop, we're heading to Glenn County, where Highway 5 cuts through the middle of rice country between Sacramento and Redding. Right next to those rice fields, there's a restaurant that's popular with travelers, farmers, truckers, and pilots. Some fly in just for the food. In this piece from 2017, Lisa Morehouse paid a visit to Nancy's Airport Cafe for her series, California Foodways.
4: Before I even step inside Nancy's, I see a man walk out of the restaurant and onto the tarmac of the Willows Airport.
5: My name is Marty Blaker, and I live in Rough and Ready, California.
4: A little town outside Grass Valley. He's carrying a telltale to-go bag.
5: Everybody takes pie. You know, here's the treasure. Today, and a piece of cherry pie, and I will enjoy that later this afternoon.
4: He says places like Nancy's are beacons for recreational pilots.
5: Well, there's a thing called a $100 hamburger. And what that means is usually you spend more money getting to the airport than you do on the hamburger itself. These days, it costs a little bit more than $100.
4: But it's worth it, getting to see California from thousands of miles in the air. Today, he saw the northern Sacramento Valley totally flooded.
5: But it's on purpose. It's all the rice fields have been flooded. So getting here was like flying over a big lake.
4: And today, from this airport, crop dusters loaded with rice seed take off to plant those flooded fields from the air. Inside, waitress Trisha Lawson wears the same name tag she put on 26 years ago when she started working at Nancy's Airport Cafe. She points out photos covering every inch of wall space in the restaurant.
6: It's a thing here. Like, some people hang hats on the wall. We hang people's pictures with their airplanes on the wall.
4: And model planes.
6: They actually donate them here so that we can have a piece of their history and a piece of our history.
4: The neighboring airport's got lots of history. After Pearl Harbor, the World War II pilot, Lieutenant Colonel Jimmy Doolittle, practiced for his bombing raids on Tokyo here. Another historic point, this airport's where aerial firefighting got its start in California. Lawson leads me into the back kitchen.
7: And this is... da-da-da-da! Elizabeth. This is Elizabeth.
4: Elizabeth Martinez, the shy but prolific pie maker.
8: I made blueberry, blackberry, boysenberry.
4: The fruit and cream pies people like pilot Marty Blaker fly in from all over California to eat. I ask, what does that feel like?
8: The gratitude from the people to me is the best they can give me.
6: And this is for Jerry, right?
5: Yep.
4: Trisha Lawson says in the first 3 hours of her shift, her tables fill up with regulars, rice farmers and truckers.
6: I never even use a ticket book because I already know what they want.
4: Though original owner Nancy Stokes sold the restaurant years ago, customer Colleen Brown says the place hasn't changed. For 22 years, she and her husband always stopped in on drives between Lawson County and the East Bay.
9: He passed away last year, and I'm still coming here.
4: She says even though they only came once or twice a year,
9: there were a couple of the waitresses that when we walked in the door, they still remembered our names.
4: As her husband's health deteriorated and she'd travel alone,
9: they were always asking, well, how's he doing? It's just like, it's home, Nancy's. Nancy's is a good spot. Anybody traveling, stop and say hi.
4: And maybe do what the regulars do. Get some pie to go. I took a whole lemon meringue home with me.
3: That's reporter Lisa Morehouse. You can find more of her stories at californiafoodways.com. And that's it for the California Report magazine. We're a production of KQED in San Francisco. Our senior editor is Victoria Malleon, with help this week from Pauline Bartoloni. Our engineer is Brendan Willard. Susie Racho is our director-producer. I'm Vanessa Rancagno, in for Sasha Coca. This is the California Report magazine. Your state, your stories.